0: Bosnian DJ, producer, remixer Solomon, remixing Foles. This particular remix goes back over 10 years now, from the Holy Fire remixes, Late Night, the Solomon mix. Some classic KCRW sounds from Noise Shaper, The Only Redeemer. That is from the full length Reel to Reel, R-E-A-L to R-E-E-L. Yeah, Reel to Reel. And a couple from Baby Doobie, or Biba Doobie, if you prefer. 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
1: Live from NPR News in Washington, I'm Dan Ronan. Seven U.S. senators are calling on President Trump to reverse course on his diesel deal with Russia. NPR's Luke Garrett reports the bipartisan group of senators say the agreement is illegal.
2: On Friday, Trump shocked lawmakers when he announced the deal with Russian President Vladimir Putin. Trump said the agreement would immediately supply U.S. and international markets with hundreds of thousands of tons of diesel. On Sunday, three Democrats and four Republicans said Trump's deal is illegal because Congress, quote, explicitly banned Russian energy imports in 2022. Here's GOP Senator Tom Tillis on NBC News.
3: I do believe there's a legitimate case for saying the president's not following the law. We were very clear that we are that Russia is the aggressor. Russia is the one who can end this war by backing out of territory that they occupied.
2: The seven senators called on Trump to, quote, immediately reverse course on his oil deal with Russia. Following the war with Iran, the high cost of gas has hurt Trump politically. Luke Garrett, NPR News, Washington.
1: The Justice Department is investigating five American television networks under antitrust laws amid a related court battle between the White House and Press Access. As NPR's David Folkenflik reports, the move represents an escalation of tensions between the president and the media.
4: CNN, Politico, and MS Now sued after President Trump banned their journalists from the White House over coverage that angered him. A federal judge temporarily required the administration to restore their passes. He says he'll decide by Tuesday evening. In the meantime, the White House blocked CNN from taking part in the TV pool, in which ABC, CBS, CNN, Fox News, and NBC shared logistical planning and costs to cover the president in his public appearances in smaller spaces. The other networks refused to fill the pool when CNN had been blocked. The Justice Department now says it's investigating that consultation, claiming it may constitute illegal antitrust behavior. Media advocates say it's another attempt to intimidate the press. David Folkenflik, NPR News.
1: On both coasts, they are dealing with flooding and high winds in the aftermath of two hurricanes. NPR's Shondalise Duster has the story.
5: The remnants of Isaias and Rachel, now post-tropical cyclones, have caused flooding across the south and west. In North Carolina, there were tornado warnings on Sunday, as well as a high risk of flooding from heavy rains. Rapid river rising is also possible as the system moves out. A tornado watch is also in effect for parts of southern Virginia through Sunday night. The National Weather Service says parts of the Southwest, including Southern California, could receive up to 3 inches of rain on Sunday. Forecasters also warned of damaging winds and life-threatening surf, as well as rip currents. Rain is expected to continue from both Isaias and Rachel through Monday. Shondalise Duster, NPR News.
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1: 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I get it. The world spins too fast. This is Leroy Downs, the Jazz Cat. So how about this? Let's get together to savor these nocturnal moments before the dawn of a new week. It's KCRW's Sunday Night Wind Down, starting at 8 p.m. and going all night long. 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
2: Hi, it's Mary Louise Kelly. Here in the NPR newsroom, we have our eyes on the national headlines. But you choose KCRW so that you also get what you need to know about LA and Southern California from the local voices you know and trust. And on top of that, an eclectic music mix that makes your day better. 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

0: the Ledroit House Ensemble. So with a gospel choir, Nambula, Ride Like the Wind. Very cool version of it. Now that goes back to the previous full-length History of House. There are new covers, and they all sound great. But that one, very cool version of Ride Like the Wind. Deluxe in there, going back to their full-length, more disco songs about love. $875. I think that reference is their rent that they were paying at one point for an apartment where they were making some of the music. I'll have to double check that, but I think that's what it was about back in the day. Music from Deluxe. Rufus the Soul doing Standing at the Gates, and Fontaine's DC, the brand new one is called Tongue. And Fess Up at the top. Very, very happy. Brand new. Raul Campos with you till 6 o'clock. At that time, Wildflower will be your host, sitting in for J-Rock. Definitely want to stick around for that. As we do continue, it's 89.9 KCRW.
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And this one, brand new from the legend Cerrone, featuring Electric Guest.

0: classic, classic dance floor anthem, Disco's Revenge. Joski on the remix for this version. Gusto. 89.9 KCRW. And this one followed a brand new one from a legend. Speaking of the dance floor, Cerrone. A brand new single called Hell that features electric guests. Yeah, you know the classic Supernature? The one and only Cerrone. Also brand new music from Thundercat in the set, along with Button Masher for the new single Moving at Light Speed, and Sampa the Great, also with brand new music. Location is the name of that one to get it started. Here with you till 6 o'clock, 89.9 KCRW. My name, Raul Campos, a.k.a. Señor Discos, in the mix. And coming up at 6 o'clock, you definitely want to stick around because in for J-Rock, Wildflower will be your host. So stick around.
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It is 89.9 KCRW. Raul Campos here, about to make way for Wildflower, who's going to be in for J-Rock. But it's a very special edition of the program that you want to stick around for. It's going to start up at 6 o'clock following news headlines from NPR right here on KCRW Santa Monica, Los Angeles, KDRW Santa Barbara, KCRI Indio, Palm Springs, KCRU Oxnard, Ventura, and KCRY Mojave. 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Just heard brand new music from Boy Harsher. Fantastic new record called Get Mean. And Pray For Me, the song that we heard. The classic from Inner City Good Life. Yes, dance floor anthem. Getting a very cool acoustic version courtesy of German DJ producer Ian Pooley. Yeah, cool, right? New work from Sylvanesso on the set, On and On, and Lake Street Dive at the top, also with the brand new single called You're Never Around. Well, hopefully you enjoyed the program. Thank you so much for keeping us company. As mentioned, Wildflower in for J-Rock up next. Enjoy your Sunday night, the week to come. Please, as always, be good to each other. Stay dry as the rain is coming. Very welcomed rain that we need so much here. We will catch you next weekend. Until then, buenas noches.

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8: Live from NPR News in Washington, I'm Dan Ronan. Democrats are turning to online influencers to win a lost electorate. Latino voters who are frustrated with both parties. NPR's Claudia Grisales reports House Democrats are kicking off a national tour today with content creators in several swing districts.
9: The campaign arm of the Congressional Hispanic Caucus is fighting for Latino voters who deserted Democrats in the 2024 elections and haven't come back. California Democratic Congresswoman Linda Sanchez, who chairs the group, says they're asking content creators for help to bridge the gap.
10: We're turning to trusted voices in local communities that have following, giving them information and then allowing them to create content in a way that is organic and authentic.
9: Latinos get their political news from influencers more than any other demographic. Content creators will join Get Out the Vote events in Colorado, Florida, New Mexico, Texas, and Arizona. Claudia DeSales, NPR News.
8: Mexico's west coast is being pounded by a Category 4 hurricane. NPR's Ider Peralta reports it's forecast to bring torrential rain and dangerous winds.
11: The good news is that Hurricane Simon is expected to skirt the coast and will likely not directly hit the bigger cities along its path. Still, Colima and Puerto Vallarta are reporting strong winds, heavy surf, and flooding. Mexican President Claudia Sheinbaum has ordered citizens in four different municipalities to shelter in place until the danger has passed. Sheinbaum has also deployed the military in those areas to help with recovery. The National Hurricane Center expects Hurricane Simon to weaken in the coming hours and then continue moving along the coast. Simon is forecast to make landfall on Wednesday near Mazatlan. Forecasters say it will likely be a tropical storm by then. Ada Peralta, NPR News, Mexico City.
8: The fourth winter in Gaza since the war began is approaching, and humanitarian groups say Israeli restrictions on shelter supplies are leaving Palestinians exposed to cold weather and flooding. NPR's Anas Baba reports from Gaza.
12: The aid group, the Norwegian Refugee Council, says 500 truckloads of shelter items are ready to enter Gaza. But at current Israeli entry rates, it will take until next summer to bring them in. Israel says it has facilitated the entry of tents, blankets, and winter clothes. Its military, however, says it has banned shelter kits that have wooden poles, arguing Hamas could use them. The UN Migration Agency says nearly 2 million people in Gaza need shelter assistance and that the agency has more than 8,500 shelter kits ready for delivery, but that Israel's blocking these supplies at crossings. Palestinians say tents are not a way to live, and aid groups warn 1 million people are at high risk of flooding.
8: It's NPR.
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Welcome to Sunday Sounds on 89.9 KCRW. My name is Wildflower, hosting a two-hour special show curated by the one and only J-Rock. I've known J-Rock for about 20 years, so when we conjured this idea together to collab on a Sunday show while he's on the road, there was no other answer but yes. J-Rock is usually live in studio every Sunday on KCRW from 6 p.m. to 8 p.m. Pacific, but is currently on tour with the legendary French group Cortex, who is playing under us, and who will be touching down in Los Angeles performing live at the United Theater on Broadway. So yes, J-Rock and I are doing something really unique for this show. First time I've done this in the 5 years on air, and J-Rock is my brother and such a inspiration in music. And he's selecting every single song that you're going to hear while on the road. And I will be your host, your MC on this two-hour sonic excursion. So let's get into the music. It's 89.9 KCRW.

0: This is 89.9 KCRW. My name is Wildflower, your host for this two-hour sonic excursion. And while it is my 393rd time live on air, yes, I've been keeping count since I started almost 5 years ago. Speaking of 5 years ago, it's my five-year anniversary of exploring new and classic tunes from all over the globe together every Wednesday on KCRW. It's going down October 14th. That is this Wednesday coming up. And we'll have the Koreatown Oddity live in studio for a special guest segment celebrating his new album on Stone's Throw, who turns 30 this year, and who we will also be celebrating later on in the show. The show is very unique. It is J-Rock's 20th KCRW show because he has selected these six sets while on tour. So it's a major collab. This is what happens when you put two Scorpios in a room together. And right now, Jay's on tour, so he's not in the room. But I am. And we're going to go through these sets. It is my honor and my pleasure to explore these selections together on 89.9 KCRW. This is It's In My DNA, the Glove Remix instrumental. We heard New Brain Story in the set with Watchers. That is off of the forthcoming EP Shoebox Days. It's set to drop on November 3rd, 2026 on Big Crown Records. We also heard Crossfade by Erykah Badu and The Alchemist. And coming up, we have music from Stevie Wonder, Edgy Mota, and João Selva, plus new music from Floating Points and San Francisco Ballet Orchestra. Once again, my name is Wildflower. Thank you so much for hanging with us on 89.9 KCRW. Keep it here for essential news headlines and, of course, DJ curated music every morning and evening and all throughout the weekend. Stay close. 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
8: 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This is Leroy Downs, the Jazz Cat. So how about this? 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

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My name is Wildflower, in for J-Rock. This is Back to Back. New Floating Points. Before this, João Selva with Futuro. This is Moment 7, Gift from the Gods. Oh, Moment 6, Pandora's Theme. And then we're going to go into Gift from the Gods. Brand new music by Floating Points and the San Francisco Ballet Orchestra. 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

0: This is 89.9 KCRW. My name is Wildflower, in for J-Rock. 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From Pandora's Theme into Gift from the Gods. Off of the new album Mere Mortals, the set featured Stevie Wonder at the top into a double dip in Brazilian waters. New music by Eji Mota, titled Eu Quero Ser Feliz, which translates to I Want to Be Happy, followed by João Silva with a new tune titled Futuro, which translates to future. And the music plays on. Wildflower plays J-Rock sets on a Sunday. Let's go. This show is a unique one. J-Rock is currently on tour with Cortex and has curated a special show that had to be played today. We got some goodies. It's hosted by me, Wildflower. I'm driving the ship, but J-Rock is our Sonic North Star on this episode. And coming up, we will be traveling to 1981 with an iconic mix by Jelly Bean. Plus, later on in the show, Sade at 7, Tommy McGee, Dorothy Ashby, and so much more. Stay tuned for a Stone's Throw 10-year anniversary set, plus an exclusive set live by J-Rock from the Cortex tour. Was recorded live in Vancouver. They will be coming to Los Angeles very, very soon. Cortex will be here in Los Angeles live at the United Theater on Broadway. It's coming up. And take on a new challenge with Team KCRW. 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And coming up, we have our weekly Sonic Ritual. 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

0: 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My name is Wildflower, usually with you every Wednesday, but sometimes on Sundays, playing J-Rock mixes live on air together. Yes, the funky president, J-Rock, is on tour with Cortex. Cortex will be in Los Angeles on the 20th of this month. They are playing live on October 20th. So make sure you get your tickets. It's happening at the United Theater on Broadway. Later on in the show, I'm going to play a set that J-Rock did in Vancouver live during this Cortex show. But right now, we're diving into the music. So this here is So Hollywood by Ello and Disco. And before this, a special remix from Master Mixer Khan of Any Love by Rufus and Chaka Khan. And we traveled back in time at the top of the set to 1981 with Numero Uno. It is a classic 1981 vinyl release and a disco, Italo disco mega mix created and mixed by the famous New York producer and DJ John Jellybean Benitez. A snapshot of what was played in the 1981 famous New York club, the Funhouse. Jellybean also went on to remix and produce Madonna's first album. So definitely iconic, a snapshot of 1981 of the Funhouse. I have one question for you. Are you a member? Not yet? It's okay. 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It's easy, it's rewarding, and it's fun. 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

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My name is Wildflower, and these are Supreme Sunday Sounds, selected by the funky president, beat junkie J-Rock, who, as you know, if you've been tuning in, he's on tour with Cortex. So welcome to J-Rock's 20th KCRW show. All these tunes are hand-selected by J-Rock. It is hosted by me, Wildflower. And you are currently listening to Sade at 7 on a Sunday. So, if you're listening back, welcome to Hour 2. 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

0: You are tuned in to 89.9 KCRW. My name is Wildflower, in for J-Rock. We're exploring some hand-selected, mindfully curated tunes that J-Rock has sent over to us while on the road. Super special. So this is technically J-Rock's 20th show and my 393rd time on air. Yes, I have been keeping count since day one, which was almost 5 years ago. We went everywhere. Classic Sade at 7 on a Sunday at the top of the set. That was Make Some Room, the extended version, instrumental. We went right into Tommy McGee with Now That I Have You, followed by Booksy with Can't You See Me. And this is On and On by Dunya 3. That's off of Dunya 3 by Kajia. It is Cartober. Time to break up with that vehicle weighing you down. Ain't nobody got time for that. It is just filling up your driveway. 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

next day. I went to the landlord. I said, Lord,

0: These are Sunday Sounds on 89.9 KCRW. My name is Wildflower, and if you are just now tuning into this special show, it features selections by the one and only J-Rock, while on tour with legendary French group Cortex. The show is hosted by me, Wildflower. Hello. I'm usually with you every Wednesday evening, live from 8 p.m. to 10 p.m. Pacific. So happy to be here together, diving into J-Rock's musical mind together. This set we just heard was a special set recorded live in Vancouver during Cortex's stop, and Cortex will be here in Los Angeles October 20th. But this set was performed live for that audience. It's so cool to be able to share it with you live on air. We heard from Krungbin, Summer Madness, Lou Rawls with Season of the Witch, the Ngozi family with House of Fear. We heard A Whole Lot of Love by Dennis Coffey, and of course, the incomparable Dorothy Ashby at the top with Come Live With Me. So not only is music a time machine, but it is also a teleportation device. So thank you, J-Rock, for taking us to Vancouver, Canada on the 2026 tour in this set. And coming up, we have a special Stone's Throw set to close us out, plus a giveaway. We have passes for Stone's Throw's 30th anniversary three-day celebration in Highland Park. So stay tuned. Keep it locked. My name is Wildflower. Thank you so much for spending your Sunday with 89.9 KCRW. We are so glad you're with us. Come back tomorrow to start the new week off right. But for now, keep listening because your weekend is better with 89.9 KCRW. Stay close.
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9: Kick Dinkle. Yeah. That's nice. Now get me some Bow Winkle. Like a hot comb, y'all, to a bucket of grease. We gonna straighten this piece. Blood in the snow, we go deep.

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This is Evening Music. Sunday Sounds. My name is Wildflower, playing J-Rock selections on this special Sunday. If this is your first time, welcome. If you've been here before, welcome back. It was an honor and a pleasure to explore J-Rock's selections, informed and inspired by the tour that he is currently on with Cortex. They will be performing live at the United Theater on Broadway here in Los Angeles. Yes, we're excited. Yes, I've mentioned it a few times. This show, it's exciting. October 20th. Put it on your calendar. The legendary group Cortex, touching down in LA at the United Theater on Broadway, and J-Rock will be spinning. This set kicked off with Prince and featured back-to-back Stone's Throw gems. In honor of their 30th anniversary celebration, KCRW has 5 pairs of weekend passes to Stone's Throw 30, an all-ages festival presented by KCRW and The Lodge Room. It's going down next Friday in Highland Park, California, celebrating 30 years of the label with performances from Automatic, Los Retros, Bardo, Mind Design, Nate No Face, Josh Da Costa, Angela Munoz, plus special guest Sudan Archives. We got the one and only founder, Peanut Butter Wolf, and Dame Funk, who's playing under us right now. J-Rock is performing a special Donuts 20th anniversary set and so much more. We got the Koreatown Oddity also on that bill, who will be live in studio next week on my 5-year Wildflower Wednesday Radioversary show. It's going down October 14th. We will talk about the Koreatown Oddity's new album, Stone's Throw 30 and beyond. So if you haven't won anything from us in the past 90 days, right now you are eligible. Download or update the KCRW mobile app and enter on the win tab at the bottom of the screen. Tickets are non-transferable. Once again, my name is Wildflower, in for my friend, fellow Scorpio, J-Rock. Thank you so much for hanging with us tonight. Up next at 8, it is Tana Yonas with some excellent selections. So what you might want to do is pull out your journal, pull out your Shazam, because Tana Yonas is going to have you locked in, okay? And after Tana, we have Leroy Downs the Jazz Cat at 10 o'clock. It is your Sunday night wind down. It's all yours. It's coming up on 89.9 KCRW and on the KCRW app. Keep listening and catch you next time. Peace.

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4: 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And I'm called Deirdre O'Donohue. 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

Hello, hello. This is Tana Jonas, and I'm back with you this evening from 8 to 10 p.m. Tonight, we're going to be diving into the lush world of psychedelic rock from South America with a little bit of a jazzy, funky bent to it. And we're going to hear music from Colombia, Guyana, Uruguay, Venezuela, Brazil, Peru, Chile, and many more countries in South America. The mission to make the worlds you love even bigger. 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Stay close.

Hello, hello. You're tuned in to 89.9 KCRW, and this is Tana Jonas. A lot of tonight's music will come from, in fact, all of it will from the psychedelic scenes throughout South America from the late 60s and 70s. And what I love about this period is how musicians from all over the globe were experimenting with a new wave of electronic instruments, and they were doing this beautiful fusion of all of these different folkloric movements like candomblé and chicha, like we're hearing now with Afro Sound. We started off that set with a very deep cut and a personal favorite from Colombia, from Harold y su Banda, then headed to Uruguay for Silago, and then made another pit stop in Venezuela for Vitas Brenner. And a little bit of a warning is there's a lot more Vitas Brenner coming up soon, so stay tuned for that. And then we heard a track from Saigo called, that track was called Catalina. And then we went over to Brazil and we listened to a favorite, Os Mutantes. And that came from their debut from 1968. And of course, they were very much important in the wonderful Tropicália movement. And I'll probably do a show just on Tropicália movement in Brazil. And there's so much playfulness throughout the whole record. You can tell they're having a lot of fun and we're rebels. Truly. And even when you know a song like that well, I find myself, whenever I'm listening to it, I always hear a new sound, and there really is this like a beautiful lush texture of so much going on. Then just now you just heard a band from Venezuela. They're called Aldemaro Romero, and they bring in that kind of more jazzy side that I love so much. And that band, or the guy who leads the band, Aldemaro, he developed a new sound called Onda Nueva, and that was combining Venezuelan joropo with jazz and bossa nova, and so that's what you heard. And I love hearing that like heavier guitar, and it really opens things up and has like bursts of energy. And then we're going to take a quick break, and then when we come back, we're going to listen to some Los Darts and some more Afro Sound from Colombia. And then stay tuned, because I'm going to be giving away tickets to the Stone's Throw Bulk Party next weekend. The whole city is buzzing about it, and this is your chance to join the party. This is Tana Jonas, and you're listening to 89.9 KCRW.

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0: it's me again, Tanyonis, here with you this evening from 8 to 10, and we're exploring the world of psychedelic, folk rock, rock and roll, jazz, jazzy rock and roll tonight. And we just did a bit of traveling this last set. Right now, we are listening to Arco Iris out of Argentina. The song is called Elevando una peligra al sol. And before that, we listened to a set from Peru. Peru had a very vibrant scene in the 60s and 70s with a very burgeoning psychedelic scene that inspired a lot of musicians, not only in Peru, but outside of the country as well. We listened to a band called Lagonia. The song was called My Love. Before that, we listened to Cerro Verde. The song was called I've Lost a Game, Perdí un Juego. And then before that, it was Los Darts with El Despertar. And I'm so sorry for my pronunciation. Guess what? This is now a theme with my show here, but you can head over to the KCRW app or the KCRW website, and you can see live every single song you're hearing tonight. You can leave Shazam alone and focus on other things, and you can see exactly what I'm playing. And then, of course, tomorrow when the show posts, I'll have the entire playlist for you to go through. Next, we're going to be kind of keeping with this kind of surfer rock, ambient type of very psychedelic kind of side of the scene. Still traveling around the country. Thank you for listening. This is 89.9 KCRW, and this is Tanyonis.
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2: Hey there, it's Novena Carmel. 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

0: Hello, hello. Tana Yonis here with a nice Sunday chill out set, I guess, if you will, the last 20 minutes. The last song was from a band called Bruma Hita, and the song was called Tema de Amor, and they were from Bolivia. Before that, we listened to a band called Montevideo Blues from Uruguay, and they were founded by Gaston Chiarlo, known as Dino, and they made one album in 1972, and they brought together with rock with some regional rhythms like milonga and another genre called chamarita. And I wanted to include them alongside Siglo, who we listened to earlier this evening, because there was something really special happening in Uruguay, and they don't get very much of a spotlight, so wanted to make sure to cover Uruguay in the show. And then we listened to another track from Vetus Brenner from Venezuela called Agua Clara, this beautiful meditative track. Vetus Brenner, I'm sure the last name sounds a little bit curious, and it's because he's Lithuanian. His family were artists, and they fled after World War II from Lithuania by way of Germany into Venezuela. And Vitas was very much like in love with Venezuela and the music culture there, and he and his brother started the band together, and he spent his whole life there, and he's very much beloved in the country. And then we listened to a couple more Peruvian tracks, now we're here. 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
1: 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The LA-based musician Bedouin was born in Syria and raised in Saudi Arabia by Armenian parents. We'll talk to her about what makes a home, a theme in her new album, Spend Your Lunch With Me, on the next Press Play, tomorrow at noon on 89.9 KCRW.
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You're listening to 89.9 KCRW, and this is Tani Onis. Stay tuned, because in the next break, I'll be giving away a few pairs of tickets to the Stone's Throw Block Party next weekend. So stay tuned.

Hello, hello. It's your friend Hannah Yonas here on 89.9 KCRW. Hopefully you enjoyed that last little set of music. We kind of dipped back into Chicha from Colombia, another artist from the Discos Fuentes, which is a wonderful experimental label from the 60s and 70s in Colombia. And that was Afro Sound, and the song was called Ponchito de Colores. And before that, we'll listen to some Manzanita y su Conjunto, and the song was called Agua. And then before that, we listened to some music from, I believe, I'll double check, but I'm pretty sure that was from Peru. The band was called Sol Simente Sur, and the song was called, it's a very long name, so please bear with me. It's called Tequirari Experimental para un Amigo. And then before that, we listened to some Argentine psych rock. They're called La Gran Fargata, and the song was called Serenata. And now we're listening to some Bardo, which is an LA local hero. And why? Because we have a ticket giveaway. He's playing at the Stone's Throw block party that we're all excited to go to next weekend. I have 5 pairs of tickets for weekend passes, so the whole Friday, Saturday, Sunday, whole weekend of the block party. The passes are for all ages, and it's presented by KCRW and The Lodge Room. It's next Friday in Highland Park, celebrating 30 years of the label, with performances from Automatic, Los Retros, Bardo, which you're listening to now, and many more. And if you have won anything from us in the past 90 days, you're eligible. All you have to do is download or update the KCRW mobile app and enter on the win tab at the bottom of the screen, and tickets are non-transferable. So we're going to dip our toes into some modern interpretations of this movement of the 60s and 70s in South America. Most of these bands, in fact, all of them except for one, are based in South America. And you'll get a sense of, like, where did this thread go from all of the past hour and a half music we've listened to, kind of where the next generation of musicians have taken it from there. Otherwise, let's have a little bit of a break. I'll catch you on the other side. Again, you're listening to 89.9 KCRW, and this is Tana Yonas.

0: 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I'm KCRW DJ Luxury, and I'll be spinning live with a killer set alongside Tyler Boogie Boudreaux. 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
1: Hey there, it's Novena Carmel. 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

Hey, hey. Tana Jonas here again. You're here with my official show. I've been kind of hanging out most Sundays. My official show usually is on first Sunday, but I couldn't do it last Sunday, so this is the official. This is my third show, official third show on KCRW. And we're doing a deep dive into the wonderful world of psychedelic rock and roll with a jazz funk bent to it. From all over South America. And right now, we just did a little mini set of some modern interpretations. We were listening to so many different artists from all over the continent, from Uruguay and from Brazil and from Argentina, Peru, Bolivia, and so forth. And this is kind of like, not the culmination, but one of the many influences for these modern artists. We're listening to Los Paranas. It is a project from Elvis Alvarez and the Meridian Brothers, and it's a beautiful song called Quedar Bien Con El Ayonte. And by the way, if you want to see exactly what I'm playing, you can go to the KCRW app or on our website, KCRW.com, and you can see every track listing and give your Shazam a break. And then before that, we listened to a track from the Meridian Brothers. They just played an epic show in Los Angeles. If you ever have a chance to see them live, I highly, highly recommend it. And then before that, we kicked off the whole little kind of mini set with El Bugalú del Perro. And the song was called Los Destellos. And it's a record that was actually re-released. So it's an older record. It sounds brand new. But it was just re-released by Vampisol. Vampisol is another amazing label that not only reissues older records, but also releases new ones. But often, so many of these releases from all over the country were done in very small batches. As you can tell, many of the songs I played have been very experimental. So that was one way of getting the songs out there, but that meant there's very few. So labels like Vampisol are doing really great work getting this music heard to new audiences like myself. And thanks for hanging out with me tonight. Up next at 10 p.m., it's Leroy Downs, Jazz Cat, with the ultimate Sunday night wind down, only on 89.9 KCRW and the KCRW app. You can find me on Instagram at passionfruit.wav, and there I share a lot more context with a lot of the music that I share. I like to keep it light here on the radio because I want to play you all these great sounds. I'm selfish. I want to play some music. But thank you for listening, and stay tuned for Leroy. 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

0: I'm Madeline Brand. The LA-based musician Bedouin was born in Syria and raised in Saudi Arabia by Armenian parents. We'll talk to her about what makes a home, a theme in her new album, Spend Your Lunch With Me, on the next Press Play, tomorrow at noon on 89.9 KCRW.
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0: final, porque a mí no me tendrás, eso yo sé. 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
1: All right, everyone, this is Tanya Jonas back, and that's the end of the show for me. Leroy the Jazz Cat has entered the building, and I'll be passing off the torch to him. Stay tuned. Thank you so much for joining me. And again, my show is officially every first Sunday from 8 to 10 p.m. So until next month, au revoir.

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6: This is the place called KCRW Santa Monica, and this is the show called Snap. And I'm called Deirdre O'Donohue. I'm the one who puts it together.
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can only be one Esperanza Spalding. From the album The Apothecary Lab, that's Esperanza with Formuela 2 featuring Ganavia. Started the set of music off tonight with Matt Mitchell. From the album called Flanks Ambassadors, we heard Basic Haze Ramps. Yes, indeed, it's LD right here on your station for lovely music and news and culture. It's KCRW, the show. It's just jazz. Music from something new, James Brandon Lewis. Red Lily, it's the spirit of God.

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8: Hey there, it's Novena Carmel. 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

What have we done? Classical rage. No smiles allowed, no feelings allowed. No movement allowed, no reaction to the rhythm allowed. What have we done? Private sex minds, God and priest, classical sonic vortexes. And it's supposed to be the origin of music, like birds don't sing, like bird ain't set loose in our dreams. How many years in this waste? Plantation, mosh pit, jazz, overload, theory and nostalgia, a sickness, a homesick, searching for borders, a need to belong to a social construct, future for sale, soul for sale, death for sale, even your rebirth for sale, check the calendar, the sex, the jazz in the city, in the country, low country. Dig up the earth, cover our secrets, hide our memories, the jasm, the sex, the rituals, zip your lips. Don't hum a word. Don't hum a word on the banks of Jordan, in the swamp, on the dock, sweet tide, tickling us out. The blinding gaze, the pulse of the internet, consumers with no product, plastic dust in the wind, all we are is plastic dust in the wind, all we are now is plastic dust in the wind. Dear Malcolm, help us, we scream from the belly below, we hungry for, but they still, we still screaming from the belly below. We still kiss the foot of the drummer, we ritual inside the djembe, we cry out to you, brother Malcolm, look what has happened, look what we've

trees in our neighborhood, scared to breathe, scared to walk, scared to talk, scared to eat. Gonna have to fly away, gonna have to fly away, grow me some wings early in the morning. Early in the morning, follow that north star to another place far from here, far from the buildings pumping smoke, far from the school and the landfill. Gonna have to fly away, gonna have to grow me some wings early in the morning. Early in the morning, can't take the boat, can't take the wind, can't take my cane. Just these memories of how to escape. Guess we've done this before we began. I animate truth excited in my mouth. I hold it there. It keeps me alive, but it does no good in this world. At this point of our collective future,

smoking. Man, Brother Rudresh Mahanthapa, along with Bunky Green. The tune's called Soft, from their album Together, Apex. Luke Stewart before that, Brother Luke, from Live at the New Ear Festival. This one features More Mother. Malcolm, we need you. We do. It's just jazz, y'all. Right here on KCRW. Just continuing to love the music and give you the best that it has to offer.

0: Get in the spirit with KCRW at Spookiesburg. 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I'm KCRW DJ Luxury, and I'll be spinning live with a killer set alongside Tyler Boogie Boudreaux. 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

music give you a good visual to the cat walking down the street back in the 60s with his bass on the way to a gig. And the pork pie hat. Of course, that's Charles Mingus. This is music from our dear brother, Simon Mollier, one of the great vibraphone players living out of New York City. The album called The Countdown. Before that, we got a chance to hear from Julia Bilat, Goliathus, the album Selva Oscura, and David Murray with Banished. Oof! Bass clarinet is the best. Started out with, man, my brother, my father, my friend, the well-respected genius of the trumpet, Mr. Wudada Leo Smith. From a brand new album called Constellations and Hemispheres, we heard Lake Tanganyika. This is LD Leroy Downs, and yes, you are listening to KCRW. Santa Monica, Los Angeles, KDRW Santa Barbara, KCRI Indio Palm Springs, KCRU Oxnard Ventura, and KCRY Mojave. 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Aren't we discovering some music together? 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You can always do that. This is a brother that used to live in town, Mr. Eldad Taramu. Tune's called The Polish Gentleman. It's Eldad and his chamber jazz ensemble. Just jazz. KCRW.

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5: 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Kicking off the night is Oaxacan vocalist and singer-songwriter Laura Itandewi. 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

Lane. Andrea Wolper on vocals. From an album called Waltz for Gregory. That's Gregory Hines that they're talking about. This is a new one on the Unfidelity Jazz label by our dear brother, William Parker. Woo! He's a cat, man. This is kind of a cheat. This is Matthew Shipp and a few other cats. But William Parker's here, too. It's called No Subject.

one of the artists that I'm so excited about, man. Do Young Kim, Walking in the Dream. And she will be a part of Angel City Jazz. The Angel City Jazz Festival is here in town with music for 2 weeks at venues all over the place. Check it out at angelcityjazz.com and go see Do Young Kim. This is music from Emmy Makabe, featuring well-known bass player and vocalist that I think you'll recognize, Miss Michelle Ndegeojello.

uniform of snow, you left. No speech, without greeting, never looking back. All of a sudden, that was so sudden. No one could believe it easily in the cold, cold night in January. With a sprinkle of white falling, I feel like seeing. Are you angry? 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What are you thinking? Talk to me. Or, because you completed your mission, exhausted by using all your energy, I know you want to see her. She has waited for you 15 years and 7 months. A long, long time. They never run out of things to talk about. There is big love. There is nothing to worry about. I am glad. Tears come.

0: Hey there, it's Novena Carmel. Tomorrow, I'll be back with you on Morning Becomes Eclectic, sharing a new jazz funk ode to self-love from Sparkle Mommy, the Norwegian electronic wonderland of On Brune featuring Royksopp, and the perfect Pavarotti song for a rainy day on his birthday. 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

people can you say have changed your world? Music from Elizabeth Contemonau. The album Back to My Groove. Man, it's the only album I know she has, but oh my gosh, this every tune on there is so killing, man. I love it. Also music from Violeta Garcia before that. Excerpt from the album called Fabia. You are now listening to our dear brother Adam O'Farrell. You is the name of the piece from Elephant Deluxe on the Out of Your Head record label. And yes, Adam O'Farrell will also be at the Angel City Jazz Festival. So check it out, angelcityjazzfest.com, and get to see all this stunning, great

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this time to say a happy heavenly birthday to our dear brother, Casey Benjamin. Rest in peace, my friend. Sending love your way to the heavens, to the family. And man, the family's big because it's really all musicians. Of course, it's real family's brother. Man, we're thinking about you. And I know that there's going to be a documentary made on the life of Casey Benjamin, so we're going to look for that and keep you informed for that. Before that, we heard music from some more Pender Hughes, Blood, from the album called Black Spring, and In Your Face by Omasta from the album called It's Different. My name is LD Leroy Downs, and you are listening to KCRW Santa Monica, Los Angeles, KDRW Santa Barbara, KCRI Indio Palm Springs, KCRU Oxnard Ventura, KCRY Mojave, NPR for Southern California, a community service of Santa Monica College with independent journalism and music discovery. 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

you're around. This Wednesday, Just Jazz is doing a student jam session at 18th Street Arts. Man, you need to be there. It's going to be led by Devin Daniels, and we're going to have all of our wonderful musicians from all these colleges and high schools all over town to come and play. We're going to play together. Check it out on justjazz.tv. Peace and love to you. I'll see you right back here next Sunday. Love.

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sitting right there where you are now. To describe it, you'd have to fall back in time. The landing field, invented memories, pre-recorded, pre-sent time. A heap of broken images and bones sticking out of windows. Garbage truck, hex dump, Romeo. To describe it, blind old black man teetering in the skyscraper's corners. Suicide on the pavement. Do you get the picture?

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You can hear the thunder start to say, you had to be there if you know what I mean. Old lady Santa Claus screaming at the Kennedys. You just hold that thought. 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

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Circling the pepper trees. Riders race, circling the pleasant trees, to describe him in the dark. At some other time, some other place, I look at the sky and I see your face.

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0: Good morning. Voters say they want help with high prices. President Trump is more focused on his grievances. Republicans hope to make up for that with massive campaign spending. Their bid to keep power on Morning Edition from NPR News. Houthis from Yemen fired at the airport in Saudi Arabia's capital. I'm Michelle Martin.
1: And I'm Steve Inskeep. The explosions killed 13 people, including a U.S. citizen. How, if at all, will the United States respond? Also, what are the moral questions about live streaming an execution? The defense secretary plans one. It's Monday, October 12th. This day in 1945, Army medic Desmond Doss received the Medal of Honor. He was a conscientious objector who served as a medic in World War II and saved many lives. The news is next.
2: Live from NPR News in Washington, I'm Windsor Johnston. The winner of the Nobel Prize in Economics was just announced. The Royal Swedish Academy in Stockholm says this year's recipients are Robert Hall of Stanford University and Michael Woodford of Columbia University. They're being awarded the prize for their research on microeconomics foundation for macroeconomic stabilization. President Trump says Russia and Ukraine have agreed to an energy ceasefire, but NPR's Joanna Kakissis reports Ukraine's account differs from the president's.
3: Zelensky said on Sunday that he did not know anything about this ceasefire. This would involve both sides halting attacks on energy facilities. And in his evening video address Sunday night, Zelensky said he welcomes such a ceasefire.
4: Україна пропонувала багато деескалаційних кроків. Путін.
3: He's saying, let's make it happen. Ukraine supports real paths to ending this war and is ready to stop striking Russian energy infrastructure if Russia reciprocates in Ukraine.
2: NPR's Joanna Kakissis reporting. North Korea has conducted what appears to be its fourth missile launch in the past month. NPR's Anthony Kuhn reports from Seoul.
5: South Korea's Joint Chiefs of Staff said the North launched multiple ballistic missiles which traveled about 560 miles from the Pyongyang area eastward into the sea. Japan's defense ministry says it also detected the launch and warned ships to watch out for falling debris. South Korea's presidential office, known as the Blue House, held an emergency meeting to discuss the launches, which it called illegal and urged the North to halt. This month, both North and South Korea have tested hypersonic missiles, which are harder to track and intercept. Last week marked the South's first hypersonic test, overseen by President Lee Jae-myung, while the North has conducted several such tests since 2021. Anthony Kuhn, NPR News, Seoul.
2: Waves are pounding the shore in Long Beach, California, in the wake of Tropical Storm Rachel. Steve Futterman reports damage assessments are underway.
6: Coastal areas suffered most of the damage. High tides and powerful waves battered beach cities, including Long Beach, Newport Beach, and in the San Diego area, Imperial Beach. Some oceanfront homes were hit very hard. The boardwalk in Long Beach suffered significant damage. Many streets were flooded. In some cases, drivers had to be rescued from their cars. There were similar reports of damage to the south in Baja California. This could be a preview of things to come, as forecasters predict a very strong El Nino weather pattern during the upcoming months, which will bring additional powerful storms. For NPR News, I'm Steve Futterman in Los Angeles.
2: This is NPR News. Prediction market company Kalshi has hired a former FBI agent to run its first anti-money laundering team. NPR's Bobby Allen reports that prediction market firms are facing increased legal scrutiny from state and federal regulators.
7: Former FBI agent and federal prosecutor Sean Fern will lead the team. Their focus? Preventing criminals in the U.S. and abroad from using Kalshi to launder money.
8: On a day-to-day basis, I think that involves knowing who our customers are, getting a better understanding of where their money comes from, ensuring that we're not doing business with sanctioned entities or parties.
7: Prediction markets allow people to bet on sports, elections, politics, policy announcements. They have exploded in growth, crossing $260 billion in bets this year. That's triple last year's total. But some of those bets have been the subject of investigations over insider trading and market manipulation, like when former Congressman George Santos settled with regulators over rigging a market. Fern says part of his goal is to prevent the money laundering scandals that beset the cryptocurrency industry. Bobby Allen, NPR News.
2: A federal judge

0: Department of Homeland Security allocated $20 million for the campaign. The judge issued a two-week restraining order Sunday night in a lawsuit challenging the spending. The administration had argued the order was unnecessary because the ads were about to stop airing. The White House has defended the commercials as public service announcements. This is NPR News.
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0: It's Morning Edition from NPR News. I'm Steve Inskeep.
1: And I'm Michelle Martin. Good morning. President Trump has been looking for ways to lower gas prices, which are much higher than before he started a war with Iran. On Friday, the Trump administration lifted sanctions against Russian diesel, sanctions that had been in place since the full-scale invasion of Ukraine.
0: Trump described a deal to import millions of tons of Russian diesel over time. This agreement has upset members of Congress and U.S. allies. And for voters who are focused on affordability, it is unlikely to have any immediate impact on diesel prices.
1: NPR senior national political correspondent Mara Liasson is looking at the politics of this morning, Mara.
2: Good morning.
1: So Russia was already under strong sanctions since it invaded Ukraine. Then Congress just passed new sanctions against Russia. Trump signed that law. So what is Trump doing now?
2: What he's doing is he is trying, without much success yet, to bring down oil prices before Election Day. You know, he blames Ukrainian attacks on Russian oil refineries for higher gas prices in the U.S., even though it's the Iran war that is causing higher prices in the U.S. And he has demanded that Ukraine stop bombing Russian oil refineries. He hasn't demanded that Russia stop bombing Ukrainian energy infrastructure, its electrical grid, or civilian targets. Trump is also calling for Ukrainian President Zelensky's ouster. He has had a very long-held grievance about Zelensky.
1: And the president has been even more preoccupied with many of his other grievances. How does that play into the Democrats' closing message for the midterms?
2: Yes. Well, in the past few days, Trump has attacked Norway for not giving him the Nobel Peace Prize, even though the Norwegian government doesn't make that decision. He's trying again to launch an investigation to fire Lisa Cook, one of the Federal Reserve Board members. He's tried and failed to fire her in the past. The Supreme Court stopped him from doing that. He's also launching a Department of Justice antitrust investigation into the TV networks that have boycotted sharing footage of Trump after he banned CNN from the White House press pool. And what we see from polling and from NPR's own swing voter focus groups is that voters want Trump to focus on their priorities, bringing prices down. And instead, they complain that he's too focused on the ballroom or the arch or the press pool or the Kennedy Center. And all this comes as Trump's efforts to try to win the midterms keep failing and running into roadblocks. Last night, a federal court issued a temporary restraining order against some taxpayer-funded campaign ads that he's been running.
1: So we're about 3 weeks out from Election Day. Let's zoom out for a minute. And what's the outlook for Republicans?
2: Well, the dynamic hasn't changed much. Republicans are

0: still on defense, although they have a tremendous amount of money to defend themselves with. About two-thirds of the Republican campaign spending is now focused on states and districts where Trump won by more than 10 points in 2024. And the Senate map is tilted red. There are more Senate seats up this year. Also, those states are more rural. They're more exposed to high diesel prices, high fertilizer prices. There are a lot of low-income voters in those states, many of whom voted for Trump, that are just now starting to feel the cuts in Medicaid and food assistance and other safety net programs from that one big, beautiful bill. And, you know, Donald Trump has the same challenge that Joe Biden had. He is trying to convince voters that the economy is doing better than their own day-to-day experiences tell them, and that is a very hard thing to do.
1: That is NPR senior national political correspondent Mara Liasson. Mara, thank you.
0: You're welcome.
1: Rena Shah has been listening with us. She is a political strategist with experience as a GOP congressional advisor. Good morning, Rena.
2: Hi, good morning.
1: So Mara mentioned the president's complaints and in some cases moves against people like Ukrainian President Volodymyr Zelensky, Federal Reserve Governor Lisa Cook, the media, the government of Norway. Does any of that motivate voters at this point, either in his base or independents?
2: Well, I think it's really important to see what this really is. The diesel deal and the energy ceasefire announcement, I believe, are less about immediate relief and more about creating a permission structure for Republican candidates. The volumes are really too small to meaningfully move prices before November 3rd. I think most analysts are saying that plainly, and most of us kind of get that. Mm-hmm. But the move lets candidates say that the president is trying something on cost instead of doing nothing. And that's really the narrow political utility here. The risk is that Zelensky's criticism and then the lack of clear details on the ceasefire turn it into another foreign policy story that down-ballot Republicans then have to explain rather than use.
1: But also it doesn't work. It doesn't seem to be working. He's saying one thing and the facts prove to be otherwise. And to that end, you know, the president's defending, he's aggressively defended his decision to launch trade wars with much of the world, his military war with Iran. Those are both things that have raised prices for Americans. The latest NPR PBS News Marist poll indicates that independent voters favor Democrats by 19 points on the economy. So the question is, you're saying even if it creates a permission structure, is that enough?
2: Well, look, let's look at the broader midterm picture here. Trump is running the same play he always has, make every race about himself, and then bet that his base's intensity outweighs his approval numbers, which we know are pretty dismal. The difference this cycle is that the grievances that are driving a lot of the White House's agenda, which are media fights, the Department of Justice's action against people from the first term, his personal score settling, those are more self-generated than they were in 2016 or 18. Back then, a larger share of what he amplified tracked the existing voter frustration. Now more of it originates from inside the administration and it's getting projected outward. And that really changes the utility for candidates. Mm-hmm. It motivates the core base, but it doesn't give swing voters a new reason to show up when their main concern is still the price of diesel and groceries. But I'd be remiss if I didn't mention here the practical problem for Republicans in these next 3 weeks. And it's that there is not a clean off-ramp for them. Candidates in really tight races would prefer a more narrow message on things like border enforcement and costs. And the White House is not structured at all to deliver that. Trump treats the midterms as an extension of his own presidency rather than a set of local races, which is really unusual even by our modern standards. Presidents have always campaigned, but they have rarely made themselves the constant central character this late while the party is trailing on the economy. And what that does is forces candidates to either fully nationalize their races or spend time creating distance, and neither of which is ideal with 3 weeks left.
1: Sure. So if the president can't or won't focus his message on what voters care about right now, and if there doesn't seem to be anybody in the president's circle who can get him to do that, is there anything that congressional candidates can do?
2: Oh, that is the question du jour. Look, 3 weeks out, it's very hard for anyone to redirect him. He sets the agenda. The people closest to him can sometimes influence timing or emphasis on a particular issue like prices, but they rarely change his overall focus or stop him from going where he wants to go. At this point in the midterm cycle, I think the political reality of the map and the polls can sometimes force a more narrow message, but that's really different, again, from someone inside Trump world circle there successfully shifting him. I would say this, look, if the polls are right and Republicans are trailing on the broad economy or the cost of living question, the other issues that can still drive their turnout are the border and public safety. Those have consistently been stronger for Republicans in recent cycles, and they give candidates a concrete contrast. Things like enforcement, resources, and results versus what they argue has been a more permissive Democratic policy.
1: Okay, before we
2: also,
1: let you go, though,
2: energy and domestic production.
1: 30 seconds left, though. Republicans, sure. A big campaign bank. Republicans are outspending Democrats in these final weeks. Do they have, is that enough to erase some of these Democratic advantages that we're seeing in the polls?
2: Truly, I don't believe so. I think right now what we're looking at is a real downside because what's emanating from the White House has created that. The downside here to Trump's strategy so far is that it's locked the midterms into a pure referendum on him. And look, by inserting himself constantly and tying every race to his record and grievances, he's made it really hard for vulnerable Republicans to run as independent of Washington. Mm-hmm. And in a cycle where his approval is low and prices remain high, okay, that nationalizes races in a way that often favors the out party, okay, which is the Democrats.
1: That is Republican political strategist Rena Shah. Rena, thanks.
2: Thank you.
1: Pope Leo XIV will have lung surgery in the next few days. He made the announcement on Sunday. NPR's Ava Pukach reports.
3: During his weekly Sunday address to a crowd of thousands in St. Peter's Square, Pope Leo XIV said doctors had found a nodule on his lung. He said it was detected at a very early stage.
4: I medici ritengono opportuno intervenire. E allora, seguendo I loro consigli,
3: the doctors believe that it is best to intervene. So following their advice, I have decided to undergo surgery to remove it, he said. Lung nodules are common in older adults, according to Dr. Panagis Goliosatus, a pulmonary physician at Johns Hopkins University School of Medicine.
5: The majority of lung nodules are benign. I usually call them the lungs wrinkles.
3: He says nodules are typically found during routine screenings. When they're discovered, doctors test it to determine whether there is cause for concern.
5: If they're now discussing that they need to remove the lung nodule, one of his tests must have crossed their threshold and the suspicion and concern for cancer became a little bit higher. So that's why he's undergoing this surgery.
3: The Vatican said that the operation is scheduled in the next few days, with recovery being about a week. Leo will have the procedure at Rome's Gemelli Hospital. Speaking at the Sunday noon blessing, the Pope expressed his gratitude.
4: Vi ringrazio per la vostra vicinanza spirituale e mi affido alla vostra preghiera.
3: I thank you for your spiritual closeness and entrust myself to your prayers, he said to the crowd. Leo said he still planned to go on his Latin American tour. It is scheduled for early next month when he'll visit Uruguay, Argentina, and Peru. It is not clear if this itinerary will change because of the surgery. Ava Pukach, NPR News.
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6: It's Morning Edition from NPR News. I'm Steve Inskeep.
7: And I'm Michelle Martin. Good morning. The Trump administration plans to live stream the execution of the man convicted of murdering 13 people at Fort Hood. The Defense Department says it will use a firing squad to execute former Army Major Nidal Hassan in December. It would be the first military execution by firing squad since World War II and the first known public execution in 90 years. Critics have called those plans barbaric and abhorrent. One of those critics is Eugene Fidel. He's a visiting lecturer at Yale Law School who specializes in military law. Good morning, Mr. Fidel.
8: Good morning.
7: You, like many other people, have extremely strong feelings about this. Tell us why.
8: Well, to begin, there's a kind of brutality to what's proposed here. It resonates, for me at least, with the display of wrestling that our president caused to be done on the White House grounds not so long ago. An execution is supposed to be a dignified, formal, calm experience, not for the individual most immediately concerned, obviously, but it's supposed to be dignified. It's an act of the state. It's the most solemn act of the state. And instead, this is being turned into what I would call execution porn.
7: Hmm. Defense Secretary Pete Hegseth told the right-wing streaming platform Real America's Voice why he wants the public to see this.
9: People need to understand that there's serious consequences for these types of things.
7: Do you think that live streaming an execution does serve as a deterrent?
8: No, that's a preposterous claim. What's the difference between being put to death and being put to death before a worldwide audience? The deterrent effect would be precisely the same. In fact, it's enough, one would think, to know that you're facing the death penalty in order to deter people. That may or may not deter you, but the delta between that kind of deterrence and what I'll call Hegseth deterrence is zero.
7: Hmm. There seems to be a difference in federal, I don't know, I'm going to ask you this, between the civilian standards and the military standards. DOJ procedures explicitly prohibit the recording and broadcasting of executions in federal prisons. You're an expert in military law. Do military regulations speak to this?
8: No, they don't. And I would hope that one of the things that will come out of this is a change so that military executions, starting now but certainly going forward, will be subject to the Department of Justice regulations which govern executions conducted by their Bureau of Prisons. In addition, I think it's important for listeners to realize that what we're doing here puts us in terrible company. The kind of countries that do this are North Korea, the Taliban government in Afghanistan, Iran at times. I mean, this is not company that we want to be in designing our criminal justice system.
7: The Eighth Amendment to the Constitution prohibits cruel and unusual punishments. You know, there are those who argue that the death penalty on its face constitutes cruel and unusual punishments because there is no humane way to accomplish this. But having that being said, that the fact is the death penalty still is being carried out. Is there any way in which broadcasting this elevates that standard to cruel and unusual in your view?
8: You could make the argument. The question is whether the U.S. Supreme Court would embrace that argument, and we don't really know how that would play out. What I would say is that argument is never going to get made unless Dr. or Major Hassan makes it. And so far, he hasn't brought a lawsuit, so far as I'm aware.
7: Does anyone else have the standing to bring an argument that there is this question of moral injury, that those who are forced to either carry this out, to be part of this, are experiencing a moral injury? Does anyone else have standing to bring this forward?
8: I can't think of anyone else who would have standing. Now, maybe somebody can get really creative, but I don't see it.
7: That is Eugene Fidel. He's a visiting lecturer at Yale, and he specializes in military law. Mr. Fidel, thank you so much for your time.
8: Thank you.
6: Protesters in India are demanding the country's election commissioner resign. They're unhappy that India's government is taking tens of millions of people off the voter rolls and threatening to remove more. NPR's Dia Hadid reports.
10: Hundreds of protesters gathered near porticos of an upmarket shopping area, chanting against the commissioner and the prime minister. On Sunday, in a video captured by the Indian daily The Hindu, police were carrying away protesters who'd gathered in the same place. A billboard overlooking the boulevard displayed a government order banning gatherings and even chanting.
11: Attention, please. Attention, please.
10: A loudspeaker blared the same warnings, citing an order from authorities that's been in place since a movement called the Cockroach Junta Party announced protests to demand the resignation of the election commissioner. The movement's name has its origins in a sarcastic meme. In the financial capital, Mumbai, on India's west coast, protests are also flaring. Police told a media outlet that 300 people were detained on Sunday. They include one man who told NPR that police took him away while he stood near a metro station. He requested anonymity, fearing further detention.
12: We were not sloganeering. We didn't have any posters up. We were not carrying any political signs or anything like that.
10: Political analyst Parnul Joshi says he's never seen the government clamp down like this.
13: At least in my living memory, I have not seen this extraordinary show of strength by the state.
10: The Election Commission says it's upheld the law and works with complete integrity. The institution is ostensibly independent, but critics of the government accuse the Commissioner Gyanesh Kumar of loyalty to the Prime Minister Narendra Modi. Analysts argue that's why the government has tried to quash protests, rather than address the claims made by critics that the voter roll revision has disenfranchised citizens who can't afford the time or resources to appeal their deletion, or that, at least in one state, Indian Muslims who typically vote against the Hindu Nationalist Party were disproportionately excluded. Dia Hadid, NPR News, New Delhi.

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0: Live from NPR News in Washington, I'm Dave Mattingly. Two Americans are sharing this year's Nobel Prize in Economics, Robert E. Hall of Stanford University and Michael Woodford of Columbia University. They're being honored for their work on how to limit unemployment and inflation in boom and bust economic cycles. The November midterm elections are a little more than 3 weeks away. NPR's Mara Liasson says polling shows President Trump is not connecting with voters when it comes to the economy and affordability.
1: What we see from polling and from NPR's own swing voter focus groups is that voters want Trump to focus on their priorities, bringing prices down. And instead, they complain that he's too focused on the ballroom or the arch or the press pool or the Kennedy Center. And all this comes as Trump's efforts to try to win the midterms keep failing and running into roadblocks. Last night, a federal court issued a temporary restraining order against some taxpayer-funded campaign ads that he's been running.
0: On Friday, Trump announced an agreement with Russian President Vladimir Putin to import Russian diesel fuel in an effort to help lower diesel prices in the U.S. Some senators, Republicans and Democrats, are calling on the president to scrap that deal. They say Trump did not consult with Congress and is giving a financial lifeline to Putin amid the ongoing war with Ukraine. This is NPR News. Crews in the Florida Panhandle and coastal Alabama are working to restore power in the aftermath of Hurricane Isaias. More than 148,000 homes and businesses are without electricity in Florida. More than 20,000 are without power in Alabama. The storm came ashore Friday evening along the Gulf Coast as a Category 2 storm. It left at least four people dead and downed trees and power lines over a wide area. The National Weather Service has issued flood watches and warnings in areas of Idaho, Utah, Nevada, and Arizona because of heavy rains. Like many items, pumpkins are costing more this year in the U.S. NPR's Stephen Basaha says some shoppers are paying a lot more for pumpkin spice drinks and desserts.
2: There's an almost 9% pumpkin spice premium, up a bit from last year. Matt Schultz is chief consumer finance analyst at LendingTree, which did the research. He says some of the spooky season bump could be because pumpkins are slightly more expensive this year, but also
3: retailers understand how much people love pumpkin spice and how they might be willing to pay a little bit extra for it.
2: Now, this does vary by store.
3: If you take the time to look around at different places, you might be able to save yourself a little money.
2: Out of the six retailers it looked at, LendingTree says Starbucks and Trader Joe's had the biggest fall flavor hikes. Stephen Basaha, NPR News.
0: I'm Dave Mattingly in Washington.
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3: It's Morning Edition from NPR News. I'm Steve Inskeep.
1: And I'm Michelle Martin. Good morning. Saudi Arabia says Houthi attacks against its airports have killed at least 20 people in the last week.
3: Houthis are firing missiles from Yemen at the airport in Riyadh, as well as others to the south and east of the capital.
1: Joining us to talk about the latest is NPR correspondent in the Gulf, Aya Batraoui. She's joining us from Dubai. Aya, good morning.
4: Good morning, Michelle.
1: So tell us what's been happening in Riyadh.
4: Okay, this is a really busy airport. It's one that I just flew out from a week ago, and it connects Riyadh to the world. This is a landlocked city, and so there's really no quick way to get to the capital except by flying in. Now, Riyadh Airport has been hit at least four times over the past week, including twice over the weekend. The deadliest attack was Saturday. The Houthis struck a passenger terminal there. The Saudis released CCTV footage showing passengers, many of them Muslim pilgrims headed to Mecca, standing in line when a fireball hits the passenger terminal and parts of the ceiling collapse. Helicopters were seen flying in to medevac the wounded out. And Saudi authorities say 13 people of various nationalities were killed, including a U.S. citizen, and more than 300 others were wounded, some critically, according to authorities. Now, Saudi state TV also showed the health minister visiting some of the wounded in Riyadh's hospitals. He spoke with a distraught mother whose daughter from Sudan is a flight attendant on Saudi Airlines, and she says she's the family's breadwinner but has been badly wounded. They also showed a man with face burns and a toddler with a neck brace on in the hospital beds.
1: And what's been the international reaction to this?
4: So, Michelle, of course, there's been a slew of global condemnations against these attacks, but all eyes are really on President Trump. We know the Saudis have asked Washington for refueling support in their fighter jet attacks on Yemen's Houthis, but Trump has not yet agreed to that. The U.S. is helping with intel on the Houthis, but unlike France, the U.K., Turkey, and Pakistan, which have all sent military help to the Saudis, Trump seems still cold to getting involved in another Gulf War, especially at a time when there are still daily Iranian attacks happening on oil tanks in the Strait of Hormuz.
1: What are the Houthis saying about why they are attacking Saudi airports specifically and so aggressively now?
4: Well, Michelle, to take a step back, Saudi Arabia has been at war with the Houthis, who are backed by Iran, since 2015, and they've been trying ever since, unsuccessfully, to reinstall the Yemeni government to power. And the Houthi fighters last month pushed Yemeni government forces out of territory along the Red Sea. So the Saudis then launched this major offensive a week ago with around 100 fighter jets and Yemeni government forces on the ground to try and roll back those Houthi gains. But here we are a week later, and the Houthis still control the port city of Mocha. Another major city of Taiz is encircled by Houthi forces, and the Houthis are still able to hit Saudi oil tankers in the Red Sea and blockade Saudi from shipping out its oil that way. And so the Houthis say they're attacking Saudi airports now in response to what they say are more than 2,000 Saudi airstrikes on Yemen in past weeks that have also killed women and children there. The Houthis have also been hitting Saudi energy sites. And I can't stress enough what a blow this is to Saudi Arabia, which is one of the world's biggest spenders on defense, particularly from the U.S. These attacks are really testing Saudi Crown Prince Mohammed bin Salman's ability to secure the country and to carry out major economic reforms that are meant to draw in foreign investors and tourists to Saudi Arabia. But as of this moment, the capital's airport is shut down and under persistent attacks.
1: That is NPR's correspondent in Dubai, Aya Batraoui. Aya, thank you.
4: Thanks, Michelle.
3: In this country, the Justice Department is investigating five major television networks. The Trump administration decided to go after the networks, suggesting they may have broken antitrust laws when they decided to stick together after the president banned one of them, CNN, from the White House. NPR media correspondent David Folkenflik joins us now. David, good morning.
5: Good morning, Steve.
6: Okay, what is the case against the TV networks here?
5: So let's identify them. It's CNN, ABC, CBS, NBC, and Fox News. They together perform the roles of a TV pool so that they can cover all the president's public appearances, particularly those that are not in very public spaces so that it's hard to get to. And so they share that with a lot of other news outlets. They agreed not to fill in when the president denied CNN the ability to serve the role of the TV pool. They just said, we're not going to do his job for him and take CNN's place. And now the Justice Department is accusing them or saying it's possible they committed illegal collusion for a group boycott. They issued a statement to us this weekend saying members of the television press pool have proudly boycotted covering White House events. Group boycotts among commercial competitors can violate the Sherman Act, which is the core of federal antitrust law.
6: The Sherman Act, this is a law from the 1800s about the beef trust or various giant corporations. Right. So now they're trying to turn it against reporters. How does this fit into the administration's ongoing war on the media?
5: So this began essentially back in mid-September when the administration banned CNN as well as MS Now and Politico from the White House over news coverage that President Trump announced one Friday called it purposefully negative. And so President Trump didn't have the typical media coverage we've come to expect when the others in the TV pool decided not to backfill for CNN during its assigned pool duty days. The networks have sort of softened their stance. Sometimes they've been there, but this is what the administration's really taking issue with. You know, it's at once trying to deny coverage and at the same time outraged that the others aren't there to cover the president of the United States when he's doing events.
6: Okay, so the president has been explicit and quoted and said it in public that he is going after the media because he does not like their coverage and is now using the Justice Department to further his dislike of the coverage. How are people responding to that use of presidential power?
5: Well, it's really interesting. Over the weekend, I was in touch with all five networks, and they are not commenting at this time. But you've seen a lot of media advocates speak out. For example, the Reporters Committee for Freedom of the Press called it a brazen attempt to intimidate the press, presumably from the kinds of coverage it's been doing. It's particularly brazen to be doing this amid a court battle about access itself. And I got to say, it has to be seen inside the broader fight with the press that the president has engaged in, even just before taking office again, suing a number of major American networks and news outfits, his chief broadcast regulator investigating all of the major broadcast networks, including NPR, other than Fox Broadcast, which is owned by his ally Rupert Murdoch, the Justice Department going after their sources and their devices, cutting off all funding for public media, the president pressuring Congress to do that, and cutting off access. You have to see it as sort of a multi-pronged effort to go after the press. He's seeking to reshape them. And in fact, he's in some ways succeeded by the Ellison family, who are political allies going after and acquiring CBS and CNN's parent companies.
6: Very briefly, a judge has already leaned against this effort to ban CNN, but there's more court hearings coming on Tuesday. What happens?
5: Well, he said that he's going to decide this question of CNN, MS Now, and Politico's access by end of day Tuesday. You've got to imagine that this latest effort over the weekend for the Sherman Act is going to be part of the case before he makes his ruling.
6: NPR media correspondent David Folkenflik, thanks so much.
5: You bet.

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5: Good morning, I'm Steve Inskeep. When scientists want to identify a fossil, the shape of the bones is usually a clue. A group excavating a Siberian cave could not tell the shape. They found tiny bone fragments. So they used DNA and learned they had bits of an extinct bovine species never before identified. They're a relative of modern yaks that split off 400,000 years ago. They are X-yaks. Scientists called them Yak X. It's Morning Edition.
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5: It's Morning Edition from NPR News. I'm Steve Inskeep.
7: And I'm Michelle Martin. Good morning. Two Americans won the Nobel Prize in Economics this morning. The award is for their work on how to smooth out boom and bust cycles and keep a lid on inflation and unemployment. Robert Hall of Stanford University and Michael Woodford of Columbia are the latest Nobel laureates, and NPR Scott Horsley is here to tell us more about them. Good morning, Scott.
8: Good morning, Michelle.
7: So the Nobel Committee said this prize was for work on macroeconomic stabilization. What does that mean exactly?
8: You know, I was thinking this morning, there was a long period of time when it seemed the boom and bust cycle had been tamed, and people would have said, well, who needs macroeconomic stabilization? But we've been painfully reminded in recent years that this is still an important topic. We saw a huge spike in unemployment during the pandemic. After that, we saw a rapid run-up in inflation as the economy reopened and Russia invaded Ukraine. Now we've had another bout of inflation tied to the war with Iran. There was a time when economists thought the invisible hand would solve this problem, that supply and demand would balance themselves. And that idea, of course, broke down during the Great Depression. Tim Boppert of the Nobel Prize Committee says governments learned during the 1930s that there's a role to play for government to pump up demand during downturns, to keep unemployment in check, and to tamp down demand during boom times to keep inflation from spiraling out of control.
9: This is the Keynesian recipe, and it worked well. Until it didn't.
8: In the 1970s, we got stagflation with both high unemployment and inflation, and the Keynesian recipe, it seemed, needed some tweaks. That's where today's Nobel Prize winners come in.
7: Okay, so what did they add to the recipe?
8: The new Keynesian recipe includes a sharper focus on the individual players that contribute to supply and demand, the households that provide demand, the businesses that provide supply. Hall focused on the demand side and how households make decisions about what to buy. And Tim Boppert says they're driven not just by what the economy's like today, but by what they think it'll be like in the future.
9: If consumers see dark clouds on the horizon, they cut back on consumption already today.
8: So while Hall was looking at consumers and how they make demand decisions, Woodford was looking at the supply side and how businesses make decisions about prices. And there again, expectations are key because there are frictions when you change the price. So business people try to figure out not just how things look right now, but how they might look 3 months or 6 months down the road.
7: So before we let you go, Scott, are there policy implications for this research?
8: You know, one of the things that these researchers figured out is that it's important for policymakers to pay attention to expectations. Woodford got the congratulatory call this morning in New York and said it's important for folks in Congress or at the Federal Reserve to explain their decision-making for those families and businesses out there running the economy.
10: One of the themes in my work is that government authorities shouldn't view stabilization of the economy as an exercise that is simply conducted, you know, by people pulling levers to control the economy independently of what people in the economy understand about this.
8: And we're seeing this play out right now with the Federal Reserve. The new chairman of the Fed, Kevin Warsh, feels like he wants to avoid giving forward guidance to not get locked into a decision. But some of his colleagues on the Federal Reserve Governing Board say, look, it's important for the people out there in the economy to know what we're going to do. Warsh says he wants people to play the ball, not the ref. But to play the ball, you have to know what the referee's going to do.
7: That is NPR's Scott Horsley. Scott, thank you.
8: You're welcome.
7: It's Morning Edition from NPR News. I'm Michelle Martin.
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0: From Marketplace in Washington, I'm Kimberly Adams. We now know the winner of this year's Severus Riksbank Prize in Economic Sciences in memory of Alfred Nobel, the Nobel Prize in Economics. Two Americans, Stanford professor Robert E. Hall and Columbia professor Michael Woodford, will split the almost $2 million prize for their work developing models that help governments navigating big swings in the economy use fiscal and monetary policy to maintain stability. To mark the occasion, we reached out to a couple of past laureates to hear how things have been going since getting the call. First, Claudia Golden, an economics professor at Harvard University. She won in 2023 for her work in the field of historical economics, tracking women's pay and labor market participation across centuries.
2: This award to me was not just to me. It was to an extremely large group of people. I received, and still do, hundreds and hundreds, probably thousands of emails and letters from people who said how much it meant to them and that it validated their work. It made them feel as people more important. And for that, it meant a lot to me.
0: We also checked in with one of last year's recipients, Peter Howitt at Brown University, who won for his work in creative destruction, the process by which new technologies, products, and markets replace old ones. It's considered one of the primary drivers of economic growth, but it also generates losses through obsolescence.
3: It's wonderful that this very different approach to the theory of economic growth has been recognized. For a long time, it was quite controversial. People realized that obsolescence is a real thing, that not everybody gains from technological progress, but they didn't really see how important it was for understanding what drives growth.
0: That tension Howitt's referring to feels particularly familiar as artificial intelligence reshapes industries and the labor markets. Congrats to the winners. Let's do the numbers. Dow, S&P, and NASDAQ futures are mixed in the negative one-tenth to positive one-tenth percent range, with the Dow future up 61 points. The 10-year Treasury yield is up at 5.24%.
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0: Colleges are competing for a dwindling number of high schoolers, so some institutions are paying student influencers to lure in new prospects. Marketplace's Stephanie Hughes reports this strategy is a crucial way for smaller schools, especially, to market to teenagers.
4: At Canisius, a private university in Buffalo, the mascot is the Golden Griffin, and a handful of students on campus are known as the Griffluencers. They're paid to post on the school's social media accounts. One of them is 19-year-old Madison Dukesbury. She took the job because she wanted to make the school's accounts more hip.
5: Obviously, being a teen during COVID and then after that, social media has been like a huge part in like everyone's life.
4: One of her videos documents a typical day. There's music in the background. You see her putting makeup on in the morning, going to anatomy class.
5: I wanted to highlight, you can take time to yourself. You can meditate. You can read. You can do your nails.
4: Another of Dukesbury's videos provides a speed tour of the underground tunnels that link different buildings on campus.
5: As someone who may not have toured here, they may look at the tunnel video and be like, oh, this school has tunnels in case there's a really bad snowstorm.
4: Also, Dukesbury seems to get the internet in a way adults sometimes do not. For example, sometimes she sees videos where people move their hands in a really animated way, and it feels kind of cringe.
5: Very like 2021, very dramatic. But now if we overdo it with the hand movements, people are like, that's not what we do anymore.
4: That insight into how to connect with other teenagers is one reason colleges hire them to post.
6: They're online. They know what's going on. They know what everyone likes.
4: Kaylee Natty started Canisius's influencer program 2 years ago. The students are paid New York State minimum wage, $16 an hour, and spend 5 to 10 hours a week creating content. The idea is to give prospective students a sense of what life could be like for them. For example, by providing video tours of the dorms.
6: I can't speak to a prospective student the way that a student actually can.
4: That insider look is something Taylor O'Keefe, a high school senior, wants from a school.
7: It gives you a better vibe for who the people are that go to that school. And you kind of get to think to yourself, would those be my people?
4: O'Keefe, who lives in central Connecticut, is in the process of applying to college. And social media helps her understand what students do in their downtime.
7: I woke up, I went to class, I went to the gym, I hung out with my friends, and then I went to bed at a reasonable time. I think that sounds like a great day to me.
4: O'Keefe's opinion matters because teenagers like her are in increasingly short supply.
8: This is the first true year of the demographic cliff.
4: Jeff Schiffman advises colleges across the country, including Canisius for the company EAB. After the 2008 recession, people had fewer kids. So now, 18 years later, those non-existent kids aren't applying to college.
8: If you see a steep decline in the number of first-time freshmen enrolling in your institution, you have much smaller tuition revenue coming in.
4: Certain states are projected to be harder hit than others, including New York, where Canisius is located. And Schiffman says smaller schools that aren't as well known really need to have a strong social media presence. I asked high schooler Taylor O'Keefe if it ever felt weird to be looking to Instagram when making such a big decision.
7: Totally, it does. It feels immature, almost. I feel like I should be looking at course catalogs.
4: She does look at course catalogs, but says they don't tell her what a random Thursday night might be like, the way TikTok can. I'm Stephanie Hughes from Marketplace.
0: And in Washington, I'm Kimberly Adams with the Marketplace Morning Report. 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

0: Good morning. President Trump says he lifted sanctions on Russian diesel. We hear a case that Russia played the president. Democratic Senator Jean Shaheen contends Russia may not have fuel to spare. It's Morning Edition from NPR News. Tens of thousands of people are without power after a hurricane made landfall along the Gulf Coast. I'm Steve Inske.
1: And I'm Michelle Martin. And in the Pacific, Hurricane Simon is headed towards central Mexico. Also, the death rate by suicide is rising fastest for Black Americans, and we're going to talk about it. We debunk some myths and share how to help and get help. It is Monday, October 12th. On this day in 1960, Soviet leader Nikita Khrushchev did not like what he was hearing at the UN. He pounded his desk, probably with his shoe. News is next.
2: Live from NPR News in Washington, I'm Windsor Johnston. Another attack on Riyadh's international airport in Saudi Arabia has left one person dead and 11 others injured. It comes a day after a missile strike on a passenger terminal that killed at least 13 people and wounded more than 300. NPR's Aya Bitrawi reports Yemen's Houthi rebels claim responsibility for the first attack.
3: Riyadh Airport has been hit at least four times over the past week, including twice over the weekend. The deadliest attack was Saturday. The Houthis struck a passenger terminal there. The Saudis released CCTV footage showing passengers, many of them Muslim pilgrims headed to Mecca, standing in line when a fireball hits the passenger terminal and parts of the ceiling collapse. Helicopters were seen flying in to medevac the wounded out. And Saudi authorities say 13 people of various nationalities were killed, including a U.S. citizen.
2: NPR's Aya Bitrawi reporting from Dubai. The Justice Department is investigating five major American television networks under antitrust laws as part of a related court battle over press access to the White House. NPR's David Folkenflik reports the move represents an escalation of tensions between the president and the news media.
4: CNN, Politico, and MS Now sued after President Trump banned their journalists from the White House over coverage that angered him. A federal judge temporarily required the administration to restore their passes. He says he'll decide by Tuesday evening. In the meantime, the White House blocked CNN from taking part in the TV pool, in which ABC, CBS, CNN, Fox News, and NBC shared logistical planning and costs to cover the president in his public appearances in smaller spaces. The other networks refused to fill the pool when CNN had been blocked. The Justice Department now says it's investigating that consultation, claiming it may constitute illegal antitrust behavior. Media advocates say it's another attempt to intimidate the press. David Folkenflik, NPR News.
2: Hurricane Simon has weakened to a Category 3 storm but continues to threaten Mexico's Pacific coast. NPR's Ada Peralta reports from Mexico City.
5: The good news is that Hurricane Simon is expected to skirt the coast and will likely not directly hit the bigger cities along its path. Still, Colima and Puerto Vallarta are reporting strong winds, heavy surf, and flooding. Mexican President Claudia Sheinbaum has ordered citizens in four different municipalities to shelter in place until the danger has passed. Sheinbaum has also deployed the military in those areas to help with recovery. The National Hurricane Center expects Hurricane Simon to weaken in the coming hours and then continue moving along the coast. Simon is forecast to make landfall on Wednesday near Mazatlan. Forecasters say it will likely be a tropical storm by then. Ada Peralta, NPR News, Mexico City.
2: This is NPR News in Washington. Cleanup crews are clearing debris and restoring power across parts of the southeast hit by Hurricane Isaias. About 170,000 customers in the Florida Panhandle and southern Alabama are still without electricity. The storm damaged buildings and brought down trees when it struck the Gulf Coast Friday as a Category 2 hurricane. At least four people have died in storm-related incidents in Florida and Alabama. Florida Governor Ron DeSantis says he expects power to be restored to nearly everyone by tomorrow night. A new study finds that younger and lower-income women who are diagnosed with breast cancer tend to see delays in care. NPR's Yuki Noguchi reports.
6: Women under age 40 are not typically screened for breast cancer and may face potential biases in treatment if they have the disease because of their youth. In a study published in the journal Cancer, investigators looked at data to identify the wait time for care among 1,000 individuals diagnosed with breast cancer enrolled in the Young Women's Breast Cancer Study. It found 153 instances of patients, particularly those who are lower income, facing delays of 3 months or more to see a clinician about their symptoms. Younger patients were likelier to see treatment delayed by 2 months or more. The report says the delays may not have led to the need for more treatment, but did not affect overall survival. Yuki Noguchi, NPR News.
2: Pope Leo will undergo surgery this week to remove a small growth from his lung. The Pope says doctors found the nodule during recent medical checks and detected it at an early stage. This is NPR News.
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0: It's Morning Edition from NPR News. I'm Steve Inskeep.
1: And I'm Michelle Martin. Good morning. President Trump is once again telling Ukrainians to hold wartime elections and ditch their president, Volodymyr Zelensky.
0: Trump blames Zelensky for letting the war drag on. He also blames Ukrainian drone strikes on Russian oil refineries for global fuel prices. The president lifted sanctions on Russian diesel and talked of an energy ceasefire. In a moment, we'll hear a skeptic of those claims, Democratic Senator Jean Shaheen of New Hampshire.
1: Joining us now to talk about the latest is NPR's Joanna Kakissis in Kyiv. Joanna, good morning.
2: Good morning, Michelle.
1: How are Ukrainians reacting to Trump's call to remove Zelensky?
2: Well, Michelle, every time Trump does this, it seems to make Zelensky more popular here. Just having conversations with Ukrainians in Kyiv yesterday and also reading comments online, one theme clearly emerged that Ukrainians say, you know, Zelensky is far from ideal, but outsiders don't get to decide whether we should hold elections or who we should get rid of. I spoke with Oleksandr Mareshko. He's from Zelensky's party and he leads the Foreign Affairs Committee in Parliament. And he says this idea actually comes from Russian President Vladimir Putin.
3: Putin understands that if he manages to remove somehow Zelensky, maybe with the help of Trump, it will weaken seriously Ukraine during the war. It's a very dangerous idea. And the key question is whether President Trump will align himself with Putin in his attempt to ruin Ukraine and to pressure us into capitulation.
1: Do other Ukrainians feel this way?
2: Yeah, Zelensky's term ended in 2024, but, you know, public opinion polls here show most Ukrainians do not want to hold elections in the middle of the war. They do criticize Zelensky's governing style, and they worry he may have some shady people in his circle. But I saw this poll recently that shows, you know, about half of Ukrainians do not want him to run for a second term, but only when elections are held after the war ends. Most Ukrainians realize that holding elections now is dangerous, there's no ceasefire, and Russia is bombing Ukrainian cities multiple times a day.
1: President Trump claims that both Ukraine and Russia have agreed to an energy ceasefire. Is that actually happening?
2: Well, you know, Zelensky said on Sunday that he did not know anything about this ceasefire. This would involve both sides halting attacks on energy facilities. And in his evening video address Sunday night, Zelensky said he welcomes such a ceasefire.
4: Україна пропонувала багато дескалаційних кроків. Путін
2: He's saying, let's make it happen. Ukraine supports real paths to ending this war and is ready to stop striking Russian energy infrastructure if Russia reciprocates in Ukraine. But then he pointed out that even after Trump declared the ceasefire, Russia attacked a power plant in the northeastern Ukrainian city of Kharkiv. And I should note that Trump has announced an energy ceasefire before and nothing came of that.
1: So where does Ukraine go from here? Is there any hope of ending this war?
2: Well, Ukraine says it's hitting Russian oil refineries to weaken the Kremlin's ability to wage war. Mareshko, the Ukrainian lawmaker, says his country has the right to fight back. And he says Trump is using Ukraine as a scapegoat, blaming the Ukrainians for rising fuel prices instead of the U.S. war on Iran. And he says Trump's envoys in peace negotiations

0: Jared Kushner and Steve Witkoff, they don't care about Ukraine.
1: They don't care much about values or lives of people in Ukraine. They want to make a quick deal at the expense of Ukraine. And how you can make a quick deal? Only by pressuring Ukraine into surrender.
0: And Michelli says Ukraine will learn to survive even if the U.S. does abandon it.
2: That is NPR's Joanna Kakissis in Kyiv. Joanna, thank you.
0: You're welcome, Michelle.
3: A bipartisan group of senators has objected to the president lifting sanctions on Russian energy. One of them is Senator Jean Shaheen, Democrat of New Hampshire, and we've reached her while she's on a congressional delegation visit to southeastern Europe. She's in Croatia. Senator, welcome.
4: Thank you. Nice to be with you.
3: Assuming this deal with Russia is authentic, what's wrong with buying Russian diesel?
4: Well, first of all, there's no reason to believe this deal is authentic. But in 2022, Congress passed a law that expressly prohibited Russian imports. And it said the only way the administration could do that is if they first consulted with Congress and got Congress to agree to certain, if they agreed to the conditions that Congress set forth. This administration has not done that. And I question whether Russia even has any diesel to give to the United States. The fact is, Russia, because of the strikes against their energy infrastructure, has had long lines of cars queuing up and trucks queuing up to get fill their gas tanks and fill diesel. And so this is an effort by the president to try and pretend that there's a reason why Americans are suffering from high gas and diesel prices that's not the war in Iran. And that's exactly why Americans are suffering. It's because this president started a war in Iran, and he is being played by Vladimir Putin.
3: Is it necessary, though, to do something, for the United States to do something, given the administration's choice to go to war with Iran?
4: Well, the administration should find a way to end the war in Iran. They should keep negotiating, and they're not willing to do that. They haven't been willing to stay at the table.
3: The president here has also blamed Ukraine for striking Russian energy facilities, suggesting that that is at least one factor in the high diesel prices. Do you blame Ukraine for taking that step?
4: Absolutely not. The fact is, Ukraine is trying to defend their country against these Russian attacks that are killing civilians by the hundreds on a weekly basis, that are undermining the country as it tries to move towards the West and democracy. And they're doing what they need to protect themselves. And the fact is, again, the president is looking for a scapegoat because he's in trouble with the American people because he's not done what he promised to do. He went to war in Iran when he said he wasn't going to engage in never-ending wars. He's done nothing about the high cost of living that people are facing. And so now people are seeing gas prices rise, diesel prices rise, grocery prices, rents and mortgages. Across the board, Americans are feeling the cost of this war in Iran. And President Trump is trying to blame someone else.
3: I'm curious about a detail we've heard. A Kremlin spokesman said in the last couple of days that Trump and Putin talked for an hour and that Trump would have loved to talk more. They seem to be great friends. Is there anything for the United States in that friendship?
4: There is not. And what the president continues to deny is that the only way to get Vladimir Putin to come to the table and seriously negotiate on Ukraine is for the United States and Europe to continue to put pressure on him. And every time President Trump lifts the sanctions on gas and oil and allows Russia to continue to fund this illegal war in Ukraine, he just extends the war, and there are thousands of people who have died because this administration is unwilling to do something to put pressure on Vladimir Putin.
3: One other thing, Senator, suppose you win the U.S. Senate, control of the Senate in November. Democrats are given a reasonable chance of prevailing in the Senate and a likelihood of prevailing in the House. Suppose you're in the majority in the Senate. How do you intend to approach the administration on these issues?
4: Well, I think there's already bipartisan opposition. As you pointed out, this was bipartisan opposition that we sent to the administration against his proposal to allow Russian diesel to come into the United States. So there's bipartisan support for Ukraine. And hopefully our Republican colleagues, if they take a shellacking in November, will be willing to stand up to the president.
3: Do you
4: because
3: think,
4: the Democrats certainly will do that if we're in the majority.
3: Do you think that you'll have the numbers to make the Senate function to be an effective check to the president? Because as you know, a narrowly divided Senate doesn't work very well.
4: Well, the voters will decide that in November.
3: Senator Jean Shaheen of New Hampshire is traveling in Croatia. Thanks so much. Appreciate it.
4: Thank you.
3: We'll note that we've invited multiple Republican lawmakers to join us this morning, and those invitations remain open for a future day.
2: Changes to the system for picking up and processing the mail mean it's especially important to get mail-in ballots early this year. NPR's Hansi Luong explains.
5: Mail-in voters. You're probably used to hearing the U.S. Postal Service say this before Election Day.
6: If you choose to vote by mail, please mail early.
5: That recommendation carries extra weight for the midterms. That's because some post offices now have fewer daily pickups and a different way of processing mail. It's part of the Postal Service's plan for stabilizing its shaky finances.
7: It flies under the radar compared to the mail-in ballot executive order that was just sort of paused by the Supreme Court.
5: But Elena Patel, a Postal Service expert at the Brookings Institution, says there's a lot at stake for mail-in voters this year. Patel estimates those mailing system changes could lead to an additional tens of thousands of ballots getting rejected.
7: Most of us tend to wait till the last minute. And up until very recently, waiting until the last minute to mail your ballot in has not been consequential.
5: But for these midterms, Patel says if you mail back your ballot close to Election Day,
7: you run the risk of your ballot not being postmarked on time, or there are many states that don't use the postmark, and simply your ballot doesn't arrive on time.
5: For its part, the Postal Service says it plans to roll out special procedures for ballots about a week before Election Day, like stamping postmarks on ballots the same day they're collected at some post offices. That can help make sure those votes get counted in states that check the postmark date for ballots that arrive after Election Day. Still, some voting advocates like Michelle Spark of Get Out the Native Vote in Alaska are worried about the hurdles facing mail-in voters.
8: It's always easier said than done to kind of go along with the system's rules, but the system doesn't exactly work for us.
5: Spark says she's come across many absentee voters in Alaska Native villages who had their ballots rejected.
8: The number one reason was for the postmarking delays. Now, even on a good Alaskan day with no weather challenges, it doesn't mean we're going to have an operational post office on a business day.
5: Spark is encouraging eligible voters to make a plan to be an October voter if they can and drop off mail-in ballots with local election officials long before Election Day. Hansi Luong, NPR News.
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7: It's Morning Edition from NPR News. I'm Steve Inskeep.
8: And I'm Michelle Martin. Stories are powerful, even when they're not true. For a long time, it was taken for granted that Black people were far less likely to take their own lives than members of other groups. But that's no longer the case. Over about the last decade, the death rate by suicide among Black Americans of all ages has risen dramatically, that according to the Centers for Disease Control. It's up more than 50%. That was the motivation behind Going There, A Matter of Life and Death. It was a live event we held in NPR Studio One here in Washington, D.C., with experts, as well as people who've experienced this kind of devastating loss, and with people who have struggled with suicidal thoughts, including two superstar athletes. The purpose was to share how this growing crisis is affecting people who've been touched by it and to separate myths from facts in the hope that knowledge will give people the tools to intervene if someone they know is in crisis. And speaking of tools, I want to remind you that you can call or text 988, the Suicide and Crisis Lifeline, 24 hours a day if you or someone you know is in crisis. And we'll start with Deborah Lee, CEO Emerita of BET. Let's give Debbie some grace. This is the first time she's talking about this in a room full of people. You lost your beautiful son, Quinn, on August 16th, 2020. Tell me about him.
9: Quinn was my firstborn, and Quinn was just the light of the world. He was so personable and so outgoing. He worked at Warner Brothers for several years, and then he worked at Capitol Records. And one day he was promoting a concert at the 930 Club here, and he called me and said, you know, the hotel room's not ready yet. Can I bring the artist to your house? This is like, oh, okay, sure. And so I went back to sleep, and I woke up later and had guys sleeping all over my sofas and on the floor. And the artists were Kendrick Lamar and Schoolboy Q. Anyway, all that to say, he loved music, he loved people, and we never saw any signs of depression. Never. He just loved life. And
8: one of those, let's just pause on that, because that's, I think, one of those myths that we need to deal with, is that everybody who experiences this has had some long-term diagnosis, right, that they've been manifesting, yeah, serious depression or signs of serious mental illness, mm-hmm, you know, basically forever. Right. And you're saying that just is not true, no, in his case. Not, it's just not true.
9: Not true at all.
8: Deborah says she first realized Quinn was struggling during the early months of the COVID pandemic and after the killing of George Floyd. Cut off from his work routine and discouraged by the country's racial climate, he started talking about suicide. So his family and partner helped him get into psychiatric treatment at UCLA. He seemed to improve. When Quinn's partner wanted to travel to check on her parents, the plan was for Quinn to stay with Deborah. But he never made it.
9: I started getting worried. I hadn't heard from him. And I decided to drive over to his house, you know, just thinking really that he had taken a nap and had overslept. That's what I thought. I went back to the bedroom, couldn't really open the door. And so finally I pushed it hard and found him on the floor. And he had hung himself on the door with a belt.
8: Do you blame yourself?
9: Oh, I used to in the early days. You know, why didn't I go over earlier? Why did I let him go home at all and be by himself? Why didn't I take his girlfriend to the airport? Why didn't I, you know, pick him? I mean, you do all these things.
8: Your mind does that. My brother took his own life. It was the day after Mother's Day, and he had called me to wish me happy Mother's Day. And I was hurrying him off the phone because my kids were little then, mm-hmm. and we were out at the canal, and they were chasing ducks. And he just said, I just called to say I love you.
9: Yeah.
8: And of course, the next day,
9: I found, and
8: I thought, if I'd only stayed on the phone,
9: mm-hmm.
8: if I had, you know, all if.
9: Right.
8: I know one of the things that helped me is my beautiful stepdaughter, who is a psychiatrist. And one of the things she said to me is, he made a mistake.
9: Yeah.
8: He made a mistake. And I'm sure if he could undo that mistake, he wouldn't make mm-hmm. it. Psychiatrist Paul Nestat, a leading national authority on suicide, says the research validates that.
2: One myth about suicide is this idea that when someone is suicidal, they're just dedicated to ending their lives and they'll just keep trying. In fact, the research shows that the majority of suicide deaths, especially among young people, suicide attempts, are come to impulsively.
8: And, he says, recognizing that suicide is often an impulsive act offers the opportunity to think about prevention.
2: You focus on making the environment safer.
8: That means making sure there are not firearms accessible. Gun ownership rates among Black households have surged. So have deaths by suicide.
2: The vast majority of suicide attempts are survived if there's not a firearm. There's actually the lowest rate of self-reported suicide attempts among young Black people in America that we've seen in years. But the death rate has gone higher than it's ever been. And that just comes down to the fact that when an attempt is made, now, with so many more guns in the house, that attempt's fatal.
8: And Nestat says there's another dangerous myth.
2: That asking someone if they're suicidal might plant that idea in their head.
8: And you're telling us that that's just not true.
2: It's not the case. People aren't that malleable, frankly. And the reason that myth worries me is because it means that some folks might not ask their loved ones.
8: So Nestat says, speak up if you're worried. Be sensitive, but direct. And here's one more hopeful thought from our panel. There are lots of effective ways to help and get help, even in a healthcare system many see as broken.
2: Every time I'm talking to someone in the community, I'm learning about other free and low-cost ways to access treatment, but people don't know about them. And I would recommend using 988 more than just as a talk-me-off-the-ledge service. Depending on your locality, like in Baltimore, our 988 can find therapists that have openings, that take your insurance or that work on a sliding scale. That's really valuable. A lot of these programs now are resources for finding care, free and low-cost centers that are out there. People just don't know about them.
8: You can find the full video of this event on NPR's YouTube page. This is NPR News.
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0: Live from NPR News in Washington, I'm Dave Mattingly. Several senators, Republicans and Democrats, are calling on President Trump to scrap a deal with Moscow to import Russian diesel fuel. Trump announced the agreement late last week in an effort to help lower diesel prices in the U.S. Critics argue Trump is providing a financial lifeline to Russia amid war with Ukraine. Israel's Supreme Court is ordering officials to plan for the return of Palestinians to their homes in the occupied West Bank. NPR's Daniel Estrin says tens of thousands of Palestinians have been displaced from their communities for more than a year.
1: The Israeli Supreme Court has ordered the Israeli military to specify a timeline for when Palestinian civilians can return to their homes in several West Bank refugee camps. Israel evacuated and largely destroyed those areas during a military operation more than a year and a half ago. Israel said it was countering militant strongholds. It's the largest mass displacement in the West Bank in many decades. Infrastructure still hasn't been rebuilt, and families haven't been allowed to return. An Israeli cabinet minister is calling to ignore the court ruling. Faisal Salameh, the Palestinian leader of one displaced refugee camp, called the court ruling useless as long as the Israeli military continues to occupy the area. Daniel Estrin, NPR News, Tel Aviv.
0: This month marked 3 years since Hamas militants attacked southern Israel. This is NPR News. Cybersecurity experts say hackers are now using artificial intelligence to ramp up attacks on critical systems, from hospitals to water supplies. NPR's Jenna McLaughlin reports on calls for the federal government to do more to fight back.
2: In July, Iranian hackers disrupted water systems across the United States. Meanwhile, the Government Accountability Office recently revealed that many federal agencies don't even know what operational technology, the tools that monitor physical processes like water pumps, is connected to their networks. Companies in the Operational Technology Cybersecurity Coalition are urging the government to mandate basic cybersecurity standards for federal civilian agencies when it comes to these kinds of critical systems. Tatiana Bolton is the coalition's executive director.
3: Right now, federal agencies are operating with massive blind spots.
2: She says the government needs to designate federal officials with accountability and segment networks for security. Jen McLaughlin, NPR News.
0: More than 150,000 homes and businesses in Florida are without power this morning in the aftermath of Hurricane Isaias. The storm came ashore in the Florida Panhandle on Friday evening near Destin and left at least 4 people dead as it knocked down trees and power lines. Power outages are also reported in areas of coastal Alabama. Hurricane Simon is expected to make landfall in west central Mexico by midweek. I'm Dave Mattingly in Washington.
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2: This is Morning Edition from NPR News. I'm Michelle Martin.
3: And I'm Steve Inskeep. Let's get an assessment of the damage from Hurricane Isaias. Environmental reporter Lauren Linehan of WBHM in Birmingham, Alabama, is covering this. Good morning.
4: Good morning, Steve.
3: Where was some of the worst damage?
4: So when Isaias made landfall on the Florida Panhandle, that's where you saw those hurricane force winds, those 100 mile per hour gusts. And there was some storm surge that also led to some not just water damage, but then you had the winds that led to the damage of some buildings. But even farther inland, though Isaias weakened quickly, it did lead to some down trees and power outages like here where I am in Birmingham. But as of this morning, as far as Alabama, less than 1% of customers are still without power. And then in the Florida Panhandle, 30% of customers are still without power. Unfortunately, we've learned 4 people lost their lives, 3 of them from falling trees and 1 from carbon monoxide poisoning from a generator.
3: What are you hearing from your neighbors?
4: So what we've been hearing from around town, my editor at WBHM, Andrew Yeager, he actually went out to talk with people after the storm this weekend, and he spoke with a woman named Carrie Sweet, who was helping her neighbors after a tree fell on their house during the storm. She actually even offered to do their laundry and wash the fiberglass and insulation out of their clothes.
5: I am an enormous tree lover, so it was really sad to see this one go. But again, I'm just thankful.

0: nobody was hurt.
1: And that's what we've been hearing from a lot of people in the inland areas. They're just grateful Isaias wasn't worse.
2: What's the weather like as people clean up?
1: So this week, believe it or not, I know the calendar says October, and we just had a tropical storm come through. No more tropical storms, but there's actually the potential for record-breaking heat along the Gulf Coast this week. So if you're seeing high temperatures get into the upper 80s and low 90s, and you're still without power,
2: Wow. People
1: without AC, that's going to be pretty rough when they're still trying to do cleanup. So the National Weather Service has been recommending working during the cooler hours of the day and even keeping windows open at night to provide some ventilation.
2: I want people to know you have a background in meteorology, so I'm going to turn you into a bit of a forecaster here. Can you turn your eyes to the Pacific coast, which has faced two storms this weekend? What's going on?
1: Yeah, you know, with El Nino, it typically suppresses hurricane activity in the Atlantic. That doesn't mean you couldn't get a hurricane, but it's been much more active on the Pacific coast this year in terms of hurricane season. So, for example, Tropical Storm Rachel actually brought heavy rain and large swells in California over the weekend, and it damaged homes. And in Long Beach, it actually damaged the boardwalk. Now, the remnant moisture from Rachel has been moving inland, and that's actually helping to fuel a chance for mountain snow in the Sierra Nevada and Rockies. And then today we have Hurricane Simon along the west central coast of Mexico. It's a Category 3 storm this morning, but that plume of tropical moisture is actually going to be bringing a flood threat to the Great Plains on Tuesday and Wednesday.
2: Wow.
1: And hurricane season, of course, isn't over yet. It lasts through November 30th. So when you have an El Nino, that does help to suppress activity in the Atlantic. But the thing is, the Gulf is still really warm. So if you do get the potential for a system to spin up in the Gulf, that warm water is basically like lighter fluid. So it can really help to make these storms intense, which is what we saw with Isaias before it made landfall. So even despite El Nino, there's still plenty of time for more activity to brew in the Atlantic too.
2: Lighter fluid. Wow. WBHM's Lauren Linehan, thanks so much.
1: Thank you.
3: Back to politics. Latino voters helped elect Republicans 2 years ago. A congressional race in South Texas is a test of whether that support holds. Republican Representative Monica de la Cruz is trying for a third term. Her challenger is Democrat Bobby Pulido, a singer making his first run for office. Texas Public Radio's David Martin Davies takes us to the state's 15th district.
4: Friday night at an Alice, Texas block party, Pulido takes to the stage, not to deliver a campaign speech, but to sing. Pulido is a Latin Grammy winner who is well known for his music. This swing district stretches about 300 miles across South Texas. Hispanics make up about 80% of the population. Pulido says although he's lived the life of a Tejano musician, he's always had an interest in politics.
5: Before there was music, there was also Bobby, the studious student, actually studied political science at St. Mary's University in San Antonio. You know, I wanted to be a lawyer.
4: Pulido said he put his political ambitions on hold when he was offered a record deal. But that changed after De La Cruz won the district in 2022.
5: I'm one of the constituents, and I did not like that. So either I was going to be somebody that was going to sit on the sidelines and complain, or I was going to do something about it.
4: Pulido calls himself an old school Democrat who is conservative on social issues but supports policies that help working families. 2 years ago, President Trump won the district by about 18 percentage points, mainly due to support from Latino voters. But this year, those same voters are considering voting for Democrats like Pulido. During his performance, Pulido didn't talk politics, but in the crowd, volunteers gave away campaign t-shirts, buttons, caps, and yard signs to the audience, including Enrique Gonzalez.
6: His dad played in my wedding, so I only wear with no Bobby. Well, yeah, I think he has a real good chance of winning. And I'm real happy that he'll do that. He's representing all of us.
4: Many other voters in the crowd say they are unhappy about the rising prices and mass deportations. On Saturday, the incumbent De La Cruz is campaigning in Cuero, an especially Republican part of the district. The town is having its annual Turkey Fest, including racing turkeys down the middle of town.
7: We'd like to welcome Congresswoman De La Cruz. Are you right there?
8: Ah, there she is.
4: She is a former insurance agent and has been a strong supporter of Trump in Congress. De La Cruz supports Trump's mass deportation, and she wants to lower taxes and prices.
9: People are talking about affordability. They know that under the previous administration, we had historic inflation. That inflation is going down. But let's be honest, there's still a lot of work to do.
4: De La Cruz said she's addressing affordability by working to lower taxes.
9: I brought home to my community no tax on tips, no tax on overtime, no tax on Social Security for all of those abuelitos out there that are depending on their Social Security check.
4: Mike Madrid is a Republican political strategist. He said South Texas Latino voters who voted for Trump and Republicans in 2024 are now turned off by Trump's policies. But that doesn't mean they're going to be Democrats.
0: This is the least partisan group in America, the last real swing voter, and they're motivated overwhelmingly by economics.
4: Madrid said both parties don't understand Latino voters, and he doesn't expect that to change.
0: We'll be stuck in this ping pong game of Latinos being marginalized and invisible, even though we're the largest ethnic majority in the country.
4: Early voting starts in Texas on October 19th. For NPR News, I'm David Martin Davies in San Antonio.
3: Morning Edition's midterm coverage continues in Texas tomorrow. Our own A. Martinez is hosting live from San Antonio, where he's been talking with voters about the sting of rising prices, especially for beef. This is NPR News.

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6: Good morning, I'm Michelle Martin. Lousy airplane Wi-Fi used to be a good enough excuse to unplug from work. Not anymore. Faster internet in the skies has some passengers joining Zoom meetings in flight. One traveler told the Wall Street Journal he heard those familiar words, "Can you see my screen?" The FCC only bans cell calls, not ones on Wi-Fi. The United Airlines wants everybody to shush, no matter how they're connecting. Boeing has an idea for keeping the peace. Airplane phone booths, how about a book, y'all? It's Morning Edition.
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6: 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I'm Michelle Martin.
8: And I'm Steve Inskeep. The United States is in the middle of the deadliest measles epidemic in decades. Falling vaccination rates have made communities vulnerable. Some kids need to be vaccinated, and some adults need a second shot. NPR's Maria Godoy reports.
9: Measles is the most contagious disease known.
10: It's more contagious than flu or polio or Ebola or any other scary-sounding disease you can think of.
9: Dr. Adam Ratner is a pediatric infectious disease specialist in New York City. He says the virus will rip through communities quickly, seeking out anyone who's not immune and infecting them.
10: That is exactly what we're seeing in Pennsylvania now. And it's what we saw in West Texas last year and in Utah for many months in a row and in South Carolina earlier this year.
9: Each of those states has seen large outbreaks with many hundreds of cases. Nationwide, more than 4,000 measles cases have been reported this year alone. Patsy Stinchfield is executive director of the Measles Collaborative. She says that surge has got many people wondering if they're at risk.
11: It's a very common question for people to ask, am I immune? Am I okay? What do I need to do? And that is exactly the right question everyone should be asking themselves right now.
9: The best defense is vaccination. Two doses of the measles, mumps, and rubella vaccine is 97% effective, meaning 97% of people will have an immune response.
11: Two doses will get you the highest antibody protection you can get, and it confers it for a lifelong immunity.
9: But what if you don't know your immunization history, or you only got one dose of the measles shot? Should you get another dose? Stinchfield says that depends on several factors.
11: First of all, when were you born?
9: If the answer is before 1957, you're presumed to be immune because back then, measles was so common, just about everyone got it in childhood.
11: They survived, they've got immunity.
9: People who were born after 1957 and vaccinated before 1968 may need an additional dose. That's because some people immunized during that time received an early, less effective version of the vaccine.
11: It didn't work as well.
9: Most people vaccinated before 1989 probably received just one dose of measles vaccine instead of the two doses recommended for children today. Larry Kosiolik is a pediatric infectious disease doctor at Northwestern University. He says traditionally, one dose of measles vaccine has been considered enough protection for most adults.
12: Unless you have risk factors for developing measles, like you're a healthcare worker, for example.
9: But Kosiolik notes that advice was crafted before the recent dramatic rise of measles activity across the country. He says these days,
12: if you are living in areas with high measles activity, it does make a whole lot of sense for adults to go ahead and get that second dose.
9: If you're not certain whether you've already had two doses, you could get a blood test to check your antibodies. But he says those tests can be finicky. It's usually simpler to just get another shot.
12: There's no harm of getting an additional MMR vaccine.
9: After all, it's much better to be protected than infected. Maria Godoy, NPR News.
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0: It's Morning Edition from NPR News. I'm Steve Inskeep.
1: And I'm Michelle Martin. Good morning. President Trump's new press secretary starts this week. Conservative commentator Katie Zachariah is expected to give her first White House press briefing tomorrow. What made her so appealing to the president? Let's ask New York Times White House correspondent Tyler Pager. Tyler, good morning.
2: Good morning.
1: So tell us a little bit about her background, if you would.
2: So Katie Zachariah is someone who has worked in and out of Republican politics for quite some time. She comes to this job having been a communications advisor to the parent company of True Social, the president's social media platform. But it's really her appearances on cable TV that caught the president's attention. She's a frequent conservative commentator, Newsmax, Fox News, and other channels.
1: So let's get through this. And what are some of the issues that she's known for talking about, or what are the kinds of things she's commented on?
2: Yeah, I mean, she has been sort of in that space of a prominent conservative commentator on Fox News, on Newsmax, defending the president. The president said that she had a, quote, unblemished record of support and was, quote, a loyal and brilliant supporter right from the beginning. I talked to sources who were close to this decision, and they said he sort of saw her on TV. We know he's a regular watcher of cable news, and liked how forceful she was in defending him and his policies.
1: So it's her style, I guess. It's her style that is the main thing. It's her unwavering support. Are there any issues that she's particularly identified with?
2: It's more the political partisan nature. I mean, she's someone who has worked for an organization called Fix California, a nonprofit founded by Rick Grenell, a Trump ally, to advance the conservative agenda in the state. She's worked for an anti-abortion advocacy group. Obviously, she spent a few weeks at the Department of Homeland Security, immigration being a big priority of the president. But really, I think what set her apart for this position was her style and her performance on TV. Obviously, the president cares a lot about that, and he was impressed by the hits he saw her do in his defense.
1: Is there any way in which she differs from her predecessor, Caroline Leavitt?
2: So a key difference between her and Caroline is that Caroline was someone who grew up inside the Make America Great Again movement and worked directly for President Trump. She worked in the press office in the president's first term and then was a top campaign spokeswoman during his most recent campaign. Katie is not someone that has spent a lot of time around the president or worked directly for him in the White House. She worked briefly at the Department of Homeland Security at the beginning of this term, but this is someone that is going to have to develop a relationship or a deeper relationship with President Trump much more quickly.
1: Okay, so before we let you go, Zachariah is coming in the middle of Trump's really escalating fight against the press corps, CNN, MSNBC, Politico sued over the White House kicking them out. The Justice Department has opened an investigation into big TV networks that are rejecting pool activities in solidarity. Does Zachariah's appointment signal anything about the kind of relationship President Trump wants to have with the media?
2: I mean, it is a continuation of what we've seen throughout President Trump's entire political career, which is a very adversarial relationship with the press corps. I don't think there's any expectation that she would be taking a different tack, but it remains to be seen. I think one of the things is that she has not had a very lengthy relationship with the White House press corps.
1: Okay.
2: So we'll see this week.
1: Well, hey, we'll leave it there for now. That's Tyler Pager, White House correspondent for the New York Times. Tyler, thank you.
2: Thanks so much for having me, Michelle.
0: It would be reasonable to expect the new press secretary to face some questions this week about energy prices. The war with Iran has raised prices for gas and also home heating oil. Here's Maine Public's Ari Snyder.
3: It's a hot, sunny afternoon at the Farmington Fair in western Maine, the kind of bright September day that makes the long northern winter feel like a safely distant threat. But Krista Hinckley is already worried.
4: Oil prices are absolutely outrageous, and we're concerned that we're not going to even make it through the winter.
3: Hinckley says she and her family are cutting back where they can, chasing discounts and even eating less food. She works as a hearing aid provider and says many of her clients are in a similar position.
4: And that's also their biggest concern, is how am I going to heat my home this winter?
3: Nationally, most households heat with natural gas or electricity. But in the Northeast, many homes rely on heating oil, a fuel similar to diesel that's delivered by truck to power boilers and furnaces. That's due to higher electricity prices and limited natural gas infrastructure in the region, says Mark Wolf with the National Energy Assistance Directors Association. And it means consumers here are feeling an extra crunch from the loss of refining capacity, the result of the wars in Iran and Ukraine.
5: So as a result, we're seeing very tight supplies for diesel and heating oil.
3: In Maine, heating fuel prices hit a record high in September at more than $6 a gallon on average, an 81% jump from last year. That works out to an average household winter heating bill of nearly $3,000, according to a report from Wolf's organization. And he says the picture in nearby states is similarly dire.
5: In New York and Massachusetts, prices were about $6.15 a gallon. That's 70% more than it was last year at this time.
3: Wolf says it's hitting households already stretched by the rising cost of gas and other essentials.
5: So this is putting significant pressure on lower income families.
6: We're seeing about the highest demand that we have seen for assistance and for services, and especially this early in the season.
3: Jason Perrin is the CEO of AVEC Community Action, which administers the federally funded low-income home energy assistance program in northern and eastern Maine. The early season demand is hard to meet, he says, because federal funding typically isn't available until November.
6: We've had some households that have been without fuel now for over a month and are just at the critical point where they're like, it's starting to become unbearable.
3: Ahead of the midterm elections, Democrats are laying the affordability issue at the feet of Republicans, much as Republicans harnessed voter anger over rising prices during the last energy spike, triggered by Russia's full-scale invasion of Ukraine when Joe Biden was in the White House. But as the national parties jockey for position in the political horse race, at the fair in western Maine, Stuart Wyman has just been burned by the results of an actual horse race.
7: I don't think I won. I had the 5 horse, which did terrible.
3: And Wyman says he's not feeling much better about his heating oil prospects. He lives alone, so any increase in costs hits his budget hard.
7: It's kind of scary going into the winter knowing right now what the prices are going to be, and I'm not sure they're going to drop a whole heck of a lot in the short term.
3: Wyman says he's been waiting as long as possible to fill his tank, but with nighttime temperatures dipping into the 30s, he's not sure how much longer he can hold out. For NPR News, I'm Ari Snyder in Farmington, Maine.
0: 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I'm Steve Inskeep.
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8: 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Keep it here for essential news headlines every hour, and of course, DJ curated music every morning and night, dolls, so stay close. It's 89.9 KCRW. 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It's NPR for Southern California, a community service of Santa Monica College, with independent journalism, music discovery, and freedom of expression funded by you. Oh, wow, didn't our beautiful crew come through for KCRW. It's 5 a.m.
1: Good morning. Voters say they want help with high prices. President Trump is more focused on his grievances. Republicans hope to make up for that with massive campaign spending. Their bid to keep power on Morning Edition from NPR News. Houthis from Yemen fired at the airport in Saudi Arabia's capital. I'm Michelle Martin.
0: And I'm Steve Inskeep. The explosions killed 13 people, including a U.S. citizen. How, if at all, will the United States respond? Also, what are the moral questions about live streaming an execution? The defense secretary plans one. It's Monday, October 12th. This day in 1945, Army medic Desmond Doss received the Medal of Honor. He was a conscientious objector who served as a medic in World War II and saved many lives. The news is next.
9: Live from NPR News in Washington, I'm Windsor Johnston. Ukrainian President Volodymyr Zelensky says Ukraine will stop attacking Russian oil refineries if Moscow suspends strikes on Ukrainian energy sites. NPR's Joanna Gakissis reports Zelensky was responding to President Trump's claim that he had secured an energy truce between the two countries.
10: The Kremlin has not commented on the energy truce, and Zelensky says he has not been informed about it. In an evening video address on Sunday, he said Ukraine has proposed ways to de-escalate the war, but Putin has only said one thing, yet or no. Russia has continued to attack Ukraine since Trump announced the truce. Trump blames Ukraine's long-range drone strikes on Russian oil refineries for rising fuel prices. The strikes are Ukraine's attempt to weaken Russia's war machine. Energy experts and even Russian authorities have said the U.S. war on Iran is primarily driving the price hikes. Joanna Kakissis, NPR News, Kyiv.
9: Houthi rebels have attacked the airport in Saudi Arabia's capital for the second straight day. NPR's Aya Batraoui reports one person was killed and 11 others were wounded.
11: Saudi authorities say the deadliest attack in years took place Saturday when a passenger terminal in the capital Riyadh was hit, killing at least 13 people and wounding more than 300 others. The attacks have suspended operations at Riyadh Airport and forced oil executives from major companies to cancel their attendance at an energy summit in the capital this week. The Houthis say they're attacking Saudi airports and Aramco energy sites with missiles and drones in response to Saudi airstrikes on Yemen that have killed civilians there too. The Houthis, who are backed by Iran, are also blocking Saudi oil tankers from using the Red Sea shipping strait. The foreign ministers of Saudi Arabia and Iran held a call on Sunday to discuss the recent escalation. Aya Batraoui, NPR News, Dubai.
9: The Nobel Prize in Economics is being shared by two Americans, Robert Hall of Stanford University and Michael Woodford of Columbia University, study how decisions by households and businesses shape the economy. Hall's research examines how spending and hiring impacts recessions and recoveries. Woodford's work explains how central banks can use interest rates to keep inflation in check. Cleanup efforts are continuing across the southeast after Hurricane Isaias, but another weather threat is emerging. Forecasters are warning of record-breaking heat along the Gulf Coast this week. Lauren Lineup of member station WBHM reports.
12: If you're seeing high temperatures get into the upper 80s and low 90s and you're still without power, people without AC, that's going to be pretty rough when they're still trying to do cleanup. So the National Weather Service has been recommending working during the cooler hours of the day.
9: That's Lauren Lineham reporting from Birmingham, Alabama. This is NPR News. Many leaders of Native American tribal nations are raising concerns about the Trump administration's proposal for unprecedented changes to the next U.S. Census. It would reshape voting maps and how federal funding is distributed across the United States. NPR's Hansi Lo Wang reports.
13: One proposed change is not to use the 2030 census to produce statistics about race and ethnicity. The topic has been part of the U.S. headcount since the first one in 1790. Trump officials say they see a, quote, reduced need for that information, which is used for redistricting and enforcing civil rights laws. Megan Bishop of the National Congress of American Indians is an enrolled citizen of the native village of Afognak in Alaska.
14: There's a significant concern about how federal funding would be distributed through grants and other programs to tribes if that race ethnicity census question is erased.
13: The public can comment on the proposal through November 2nd. Anzi Luong, NPR News.
9: A federal judge has ordered the White House to cancel any remaining taxpayer-funded television ads promoting President Trump's political messages. The Department of Homeland Security allocated $20 million for the campaign. The judge issued a two-week restraining order Sunday night in a lawsuit challenging the spending. The administration had argued the order was unnecessary because the ads were about to stop airing. The White House has defended the commercials as public service announcements. I'm Windsor Johnston, and you're listening to NPR News from Washington.
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16: Hi, it's Mary Louise Kelly. 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
1: All right, how's this week starting off? A little bit of rain, isn't that wonderful? So some showers are likely in the morning, and then a chance of showers in the afternoon. It's just going to be around in the 60s, 70s, and then a partly cloudy 20% chance coming in tonight, getting into the mid-50s. Yeah. UV index is at 4. Good air quality everywhere except for Coachella Valley, which is moderate. Downtown LA is 59, Long Beach is 61, Claremont's 57, right here in Santa Monica it's 58. Hey, drive safe and stay with us. 507.
2: It's Morning Edition from NPR News. I'm Steve Inskeep.
3: And I'm Michelle Martin. Good morning. President Trump has been looking for ways to lower gas prices, which are much higher than before he started a war with Iran. On Friday, the Trump administration lifted sanctions against Russian diesel, sanctions that had been in place since the full-scale invasion of Ukraine.
2: Trump described a deal to import millions of tons of Russian diesel over time. This agreement has upset members of Congress and U.S. allies. And for voters who are focused on affordability, it is unlikely to have any immediate impact on diesel prices.
3: NPR senior national political correspondent Mara Liasson is looking at the politics of this morning. Mara.
4: Good morning.
3: So Russia was already under strong sanctions since it invaded Ukraine. Then Congress just passed new sanctions against Russia. Trump signed that law. So what is Trump doing now?
4: What he's doing is he is trying, without much success yet, to bring down oil prices before Election Day. You know, he blames Ukrainian attacks on Russian oil refineries for higher gas prices in the U.S., even though it's the Iran war that is causing higher prices in the U.S. And he has demanded that Ukraine stop bombing Russian oil refineries. He hasn't demanded that Russia stop bombing Ukrainian energy infrastructure, its electrical grid, or civilian targets. Over the weekend, he said Russia and Ukraine had agreed to an energy ceasefire, although we've seen nothing of the kind. Last month, he said the same thing, that they'd agreed to an energy ceasefire, but it didn't happen. And Ukraine, as we just heard, said they would be happy to do that, to agree to a ceasefire, if Russia did too. But we haven't heard from Russia on that. Trump is also calling for Ukrainian President Zelensky's ouster. He has had a very long-held grievance about Zelensky.
3: And the president has been even more preoccupied with many of his other grievances. How does that play into the Democrats' closing message for the midterms?
4: Yes. Well, in the past few days, Trump has attacked Norway for not giving him the Nobel Peace Prize, even though the Norwegian government doesn't make that decision. He's trying again to launch an investigation to fire Lisa Cook, one of the Federal Reserve Board members. He's tried and failed to fire her in the past. The Supreme Court stopped him from doing that. He's also launching a Department of Justice antitrust investigation into the TV networks that have boycotted sharing footage of Trump after he banned CNN from the White House press pool. And what we see from polling and from NPR's own swing voter focus groups is that voters want Trump to focus on their priorities, bringing prices down. And instead, they complain that he's too focused on the ballroom or the arch or the press pool or the Kennedy Center. And all this comes as Trump's efforts to try to win the midterms keep failing and running into roadblocks. Last night, a federal court issued a temporary restraining order against some taxpayer-funded campaign ads that he's been running.
3: So we're about 3 weeks out from Election Day. Let's zoom out for a minute. And what's the outlook for Republicans?
4: Well, the dynamic hasn't changed much. Republicans are still on defense, although they have a tremendous amount of money to defend themselves with. About two-thirds of the Republican campaign spending is now focused on states and districts where Trump won by more than 10 points in 2024. And the Senate map is tilted red. There are more Senate seats up this year. Also, those states are more rural. They're more exposed to high diesel prices, high fertilizer prices. There are a lot of low-income voters in those states, many of whom voted for Trump, that are just now starting to feel the cuts in Medicaid and food assistance and other safety net programs from that one big, beautiful bill. And, you know, Donald Trump has the same challenge that Joe Biden had. He is trying to convince voters that the economy is doing better than their own day-to-day experiences tell them, and that is a very hard thing to do.
3: That is NPR senior national political correspondent Mara Liasson. Mara, thank you.
4: You're welcome.
3: Rena Shah has been listening.

0: With us, she is a political strategist with experience as a GOP congressional advisor. Good morning, Rena.
1: Hi, good morning.
0: So Mara mentioned the president's complaints and in some cases moves against people like Ukrainian President Volodymyr Zelensky, Federal Reserve Governor Lisa Cook, the media, the government of Norway. Does any of that motivate voters at this point, either in his base or independents?
1: Well, I think it's really important to see what this really is. The diesel deal and the energy ceasefire announcement, I believe, are less about immediate relief and more about creating a permission structure for Republican candidates. The volumes are really too small to meaningfully move prices before November 3rd. I think most analysts are saying that plainly, and most of us kind of get that. Mm-hmm. But the move lets candidates say that the president is trying something on cost instead of doing nothing. And that's really the narrow political utility here. The risk is that Zelensky's criticism and then the lack of clear details on the ceasefire turn it into another foreign policy story that down-ballot Republicans then have to explain rather than use.
0: But also it doesn't work. It doesn't seem to be working. He's saying one thing and the facts prove to be otherwise. And to that end, you know, the president's defending, he's aggressively defended his decision to launch trade wars with much of the world, his military war with Iran. Those are both things that have raised prices for Americans. The latest NPR PBS News Marist poll indicates that independent voters favor Democrats by 19 points on the economy. So the question is, you're saying even if it creates a permission structure, is that enough?
1: Well, look, let's look at the broader midterm picture here. Trump is running the same play he always has, make every race about himself, and then bet that his base's intensity outweighs his approval numbers, which we know are pretty dismal. The difference this cycle is that the grievances that are driving a lot of the White House's agenda, which are media fights, the Department of Justice's action against people from the first term, his personal score settling, those are more self-generated than they were in 2016 or 18. Back then, a larger share of what he amplified tracked the existing voter frustration. Now more of it originates from inside the administration and it's getting projected outward. And that really changes the utility for candidates. Mm-hmm. It motivates the core base, but it doesn't give swing voters a new reason to show up when their main concern is still the price of diesel and groceries. But I'd be remiss if I didn't mention here the practical problem for Republicans in these next 3 weeks. And it's that there is not a clean off-ramp for them. Candidates in really tight races would prefer a more narrow message on things like border enforcement and costs. And the White House is not structured at all to deliver that. Trump treats the midterms as an extension of his own presidency rather than a set of local races, which is really unusual even by our modern standards. Presidents have always campaigned, but they have rarely made themselves the constant central character this late while the party is trailing on the economy. And what that does is forces candidates to either fully nationalize their races or spend time creating distance, and neither of which is ideal with 3 weeks left.
0: Sure. So if the president can't or won't focus his message on what voters care about right now, and if there doesn't seem to be anybody in the president's circle who can get him to do that, is there anything that congressional candidates can do?
1: Oh, that is the question du jour. Look, 3 weeks out, it's very hard for anyone to redirect him. He sets the agenda. The people closest to him can sometimes influence timing or emphasis on a particular issue like prices, but they rarely change his overall focus or stop him from going where he wants to go. At this point in the midterm cycle, I think the political reality of the map and the polls can sometimes force a more narrow message, but that's really different, again, from someone inside Trump world circle there successfully shifting him. I would say this, look, if the polls are right and Republicans are trailing on the broad economy or the cost of living question, the other issues that can still drive their turnout are the border and public safety. Those have consistently been stronger for Republicans in recent cycles, and they give candidates a concrete contrast. Things like enforcement, resources, and results versus what they argue has been a more permissive Democratic policy.
0: Okay, before we
1: also,
0: let you go,
1: though, energy and domestic production.
0: 30 seconds left, though. Republicans.
1: Sure.
0: Big campaign bank. Republicans are outspending Democrats in these final weeks. Is that enough to erase some of these Democratic advantages that we're seeing in the polls?
1: Truly, I don't believe so. I think right now what we're looking at is a real downside, because what's emanating from the White House has created that. The downside here to Trump's strategy so far is that it's locked the midterms into a pure referendum on him. And look, by inserting himself constantly and tying every race to his record and grievances, he's made it really hard for vulnerable Republicans to run as independent of Washington. Mm-hmm. And in a cycle where his approval is low and prices remain high, okay, that nationalizes races in a way that often favors the out party, okay, which is the Democrats.
0: That is Republican political strategist Rena Shah. Rena, thanks.
1: Thank you.
0: Pope Leo XIV will have lung surgery in the next few days. He made the announcement on Sunday. NPR's Eva Kukac reports.
2: During his weekly Sunday address to a crowd of thousands in St. Peter's Square, Pope Leo XIV said doctors had found a nodule on his lung. He said it was detected at a very early stage.
3: I medici ritengono opportuno intervenire. E allora, seguendo I loro consigli,
2: the doctors believe that it is best to intervene. So following their advice, I have decided to undergo surgery to remove it, he said. Lung nodules are common in older adults, according to Dr. Panagis Goliosatos, a pulmonary physician at Johns Hopkins University School of Medicine.
4: The majority of lung nodules are benign. I usually call them the lungs wrinkles.
2: He says nodules are typically found during routine screenings. When they're discovered, doctors test it to determine whether there is cause for concern.
4: If they're now discussing that they need to remove the lung nodule, one of his tests must have crossed their threshold and the suspicion and concern for cancer became a little bit higher. So that's why he's undergoing this surgery.
2: The Vatican said that the operation is scheduled in the next few days, with recovery being about a week. Leo will have the procedure at Rome's Gemelli Hospital. Speaking at the Sunday noon blessing, the Pope expressed his gratitude.
3: Vi ringrazio per la vostra vicinanza spirituale e mi affido alla vostra preghiera.
2: I thank you for your spiritual closeness and entrust myself to your prayers, he said to the crowd. Leo said he still planned to go on his Latin American tour. It is scheduled for early next month, when he'll visit Uruguay, Argentina, and Peru. It is not clear if this itinerary will change because of the surgery. Eva Pukac, NPR News.
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6: There's a lot at stake this election season right here in Los Angeles, from the issues affecting our community to decisions being made in Washington. 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
5: Well, military justice expert Eugene Fidel of Yale Law School speaks with NPR about the Pentagon's plan to live stream the execution of a convicted mass murderer. 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Do stay with us. Happy Monday.
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12: It's Morning Edition from NPR News. I'm Steve Inskeep.
0: And I'm Michelle Martin. Good morning. The Trump administration plans to live stream the execution of the man convicted of murdering 13 people at Fort Hood. The Defense Department says it will use a firing squad to execute former Army Major Nidal Hassan in December. It would be the first military execution by firing squad since World War II and the first known public execution in 90 years. Critics have called those plans barbaric and abhorrent. One of those critics is Eugene Fidel. He's a visiting lecturer at Yale Law School who specializes in military law. Good morning, Mr. Fidel.
13: Good morning.
0: You, like many other people, have extremely strong feelings about this. Tell us why.
13: Well, to begin, there's a kind of brutality to what's proposed here. It resonates, for me at least, with the display of wrestling that our president caused to be done on the White House grounds not so long ago. An execution is supposed to be a dignified, formal, calm experience, not for the individual most immediately concerned, obviously, but it's supposed to be dignified. It's an act of the state. It's the most solemn act of the state. And instead, this is being turned into what I would call execution porn.
0: Defense Secretary Pete Hegseth told the right-wing streaming platform Real America's Voice why he wants the public to see this.
14: People need to understand that there's serious consequences for these types of things.
0: Do you think that live streaming an execution does serve as a deterrent?
13: No, that's a preposterous claim. What's the difference between being put to death and being put to death before a worldwide audience? The deterrent effect would be precisely the same. In fact, it's enough, one would think, to know that you're facing the death penalty in order to deter people. That may or may not deter you, but the delta between that kind of deterrence and what I'll call Hegseth deterrence is zero.
0: There seems to be a difference in federal, I don't know, I'm going to ask you this, between the civilian standards and the military standards. DOJ procedures explicitly prohibit the recording and broadcasting of executions in federal prisons. You're an expert in military law. Do military regulations speak to this?
13: No, they don't. And I would hope that one of the things that will come out of this is a change so that military executions, starting now, but certainly going forward, will be subject to the Department of Justice regulations, which govern executions conducted by their Bureau of Prisons. In addition, I think it's important for listeners to realize that what we're doing here puts us in terrible company. The kind of countries that do this are North Korea, the Taliban government in Afghanistan, Iran at times. I mean, this is not company that we want to be in designing our criminal justice system.
0: The Eighth Amendment to the Constitution prohibits cruel and unusual punishments. You know, there are those who argue that the death penalty on its face constitutes cruel and unusual punishments because there is no humane way to accomplish this. But having that being said, that the fact is the death penalty still is being carried out. Is there any way in which broadcasting this elevates that standard to cruel and unusual in your view?
13: You could make the argument. The question is whether the U.S. Supreme Court would embrace that argument, and we don't really know how that would play out. What I would say is that argument is never going to get made unless Dr. or Major Hassan makes it. And so far, he hasn't brought a lawsuit, so far as I'm aware.
0: Does anyone else have the standing to bring an argument that there is this question of moral injury, that those who are forced to either carry this out, to be part of this, are experiencing a moral injury? Does anyone else have standing to bring this forward?
13: I can't think of anyone else who would have standing. Now, maybe somebody can get really creative, but I don't see it.
0: That is Eugene Fidel. He's a visiting lecturer at Yale, and he specializes in military law. Mr. Fidel, thank you so much for your time.
13: Thank you.
12: Protesters in India are demanding the country's election commissioner resign.
15: They're unhappy that India's government is taking tens of millions of people off the voter rolls and threatening to remove more. NPR's Dia Hadid reports.
16: Hundreds of protesters gathered near porticos of an upmarket shopping area, chanting against the commissioner and the prime minister. On Sunday, in a video captured by the Indian daily The Hindu, police were carrying away protesters who'd gathered in the same place. A billboard overlooking the boulevard displayed a government order banning gatherings and even chanting.
17: Attention, please. Attention, please.
16: A loudspeaker blared the same warnings, citing an order from authorities that's been in place since a movement called the Cockroach Junta Party announced protests to demand the resignation of the election commissioner. The movement's name has its origins in a sarcastic meme. In the financial capital Mumbai on India's west coast, protests are also flaring. Police told a media outlet that 300 people were detained on Sunday. They include one man who told NPR that police took him away while he stood near a metro station. He requested anonymity, fearing further detention.
18: We were not sloganeering. We didn't have any posters up. We were not carrying any political signs or anything like that.
16: Political analyst Parnul Joshi says he's never seen the government clamp down like this.
19: At least in my living memory, I have not seen this extraordinary show of strength by the state.
16: The Election Commission says it's upheld the law and works with complete integrity. The institution is ostensibly independent, but critics of the government accuse the Commissioner Gyanesh Kumar of loyalty to the Prime Minister Narendra Modi. Analysts argue that's why the government has tried to quash protests, rather than address the claims made by critics that the voter roll revision has disenfranchised citizens who can't afford the time or resources to appeal their deletion, or that, at least in one state, Indian Muslims who typically vote against the Hindu Nationalist Party were disproportionately excluded. Dia Hadid, NPR News, New Delhi.

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1: Good morning. It's Novena Carmel inviting you to tune in to Morning Becomes Eclectic today for a new jazz funk ode to self-love from Sparkle Mommy, the Norwegian electronic wonderland of On Brune featuring Royksopp, and the perfect Pavarotti song for a rainy day on his birthday. 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
3: Live from NPR News in Washington, I'm Dave Mattingly. At least four deaths are being blamed on Hurricane Isaias. The storm came ashore in the Florida Panhandle on Friday evening as a Category 2 hurricane. More than 150,000 homes and businesses along Florida's Gulf Coast are still without power this morning. Waves are pounding the shore in Long Beach, California, in the wake of Tropical Storm Rachel. As Steve Futterman reports, damage assessments are underway with dangerous surf expected to affect parts of Southern California over the next few days.
4: Coastal areas suffered most of the damage. High tides and powerful waves battered beach cities including Long Beach, Newport Beach, and in the San Diego area, Imperial Beach. Some oceanfront homes were hit very hard. The boardwalk in Long Beach suffered significant damage. Many streets were flooded. In some cases, drivers had to be rescued from their cars. There were similar reports of damage to the south in Baja California. This could be a preview of things to come, as forecasters predict a very strong El Nino weather pattern during the upcoming months, which will bring additional powerful storms. For NPR News, I'm Steve Futterman in Los Angeles.
3: More than 24,000 power outages are reported in California. This is NPR News. Two Americans are sharing this year's Nobel Prize in Economics, Robert E. Hall of Stanford University and Michael Woodford of Columbia University. They're being honored for their work on how to limit unemployment and inflation in boom and bust economic cycles. North Korea has carried out what appears to be its fourth missile launch in the past month. NPR's Anthony Kuhn has more from Seoul.
5: South Korea's Joint Chiefs of Staff said the North launched multiple ballistic missiles which traveled about 560 miles from the Pyongyang area eastward into the sea. Japan's defense ministry says it also detected the launch and warned ships to watch out for falling debris. South Korea's presidential office, known as the Blue House, held an emergency meeting to discuss the launches, which it called illegal and urged the North to halt. This month, both North and South Korea have tested hypersonic missiles, which are harder to track and intercept. Last week marked the South's first hypersonic test, overseen by President Lee Jae-myung, while the North has conducted several such tests since 2021. Anthony Kuhn, NPR News, Seoul.
3: Ukraine's President Volodymyr Zelensky says his forces will stop attacking Russian oil refineries if Moscow stops hitting energy facilities in Ukraine. Zelensky was responding to President Trump's assertion that an energy truce had been agreed to. Wall Street futures are higher this morning. I'm Dave Mattingly in Washington.
6: A high-tech arms race is heating up in Ukraine. One company that got rich making smartphone-controlled pet toys is now making killer drones that can fly autonomously.
7: Okay, is it locked in there?
8: Yeah, it's locked, and if you see, the system is working by itself.
6: I'm Elsa Chang, how AI-powered drones are transforming the battlefield, on All Things Considered from NPR News.
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7: It's Morning Edition from NPR News. I'm Steve Inskeep.
11: And I'm Michelle Martin. Good morning. Saudi Arabia says Houthi attacks against its airports have killed at least 20 people in the last week.
7: Houthis are firing missiles from Yemen at the airport in Riyadh, as well as others to the south and east of the capital.
11: Joining us to talk about the latest is NPR correspondent in the Gulf, Aya Batraoui. She's joining us from Dubai. Aya, good morning.
12: Good morning, Michelle.
11: So tell us what's been happening in Riyadh.
12: Okay, this is a really busy airport. It's one that I just flew out from a week ago, and it connects Riyadh to the world. This is a landlocked city, and so there's really no quick way to get to the capital except by flying in. Now, Riyadh Airport has been hit at least 4 times over the past week, including twice over the weekend. The deadliest attack was Saturday. The Houthis struck a passenger terminal there. The Saudis released CCTV footage showing passengers, many of them Muslim pilgrims headed to Mecca, standing in line when a fireball hits the passenger terminal and parts of the ceiling collapse. Helicopters were seen flying in to medevac the wounded out. And Saudi authorities say 13 people of various nationalities were killed, including a U.S. citizen, and more than 300 others were wounded, some critically, according to authorities. Now, Saudi state TV also showed the health minister visiting some of the wounded in Riyadh's hospitals. He spoke with a distraught mother whose daughter from Sudan is a flight attendant on Saudi Airlines, and she says she's the family's breadwinner but has been badly wounded. They also showed a man with face burns and a toddler with a neck brace on in the hospital beds.
11: And what's been the international reaction to this?
12: So, Michelle, of course, there's been a slew of global condemnations against these attacks, but all eyes are really on President Trump. We know the Saudis have asked Washington for refueling support in their fighter jet attacks on Yemen's Houthis, but Trump has not yet agreed to that. The U.S. is helping with intel on the Houthis, but unlike France, the U.K., Turkey, and Pakistan, which have all sent military help to the Saudis, Trump seems still cold to getting involved in another Gulf War, especially at a time when there are still daily Iranian attacks happening on oil tankers in the Strait of Hormuz.
11: What are the Houthis saying about why they are attacking Saudi airports specifically and so aggressively now?
12: Well, Michelle, to take a step back, Saudi Arabia has been at war with the Houthis, who are backed by Iran, since 2015, and they've been trying ever since, unsuccessfully, to reinstall the Yemeni government to power. And the Houthi fighters last month pushed Yemeni government forces out of territory along the Red Sea. So the Saudis then launched this major offensive a week ago with around 100 fighter jets and Yemeni government forces on the ground to try and roll back those Houthi gains. But here we are a week later, and the Houthis still control the port city of Mocha. Another major city of Taiz is encircled by Houthi forces, and the Houthis are still able to hit Saudi oil tankers in the Red Sea and blockade Saudi from shipping out its oil that way. And so the Houthis say they're attacking Saudi airports now in response to what they say are more than 2,000 Saudi airstrikes on Yemen in past weeks that have also killed women and children there. The Houthis have also been hitting Saudi energy sites. And I can't stress enough what a blow this is to Saudi Arabia, which is one of the world's biggest spenders on defense, particularly from the U.S. These attacks are really testing Saudi Crown Prince Mohammed bin Salman's ability to secure the country and to carry out major economic reforms that are meant to draw in foreign investors and tourists to Saudi Arabia. But as of this moment, the capital's airport is shut down and under persistent attacks.
11: That is NPR's correspondent in Dubai, Aya Batraoui. Aya, thank you.
12: Thanks, Michelle.
7: In this country, the Justice Department is investigating 5 major television networks. The Trump administration decided to go after the networks, suggesting they may have broken antitrust laws when they decided to stick together after the president banned one of them, CNN, from the White House. NPR media correspondent David Folkenflik joins us now. David, good morning.
13: Good morning, Steve.
7: Okay, what is the case against the TV networks here?
13: So let's identify them. It's CNN, ABC, CBS, NBC, and Fox News. They together perform the roles of a TV pool so that they can cover all the president's public appearances, particularly those that are not in very public spaces, so that it's hard to get to. And so they share that with a lot of other news outlets. The they agreed not to fill in when the president denied CNN the ability to serve the role of the TV pool. They just said, we're not going to do his job for him and take CNN's place. And now the Justice Department is accusing them or saying it's possible they committed illegal collusion for a group boycott. They issued a statement to us this weekend saying members of the television press pool have proudly boycotted covering White House events. Group boycotts among commercial competitors can violate the Sherman Act, which is the core of federal antitrust law.
7: The Sherman Act, this is a law from the 1800s about the beef trust or various giant corporations. So now they're trying to turn it against reporters. How does this fit into the administration's ongoing war on the media?
13: So this began essentially back in mid-September when the administration banned CNN as well as MS Now and Politico from the White House over news coverage that President Trump announced one Friday called it purposefully negative. And so President Trump didn't have the typical media coverage we've come to expect when the others in the TV pool decided not to backfill for CNN during its assigned pool duty days. The networks have sort of softened their stance. Sometimes they've been there, but this is what the administration's really taking issue with. You know, it's at once trying to deny coverage and at the same time outraged that the others aren't there to cover the president of the United States when he's doing events.
7: Okay, so the president has been explicit and quoted and said it in public that he is going after the media because he does not like their coverage and is now using the Justice Department to further his dislike of the coverage. How are people responding to that use of presidential power?
13: Well, it's really interesting. Over the weekend, I was in touch with all five networks, and they are not commenting at this time. But you've seen a lot of media advocates speak out. For example, the Reporters Committee for Freedom of the Press called it a brazen attempt to intimidate the press, presumably from the kinds of coverage it's been doing. It's particularly brazen to be doing this amid a court battle about access itself. And I got to say, it has to be seen inside the broader fight with the press that the president has engaged in, even just before taking office again, suing a number of major American networks and news outfits, his chief broadcast regulator investigating all of the major broadcast networks, including NPR, other than Fox Broadcast, which is owned by his ally Rupert Murdoch, the Justice Department going after their sources and their devices, cutting off all funding for public media, the president pressuring Congress to do that, and cutting off access. You have to see it as sort of one in a multi-pronged effort to go after the press. He's seeking to reshape them. And in fact, he's in some ways succeeded by the Ellison family, who are political allies, going after and acquiring CBS and CNN's parent companies.
7: Okay, you mentioned the court proceedings on all of this. What comes next?
13: Well, he said that he's going to decide this question of CNN, MS Now, and Politico's access by end of day Tuesday. You've got to imagine that this latest effort over the weekend for the Sherman Act is going to be part of the case before he makes his ruling.
7: NPR media correspondent David Folkenflik, thanks so much.
13: You bet.

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0: Hi, gang. 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
3: There's a growing market for AI models that promise to recreate the experience of interacting with a lost loved one. They're sometimes called generative ghosts, and they're the topic for today's Uncanny AI, a regular segment about our sometimes unsettling experiences with this technology. Jack Manning has been looking into this. He's a PhD student of information science at the University of Colorado Boulder, and he recently published a study on how people experience talking to generative ghosts.
5: We had all of the data provided to the model by the participants themselves, providing information on their loved one, where they grew up, any key jobs or occupations they had, hobbies, how they'd like to spend their time. And we often colored the model additionally by prompting the participant to share a core memory that they had of their loved one.
3: So in one instance, you had sort of the chatbot saying, I am, you know, in the first person representing the person, and in the others, almost like a medium.
5: Yeah, like a medium or a family archivist. They would act as a representative and say, hey, if there's anything you'd like to know about your loved one, I'd be happy to answer any questions for you. And the reincarnation mode would just say, hey, how are you doing? It's your grandpa or whoever it was for the given participant.
3: And so how did your subjects respond to these?
5: We found that a vast majority of our participants really enjoyed their experience, many of them describing it as positive or informative, cathartic, some even describing a desire to continue on having more conversations with these bots. The things that they found the most impactful were a little different than what we had expected, but on the whole, they really appreciated the experience.
3: You were utilizing these in a research setting, but the idea of a sort of commercial generative ghost does seem to raise perhaps some novel concerns. You know, I imagine a lot of potential for more kind of harm or manipulation, or just, you know, having the profit motive in there does seem a bit more problematic.
5: Absolutely. None of our participants directly interfaced with the LLM we had created. All of our participants hopped on a Zoom call, very similar to this call now. We would introduce ourselves as the research team, and then a fellow researcher would turn their camera off and be interfacing with the LLM directly, taking the participant responses and passing them through so that if the hallucination ever got too out of control, our participants were never exposed to that directly. So there is definitely a lot more safeguarding that needs to be done and explored before something like this is really in that like widespread commercial use case.
3: That's Jack Manning at the University of Colorado Boulder. Jesus Alvarado produced this episode. I'm Megan McCarty-Carino, and that's Marketplace Tech. This is APM.
1: And this is 89.9 KCRW. It's 5:50. Well, as colleges compete for a dwindling number of high schoolers, some institutions are paying student influencers to post on social media about their college experience. This is a less important for, say, big flagship colleges, but for small schools, it's a crucial way to market to teenagers. The Marketplace Morning Report is talking about that influence and how it lands. Stay with us.
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7: On the eve of your 30s, you will look for a man you've never known.
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16: From Marketplace in Washington, I'm Kimberly Adams. We now know the winner of this year's Severus Riksbank Prize in Economic Sciences in memory of Alfred Nobel, the Nobel Prize in Economics. Two Americans, Stanford professor Robert E. Hall and Columbia professor Michael Woodford, will split the almost $2 million prize for their work developing models that help governments navigating big swings in the economy use fiscal and monetary policy to maintain stability. To mark the occasion, we reached out to a couple of past laureates to hear how things have been going since getting the call. First, Claudia Golden, an economics professor at Harvard University. She won in 2023 for her work in the field of historical economics, tracking women's pay and labor market participation across centuries.
17: This award to me was not just to me. It was to an extremely large group of people. I received, and still do, hundreds and hundreds, probably thousands of emails and letters from people who said how much it meant to them and that it validated their work. It made them feel as people more important. And for that, it meant a lot to me.
16: We also checked in with one of last year's recipients, Peter Howitt at Brown University, who won for his work in creative destruction, the process by which new technologies, products, and markets replace old ones. It's considered one of the primary drivers of economic growth, but it also generates losses through obsolescence.
18: It's wonderful that this very different approach to the theory of economic growth has been recognized. For a long time, it was quite controversial. People realized that obsolescence is a real thing, that not everybody gains from technological progress, but they didn't really see how important it was for understanding what drives growth.
16: That tension, how it's referring to, feels particularly familiar as artificial intelligence reshapes industries and the labor market. Congrats to both this year's winners. Let's do the numbers. Dow, S&P, and NASDAQ futures are mixed in the negative 2/10 to positive 1/10% range, with the Dow future up 44 points. The 10-year Treasury yield is up at 5.24%.
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16: Colleges are competing for a dwindling number of high schoolers, so some institutions are paying student influencers to lure in new prospects. Marketplace's Stephanie Hughes reports that this strategy is a crucial way for smaller schools, especially, to market to teenagers.
19: At Canisius, a private university in Buffalo, the mascot is the Golden Griffin, and a handful of students on campus are known as the Griffluencers. They're paid to post on the school's social media accounts. One of them is 19-year-old Madison Dukesbury. She took the job because she wanted to make the school's accounts more hip.
20: Obviously, being a teen during COVID and then after that, social media has been like a huge part in like everyone's life.
19: One of her videos documents a typical day. There's music in the background. You see her putting makeup on in the morning, going to anatomy class.
20: I wanted to highlight, you can take time to yourself. You can meditate. You can read. You can do your nails.
19: Another of Dukesbury's videos provides a speed tour of the underground tunnels that link different buildings on campus.
20: As someone who may not have toured here, they may look at the tunnel video and be like, oh, this school has tunnels in case there's a really bad snowstorm.
19: Also, Dukesbury seems to get the internet in a way adults sometimes do not. For example, sometimes she sees videos where people move their hands in a really animated way, and it feels kind of cringe.
20: Very like 2021, very dramatic. But now if we overdo it with the hand movements, people are like, that's not what we do anymore.
19: That insight into how to connect with other teenagers is one reason colleges hire them to post.
21: They're online. They know what's going on. They know what everyone likes.
19: Kaylee Natty started Canisius' influencer program 2 years ago. The students are paid New York State minimum wage, $16 an hour, and spend 5 to 10 hours a week creating content. The idea is to give prospective students a sense of what life could be like for them. For example, by providing video tours of the dorms.
21: I can't speak to a prospective student the way that a student actually can.
19: That insider look is something Taylor O'Keefe, a high school senior, wants from a school.
22: It gives you a better vibe for who the people are that go to that school. And you kind of get to think to yourself, would those be my people?
19: O'Keefe, who lives in central Connecticut, is in the process of applying to college. And social media helps her understand what students do in their downtime.
22: I woke up, I went to class, I went to the gym, I hung out with my friends, and then I went to bed at a reasonable time. I think that sounds like a great day to me.
19: O'Keefe's opinion matters because teenagers like her are in increasingly short supply.
23: This is the first true year of the demographic cliff.
19: Jeff Schiffman advises colleges across the country, including Canisius for the company EAB. After the 2008 recession, people had fewer kids. So now, 18 years later, those non-existent kids aren't applying to college.
23: If you see a steep decline in the number of first-time freshmen enrolling at your institution, you have much smaller tuition revenue coming in.
19: Certain states are projected to be harder hit than others, including New York, where Canisius is located. And Schiffman says smaller schools that aren't as well known really need to have a strong social media presence. I asked high schooler Taylor O'Keefe if it ever felt weird to be looking to Instagram when making such a big decision.
22: Totally, it does. It feels immature, almost. I feel like I should be looking at course catalogs.
19: She does look at course catalogs, but says they don't tell her what a random Thursday night might be like, the way TikTok can. I'm Stephanie Hughes from Marketplace.
16: And in Washington, I'm Kimberly Adams with the Marketplace Morning Report. From APM, American Public Media.
0: A high-tech arms race is heating up in Ukraine. One company that got rich making smartphone-controlled pet toys is now making killer drones that can fly autonomously.
2: Okay, is it locked in there?
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1: 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Welcome aboard, dolls. Have a wonderful Monday. Drive safe. It's 6.
24: Good morning. President Trump says he lifted sanctions on Russian diesel. We hear a case that Russia played the president. Democratic Senator Jean Shaheen contends Russia may not have fuel to spare. It's Morning Edition from NPR News. Tens of thousands of people are without power after a hurricane made landfall along the Gulf Coast. I'm Steve Inske.
25: And I'm Michelle Martin. And in the Pacific, Hurricane Simon is headed towards central Mexico. Also, the death rate by suicide is rising fastest for Black Americans, and we're going to talk about it. We debunk some myths and share how to help and get help. It is Monday, October 12th. On this day in 1960, Soviet leader Nikita Khrushchev did not like what he was hearing at the UN. He pounded his desk, probably with his shoe. News is next.
14: Live from NPR News in Washington, I'm Windsor Johnston. President Trump's agreement to import millions of tons of Russian diesel is drawing criticism from members of Congress and U.S. allies. The deal follows his administration's decision to lift sanctions imposed in response to Russia's full-scale invasion of Ukraine. NPR's Mara Liasson reports the imports are unlikely to lower diesel prices right away.
26: He is trying, without much success yet, to bring down oil prices before Election Day. You know, he blames Ukrainian attacks on Russian oil refineries for higher gas prices in the U.S., even though it's the Iran war that is causing higher prices in the U.S. And he has demanded that Ukraine stop bombing Russian oil refineries. He hasn't demanded that Russia stop bombing Ukrainian energy infrastructure, its electrical grid, or civilian targets.
14: That's NPR's Mara Liasson reporting. A federal judge is ordering the Trump administration to temporarily stop airing its taxpayer-funded ads that promote the president. They've been airing in recent weeks ahead of the November midterms. NPR's Luke Garrett reports a U.S. District Court judge is banning the ads for 2 weeks while a court case continues.
27: Judge Rochon ordered the Trump administration to pull its multi-million-dollar ad buy no later than Sunday night. The ruling came after a coalition, including the nonprofit Common Cause, challenged the taxpayer-funded Trump ads in New York federal court, arguing it violated congressional appropriation and government propaganda rules. The White House had set aside $20 million for the taxpayer-funded Trump ads, court records show. The campaign-styled ads began airing in September, sparking bipartisan concern. Trump himself acknowledged the backlash in early October, saying he'd pay for the ads himself. Despite this, the commercials, which feature Trump and his political agenda, continued to air nationwide. The White House did not immediately respond to requests for comment on the judge's order. Luke Garrett, NPR News, Washington.
14: Pope Leo is set to have surgery this week to remove a growth on his lung. NPR's Ava Pukach reports lung nodules are common in older adults.
28: Dr. Panagis Goliasatus, a pulmonary physician at Johns Hopkins University School of Medicine, says the majority of lung nodules are benign, calling them the lung's wrinkles. He says once a nodule is discovered, doctors then test it to see if there is cause for concern.
29: For the Pope to have had some imaging done that found him to have a lung nodule where they're now discussing removing it means he likely had some findings that resulted in some level of concern outside of the size.
28: The Vatican says the surgery will occur at Rome's Gemelli Hospital, and the Pope will have a week of recovery. Ava Pukach, NPR News.
14: This is NPR News in Washington.
2: It's 6:04 and you're listening to 89.9 KCRW. I'm Danielle Chiriguayo. Good morning. Beach cities in Southern California are still bracing for potential high surf and flooding this morning after the remnants of Tropical Storm Rachel battered the coast over the weekend. Large swaths of the Southland saw minor flooding yesterday, but coastal communities emerged from the storm with less damage than many officials feared. Thing is, the Long Beach Peninsula was the one to be hit the hardest. Tides broke off a portion of the city's wooden boardwalk yesterday, and inspectors red-tagged eight buildings as one house on Seaside Walk collapsed. Jake Heflin with the Long Beach Fire Department told KTLA that high surf overtopped the bulkhead, flooding local streets.
6: Fortunately, it didn't manifest to the degree that we thought it would. A lot of work was done to create maybe that sand berm on the actual peninsula side where the bay is, and that was really effective. However, the ocean continues to hammer the ocean side.
2: The heaviest rain of this storm is over, but LA County can expect spotty rain and high tides over the next few days, and flood warnings are still in effect along the coast until tomorrow. Federal immigration agents have reportedly launched a 45-day enforcement surge in California. The U.S. Department of Homeland Security has not confirmed the operation, citing officer safety, but immigrants' rights advocates in L.A., San Diego, and the Central Valley have all reported sharp increases in agent sightings and arrests. Angie Vargas tracks immigration and custom enforcement agents in L.A., and she told KCAL that rapid response networks have seen a significant jump in calls reporting raids in the last week.
7: We're on a couple hours of sleep, but, you know, we're trying our best to, you know, keep the communities informed, keep everybody calm, not from panicking.
2: Meanwhile, state leaders are criticizing the purported surge, with Governor Gavin Newsom saying the operation comes as midterm voting kicked off in California, claiming that the Trump administration is terrorizing communities. And Senator Adam Schiff contended that ICE is trying to deter Latino citizens from voting next month. Meanwhile, new data shows that federal immigration agents have detained and deported nearly 15,000 people in the Southland since last year. That's according to a new study from UCLA and UC Berkeley. And it found that during the height of enforcement efforts last summer, three quarters of those arrested were eventually deported, and that federal immigration agencies have turned their focus from deporting people already in jail to detaining people in mass numbers from neighborhoods. And the Boys in Blue are looking to even up the score tonight in Game 2 of the National League Championship Series. The LA Dodgers fell to the Milwaukee Brewers 2-1 in the series last night. The Dodgers drew first blood in the second inning, though the Brewers tied the game by the fourth with a single home run and then earned their lead.

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1: It's Morning Edition from NPR News. I'm Steve Inskeep.
2: And I'm Michelle Martin. Good morning. President Trump is once again telling Ukrainians to hold wartime elections and ditch their president, Volodymyr Zelensky.
1: Trump blames Zelensky for letting the war drag on. He also blames Ukrainian drone strikes on Russian oil refineries for global fuel prices. The president lifted sanctions on Russian diesel and talked of an energy ceasefire. In a moment, we'll hear a skeptic of those claims, Democratic Senator Jean Shaheen of New Hampshire.
2: Joining us now to talk about the latest is NPR's Joanna Kakissis in Kyiv. Joanna, good morning.
3: Good morning, Michelle.
2: How are Ukrainians reacting to Trump's call to remove Zelensky?
3: Well, Michelle, every time Trump does this, it seems to make Zelensky more popular here. Just having conversations with Ukrainians in Kyiv yesterday and also reading comments online, one theme clearly emerged that Ukrainians say, you know, Zelensky is far from ideal, but outsiders don't get to decide whether we should hold elections or who we should get rid of. I spoke with Oleksandr Mereshko. He's from Zelensky's party and he leads the Foreign Affairs Committee in Parliament. And he says this idea actually comes from Russian President Vladimir Putin.
4: Putin understands that if he manages to remove somehow Zelensky, maybe with the help of Trump, it will weaken seriously Ukraine during the war. It's a very dangerous idea. And the key question is whether President Trump will align himself with Putin in his attempt to ruin Ukraine and to pressure us into capitulation.
2: Do other Ukrainians feel this way?
3: Yeah, Zelensky's term ended in 2024, but, you know, public opinion polls here show most Ukrainians do not want to hold elections in the middle of the war. They do criticize Zelensky's governing style, and they worry he may have some shady people in his circle. But I saw this poll recently that shows, you know, about half of Ukrainians do not want him to run for a second term, but only when elections are held after the war ends. Most Ukrainians realize that holding elections now is dangerous. There's no ceasefire. And Russia is bombing Ukrainian cities multiple times a day.
2: President Trump claims that both Ukraine and Russia have agreed to an energy ceasefire. Is that actually happening?
3: Well, you know, Zelensky said on Sunday that he did not know anything about this ceasefire. This would involve both sides halting attacks on energy facilities. And in his evening video address Sunday night, Zelensky said he welcomes such a ceasefire.
5: Ukraine proposed a lot of de-escalating steps. Putin.
3: He's saying, let's make it happen. Ukraine supports real paths to ending this war and is ready to stop striking Russian energy infrastructure if Russia reciprocates in Ukraine. But then he pointed out that even after Trump declared the ceasefire, Russia attacked a power plant in the northeastern Ukrainian city of Kharkiv. And I should note that Trump has announced an energy ceasefire before and nothing came of that.
2: So where does Ukraine go from here? Is there any hope of ending this war?
3: Well, Ukraine says it's hitting Russian oil refineries to weaken the Kremlin's ability to wage war. Mereshko, the Ukrainian lawmaker, says his country has the right to fight back. And he says Trump is using Ukraine as a scapegoat, blaming the Ukrainians for rising fuel prices instead of the U.S. war on Iran. And he says Trump's envoys in peace negotiations, Jared Kushner and Steve Witkoff, they don't care about Ukraine.
4: They don't care much about values or lives of people in Ukraine. They want to make a quick deal at the expense of Ukraine. And how you can make a quick deal? Only by pressuring Ukraine into surrender.
3: And Michelle says Ukraine will learn to survive even if the U.S. does abandon it.
2: That is NPR's Joanna Kakissis in Kyiv. Joanna, thank you.
3: You're welcome, Michelle.
1: A bipartisan group of senators has objected to the president lifting sanctions on Russian energy. One of them is Senator Jean Shaheen, Democrat of New Hampshire, and we've reached her while she's on a congressional delegation visit to southeastern Europe. She's in Croatia. Senator, welcome.
6: Thank you. Nice to be with you.
1: Assuming this deal with Russia is authentic, what's wrong with buying Russian diesel?
6: Well, first of all, there's no reason to believe this deal is authentic. But in 2022, Congress passed a law that expressly prohibited Russian imports. And it said the only way the administration could do that is if they first consulted with Congress and got Congress to

0: agree to certain, if they agree to the conditions that Congress set forth. This administration has not done that. And I question whether Russia even has any diesel to give to the United States. The fact is, Russia, because of the strikes against their energy infrastructure, has had long lines of cars queuing up and trucks queuing up to get fill their gas tanks and fill diesel. And so this is an effort by the president to try and pretend that there's a reason why Americans are suffering from high gas and diesel prices that's not the war in Iran. And that's exactly why Americans are suffering. It's because this president started a war in Iran, and he is being played by Vladimir Putin.
1: Is it necessary, though, to do something for the United States to do something given the administration's choice to go to war with Iran?
0: Well, the administration should find a way to end the war in Iran. They should keep negotiating, and they're not willing to do that. They haven't been willing to stay at the table.
1: The president here has also blamed Ukraine for striking Russian energy facilities, suggesting that that is at least one factor in the high diesel prices. Do you blame Ukraine for taking that step?
0: Absolutely not. The fact is, Ukraine is trying to defend their country against these Russian attacks that are killing civilians by the hundreds on a weekly basis, that are undermining the country as it tries to move towards the West and democracy. And they're doing what they need to protect themselves. And the fact is, again, the president is looking for a scapegoat because he's in trouble with the American people because he's not done what he promised to do. He went to war in Iran when he said he wasn't going to engage in never-ending wars. He's done nothing about the high cost of living that people are facing. And so now people are seeing gas prices rise, diesel prices rise, grocery prices, rents and mortgages. Across the board, Americans are feeling the cost of this war in Iran. And President Trump is trying to blame someone else.
1: I'm curious about a detail we've heard. A Kremlin spokesman said in the last couple of days that Trump and Putin talked for an hour and that Trump would have loved to talk more. They seem to be great friends. Is there anything for the United States in that friendship?
0: There is not. And what the president continues to deny is that the only way to get Vladimir Putin to come to the table and seriously negotiate on Ukraine is for the United States and Europe to continue to put pressure on him. And every time President Trump lifts the sanctions on gas and oil and allows Russia to continue to fund this illegal war in Ukraine, he just extends the war, and there are thousands of people who have died because this administration is unwilling to do something to put pressure on Vladimir Putin.
1: One other thing, Senator, suppose you win the U.S. Senate, control of the Senate in November. Democrats are given a reasonable chance of prevailing in the Senate and a likelihood of prevailing in the House. Suppose you're in the majority in the Senate. How do you intend to approach the administration on these issues?
0: Well, I think there's already bipartisan opposition. As you pointed out, this was bipartisan opposition that we sent to the administration against his proposal to allow Russian diesel to come into the United States. So there's bipartisan support for Ukraine. And hopefully our Republican colleagues, if they take a shellacking in November, will be willing to stand up to the president, because the Democrats certainly will do that if we're in the majority.
1: Do you think that you'll have the numbers to make the Senate function to be an effective check to the president? Because, as you know, a narrowly divided Senate doesn't work very well.
0: Well, the voters will decide that in November.
1: Senator Jean Shaheen of New Hampshire is traveling in Croatia. Thanks so much. Appreciate it.
0: Thank you.
1: We'll note that we've invited multiple Republican lawmakers to join us this morning, and those invitations remain open for a future day.
2: Changes to the system for picking up and processing the mail mean it's especially important to get mail-in ballots early this year. NPR's Hansi Lo Wang explains.
3: Mail-in voters. You're probably used to hearing the U.S. Postal Service say this before Election Day.
4: If you choose to vote by mail, please mail early.
3: That recommendation carries extra weight for the midterms. That's because some post offices now have fewer daily pickups and a different way of processing mail. It's part of the Postal Service's plan for stabilizing its shaky finances.
5: It flies under the radar compared to the mail-in ballot executive order that was just sort of paused by the Supreme Court.
3: But Elena Patel, a Postal Service expert at the Brookings Institution, says there's a lot at stake for mail-in voters this year. Patel estimates those mailing system changes could lead to an additional tens of thousands of ballots getting rejected.
5: Most of us tend to wait till the last minute. And up until very recently, waiting until the last minute to mail your ballot in has not been consequential.
3: But for these midterms, Patel says if you mail back your ballot close to Election Day,
5: you run the risk of your ballot not being postmarked on time, or there are many states that don't use the postmark, and simply your ballot doesn't arrive on time.
3: For its part, the Postal Service says it plans to roll out special procedures for ballots about a week before Election Day, like stamping postmarks on ballots the same day they're collected at some post offices. That can help make sure those votes get counted in states that check the postmark date for ballots that arrive after Election Day. Still, some voting advocates like Michelle Spark of Get Out the Native Vote in Alaska are worried about the hurdles facing mail-in voters.
6: It's always easier said than done to kind of go along with the system's rules, but the system doesn't exactly work for us.
3: Spark says she's come across many absentee voters in Alaska Native villages who had their ballots rejected.
6: The number one reason was for the postmarking delays. Now, even on a good Alaskan day with no weather challenges, it doesn't mean we're going to have an operational post office on a business day.
3: Spark is encouraging eligible voters to make a plan to be an October voter if they can and drop off mail-in ballots with local election officials long before Election Day. Anzila Wong, NPR News.
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8: And this is 89.9 KCRW. I'm Danielle Chiriguayo with this local news update brought to you by USC Online. Crews are working to extinguish a brush fire in Santa Clarita that forced residents to evacuate yesterday. The Bike Fire broke out yesterday and quickly grew to at least 115 acres. And evacuation orders were issued for several areas, but those were lifted last night. The fire, as of this morning, is now 68% contained. This is the third fire to spark around Santa Clarita in the last week. The Bouquet Fire has burned more than 1,000 acres in the Angeles National Forest, and the Danny Fire scorched 150 acres south of Gorman. And the city of Pasadena is one step closer to its goal of generating 100% carbon-free energy. City officials recently broke ground on a battery storage system at the Glen Arm Power Plant. And once up and running, the city's first-scale utility battery system will store carbon-free energy and discharge it during peak hours to stabilize the power grid. This is KCRW News.
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8: 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Just up ahead, after 6:30, we will have for you an update following Hurricane Isaias making landfall over the weekend.
1: 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I'm Steve Inskeep.
2: And I'm Michelle Martin. Stories are powerful, even when they're not true. For a long time, it was taken for granted that Black people were far less likely to take their own lives than members of other groups. but that's no longer the case. Over about the last decade, the death rate by suicide among Black Americans of all ages has risen dramatically, that according to the Centers for Disease Control. It's up more than 50%. That was the motivation behind going there, a matter of life and death. It was a live event we held in NPR Studio One here in Washington, D.C., with experts, as well as people who've experienced this kind of devastating loss, and with people who have struggled with suicidal thoughts, including two superstar athletes. The purpose was to share how this growing crisis is affecting people who've been touched by it and to separate myths from facts in the hope that knowledge will give people the tools to intervene if someone they know is in crisis. And speaking of tools, I want to remind you that you can call or text 988, the Suicide and Crisis Lifeline, 24 hours a day if you or someone you know is in crisis. And we'll start with Deborah Lee, CEO Emerita of BET. Let's give Debbie some grace. This is the first time she's talking about this in a room full of people. You lost your beautiful son, Quinn, on August 16th, 2020. Tell me about him.
12: Quinn was my firstborn, and Quinn was just the light of the world. He was so personable and so outgoing. He worked at Warner Brothers for several years, and then he worked at Capitol Records. And one day he was promoting a concert at the 930 Club here, and he called me and said, you know, the hotel room's not ready yet. Can I bring the artist to your house? This is like, oh, okay, sure. And so I went back to sleep, and I woke up later and had guys sleeping all over my sofas and on the floor. And the artists were Kendrick Lamar and Schoolboy Q. Anyway, all that to say, he loved music, he loved people, and we never saw any signs of depression. Never. He just loved life. And
2: one of those, let's just pause on that, because that's, I think, one of those myths that we need to deal with, is that everybody who experiences this has had some long-term diagnosis, right, that they've been manifesting, yeah, serious depression or signs of serious mental illness, mm-hmm, you know, basically forever. Right. And you're saying that just is not true, no, in his case. Not, that is just not true.
12: Not true at all.
2: Deborah says she first realized Quinn was struggling during the early months of the COVID pandemic and after the killing of George Floyd. Cut off from his work routine and discouraged by the country's racial climate, he started talking about suicide. So his family and partner helped him get into psychiatric treatment at UCLA. He seemed to improve. When Quinn's partner wanted to travel to check on her parents, the plan was for Quinn to stay with Deborah. But he never made it.
12: I started getting worried. I hadn't heard from him. And I decided to drive over to his house, you know, just thinking really that he had taken a nap and had overslept. That's what I thought. I went back to the bedroom. I couldn't really open the door. And so finally I pushed it hard and found him on the floor. And he had hung himself on the door with a belt.
2: Do you blame yourself?
12: Oh, I used to in the early days. You know, why didn't I go over earlier? Why did I let him go home at all and be by himself? Why didn't I take his girlfriend to the airport? Why didn't I, you know, pick him? I mean, you do all these
2: things. Your mind does
12: that. Yeah.
2: My brother took his own life. It was the day after Mother's Day, and he had called me to wish me happy Mother's Day. And I was hurrying him off the phone because my kids were little then, mm-hmm, and we were out at the canal and they were chasing ducks. And he just said, I just called to say I love you.
12: Yeah.
2: And of course, the next day,
12: you found
2: and him. I found, and I thought, if I'd only stayed on the phone,
12: mm-hmm,
2: if I had, you know, all if.
12: Right.
2: I know one of the things that helped me is my beautiful stepdaughter, who is a psychiatrist. And one of the things she said to me is, he made a mistake.
12: Yeah.
2: He made a mistake. And I'm sure if he could undo that mistake, he wouldn't make, mm-hmm, it. Psychiatrist Paul Nestat, a leading national authority on suicide, says the research validates that.
13: One myth about suicide is this idea that when someone is suicidal, they're just dedicated to ending their lives and they'll just keep trying. In fact, the research shows that the majority of suicide deaths, especially among young people, suicide attempts, are come to impulsively.
2: And he says, recognizing that suicide is often an impulsive act offers the opportunity to think about prevention.
13: You focus on making the environment safer.
2: That means making sure there are not firearms accessible. Gun ownership rates among Black households have surged. So have deaths by suicide.
13: The vast majority of suicide attempts are survived if there's not a firearm. There's actually the lowest rate of self-reported suicide attempts among young Black people in America that we've seen in years. But the death rate has gone higher than it's ever been. And that just comes down to the fact that when an attempt is made, now, with so many more guns in the house, that attempt's fatal.
2: And Nestad says there's another dangerous myth.
13: That asking someone if they're suicidal might plant that idea in their head.
2: And you're telling us that that's just not true.
13: It's not the case. People aren't that malleable, frankly. And the reason that myth worries me is because it means that some folks might not ask their loved ones.
2: So Nestad says, speak up if you're worried. Be sensitive, but direct. And here's one more hopeful thought from our panel. There are lots of effective ways to help and get help, even in a healthcare system many see as broken.
13: Every time I'm talking to someone in the community, I'm learning about other free and low-cost ways to access treatment, but people don't know about them. And I would recommend using 988 more than just as a talk-me-off-the-ledge service. Depending on your locality, like in Baltimore, our 988 can find therapists that have openings, that take your insurance or that work on a sliding scale. That's really valuable. A lot of these programs now are resources for finding care, free and low-cost centers that are out there. People just don't know about them.
2: You can find the full video of this event on NPR's YouTube page. This is NPR News.
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16: Live from NPR News in Washington, I'm Dave Mattingly. Ukraine's President Volodymyr Zelensky says he knows nothing about an energy ceasefire between his country and Russia announced by President Trump on Truth Social. Still, as NPR's Joanna Kakissis reports from Kyiv, Zelensky says he supports the idea.
17: In his evening video address, Zelensky said he welcomes such a ceasefire.
18: Україна пропонувала багато деескалаційних кроків. Путін на все говорив одне.
17: He's saying, let's make it happen. Ukraine supports real paths to ending this war and is ready to stop striking Russian energy infrastructure if Russia reciprocates in Ukraine. But then he pointed out that even after Trump declared the ceasefire, Russia attacked a power plant in the northeastern Ukrainian city of Kharkiv. And I should note that Trump has announced an energy ceasefire before and nothing came of that.
16: That's NPR's Joanna Kakissis in Kyiv. Separately, several Republican and Democratic senators are calling on Trump to scrap an agreement he announced with Moscow to import Russian diesel fuel to help lower diesel prices in the U.S. President Trump is traveling to Ohio today, with the November midterm elections little more than 3 weeks away. The president is scheduled to campaign for Republican Senator John Husted, who's being challenged by Democratic former Senator Sherrod Brown. This is NPR News from Washington. Pope Leo says he'll undergo surgery this week at a hospital in Rome. The Pope says doctors will remove a nodule on his lung, which he says was caught at a very early stage. Pope Leo is 71 years old. Some faith leaders are denouncing plans by the Pentagon to live stream December's execution of the former U.S. Army major who shot and killed more than a dozen people at Fort Hood, Texas. Many more were injured in the 2009 attack. NPR's Jason DeRose has more.
19: The head of the U.S. Conference of Catholic Bishops says the public execution represents the, quote, barbaric promotion of a death culture. In a statement, Archbishop of Oklahoma City Paul Coakley says the act would only further undermine the nation's moral fabric. Nadel Hassan killed 13 people and injured dozens of others in 2009. Episcopal Church presiding Bishop Sean Rowe calls the plan to live stream the firing squad execution, quote, reprehensible in the extreme. He goes on to say the act would cause moral injury to everyone involved. Many religious groups, Catholic, Protestant, Jewish, and Muslim, officially oppose the death penalty. Jason DeRose, NPR News.
16: Crews in the Florida Panhandle and along Alabama's Gulf Coast are working to restore power in the aftermath of Hurricane Isaias. That storm knocked out power to tens of thousands of homes and businesses. I'm Dave Mattingly in Washington.
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8: 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Well, still to come on the program, we for you have the details of a mega contract for union workers at one of the largest video game companies in the world. 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That's 6:45.
7: This is Morning Edition from NPR News. I'm Michelle Martin.
1: And I'm Steve Inskeep. Let's get an assessment of the damage from Hurricane Isaias. Environmental reporter Lauren Linehan of WBHM in Birmingham, Alabama, is covering this. Good morning.
21: Good morning, Steve.
1: Where was some of the worst damage?
21: So when Isaias made landfall on the Florida Panhandle, that's where you saw those hurricane force winds, those 100 mile per hour gusts. And there was some storm surge that also led to some not just water damage, but then you had the winds that led to the damage of some buildings. But even farther inland, though Isaias weakened quickly, it did lead to some downed trees and power outages like here where I am in Birmingham. But as of this morning, as far as Alabama, less than 1% of customers are still without power. And then in the Florida Panhandle, 30% of customers are still without power. Unfortunately, we've learned 4 people lost their lives, 3 of them from falling trees and 1 from carbon monoxide poisoning from a generator.
1: What are you hearing from your neighbors?
21: So what we've been hearing from around town, my editor at WBHM, Andrew Yeager, he actually went out to talk with people after the storm this weekend, and he spoke with a woman named Carrie Sweet, who is helping her neighbors after a tree fell on their house during the storm. She actually even offered to do their laundry and wash the fiberglass and insulation out of their clothes.
22: I am an enormous tree lover, so it was really sad to see this one go. But again, I'm just thankful nobody was hurt.
21: And that's what we've been hearing from a lot of people in the inland areas. They're just grateful Isaias wasn't worse.
1: What's the weather like as people clean up?
21: So this week, believe it or not, I know the calendar says October, and we just had a tropical storm come through. No more tropical storms, but there's actually the potential for record-breaking heat along the Gulf Coast this week. So if you're seeing high temperatures get into the upper 80s and low 90s, and you're still without power, people without AC, that's going to be pretty rough when they're still trying to do cleanup. So the National Weather Service has been recommending working during the cooler hours of the day and even keeping windows open at night to provide some ventilation.
1: I want people to know you have a background in meteorology, so I'm going to turn you into a bit of a forecaster here. Can you turn your eyes to the Pacific coast, which has faced two storms this weekend? What's going on?
21: Yeah, you know, with El Nino, it typically suppresses hurricane activity in the Atlantic. That doesn't mean you couldn't get a hurricane, but it's been much more active on the Pacific coast this year in terms of hurricane season. So, for example, Tropical Storm Rachel actually brought heavy rain and large swells in California over the weekend, and it damaged homes. And in Long Beach, it actually damaged the boardwalk. Now, the remnant moisture from Rachel has been moving inland, and that's actually helping to fuel a chance for mountain snow in the Sierra Nevada and Rockies. And then today we have Hurricane Simon along the west central coast of Mexico. It's a Category 3 storm this morning, but that plume of tropical moisture is actually going to be bringing a flood threat to the Great Plains on Tuesday and Wednesday.
1: Wow.
21: And hurricane season, of course, isn't over yet. It lasts through November 30th. So when you have an El Nino, that does help to suppress activity in the Atlantic. But the thing is, the Gulf is still really warm. So if you do get the potential for a system to spin up in the Gulf, that warm water is basically like lighter fluid. So it can really help to make these storms intense, which is what we saw with Isaias before it made landfall. So even despite El Nino, there's still plenty of time for more activity to brew in the Atlantic too.
1: Lighter fluid. Wow. WBHM's Lauren Linehan, thanks so much.
21: Thank you.
2: Back to politics. Latino voters helped elect Republicans 2 years ago. A congressional race in South Texas is a test of whether that support holds. Republican Representative Monica de la Cruz is trying for a third term. Her challenger is Democrat Bobby Pulido, a singer making his first run for office. Texas Public Radio's David Martin Davies takes us to the state's 15th district.
0: Friday night at an Alice, Texas block party, Pulido takes to the stage, not to deliver a campaign speech, but to sing. Pulido is a Latin Grammy winner who is well known for his music. This swing district stretches about 300 miles across South Texas. Hispanics make up about 80% of the population. Pulido says although he's lived the life of a Tejano musician, he's always had an interest in politics.
5: Before there was music, there was also Bobby, the studious student, actually studied political science at St. Mary's University in San Antonio. You know, I wanted to be a lawyer.
0: Pulido said he put his political ambitions on hold when he was offered a record deal. But that changed after De La Cruz won the district in 2022.
5: I'm one of the constituents, and I did not like that. So either I was going to be somebody that was going to sit on the sidelines and complain, or I was going to do something about it.
0: Pulido calls himself an old school Democrat who is conservative on social issues but supports policies that help working families. 2 years ago, President Trump won the district by about 18 percentage points, mainly due to support from Latino voters. But this year, those same voters are considering voting for Democrats like Pulido. During his performance, Pulido didn't talk politics. But in the crowd, volunteers gave away campaign T-shirts, buttons, caps, and yard signs to the audience, including Enrique Gonzalez.
6: His dad played at my wedding, so I only wear with no Bobby. Well, yeah, I think he has a real good chance of winning, and I'm real happy that he'll do that. He's representing all of us.
0: Many other voters in the crowd say they are unhappy about the rising prices and mass deportations. On Saturday, the incumbent De La Cruz is campaigning in Cuero, an especially Republican part of the district. The town is having its annual Turkey Fest, including racing turkeys down the middle of town.
23: We'd like to welcome Congresswoman De La Cruz. Are you right there?
24: Ah, there she is.
0: She is a former insurance agent and has been a strong supporter of Trump in Congress. De La Cruz supports Trump's mass deportation, and she wants to lower taxes and prices.
25: People are talking about affordability. They know that under the previous administration, we had historic inflation. That inflation is going down. But let's be honest, there's still a lot of work to do.
0: De La Cruz said she's addressing affordability by working to lower taxes.
25: I brought home to my community no tax on tips, no tax on overtime, no tax on Social Security for all of those abuelitos out there that are depending on their Social Security check.
0: Mike Madrid is a Republican political strategist. He said South Texas Latino voters who voted for Trump and Republicans in 2024 are now turned off by Trump's policies. but that doesn't mean they're going to be Democrats.
3: This is the least partisan group in America, the last real swing voter, and they're motivated overwhelmingly by economics.
0: Madrid said both parties don't understand Latino voters, and he doesn't expect that to change.
3: We'll be stuck in this ping pong game of Latinos being marginalized and invisible, even though we're the largest ethnic majority in the country.
0: Early voting starts in Texas on October 19th. For NPR News, I'm David Martin Davies in San Antonio.
7: Morning Edition's midterm coverage continues in Texas tomorrow. Our own A. Martinez is hosting live from San Antonio, where he's been talking with voters about the sting of rising prices, especially for beef. This is NPR News.
8: And this is 89.9 KCRW. I'm Danielle Chiriguayo. Voters will decide this November whether to impose a one-time 5% tax on the state's billionaires. But opponents to what's called Proposition 40 are shelling out tons of money to block this so-called billionaire tax, saying it would threaten California's economy. And they've raised nearly $200 million in opposition of it. Meanwhile, supporters of the tax have raised just over $30 million, and they say the money collected from the measure would help offset federal health care cuts. CalMatters' Kristen Wong told KCRW that there are two other measures on this ballot, Props 41 and 42, that could override the billionaire tax.
9: Prop 42 is a pretty clear-cut anti-wealth tax. It would prevent the state from passing any kind of wealth tax on things like art collections, investments in stocks, and things like that.
8: On the other hand, Prop 41 would nullify the billionaire tax if voters approve both measures next month. On a Monday morning, you're listening to 89.9 KCRW News.
20: 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We'll talk to her about what makes a home, a theme in her new album, Spend Your Lunch With Me, on the next Press Play, today at noon on 89.9 KCRW.
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8: 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I'm Danielle Chiriguayo. Union workers at the Irvine-based video game company Activision Blizzard recently secured what our next guest is calling a mega contract in the industry. Last month's deal comes amid an especially rough period for the video game industry, where layoffs and mergers and studio consolidations are rampant. Nathan Grayson is a games reporter and a co-founder of the independent video game publication called Aftermath. Hey, Nathan. Welcome to KCRW.
12: Thank you for having me.
8: So this mega contract, as you put it, it covers nearly 2,000 workers over at Activision Blizzard, which is one of the biggest game developers in the industry. They're the folks behind games like Diablo and Overwatch. I understand that there's a lot of industry firsts in this contract. Talk to me about it.
12: So yeah, it includes, one of the, top of mind things, I think, for a lot of developers right now is layoffs and layoff protections. And so this includes really strong ones. The really big one, I think, is recall rights. which basically stipulates that if your role is eliminated and a similar role opens up, not just on the team that you are working on, say you're working on Diablo and you get laid off, and a similar role opens up on World of Warcraft, you can get recalled into that role within 14 months of the time that you got laid off. And so that's, I think, a really big deal, especially for these companies where people have been working together for a very long time and working on and with a lot of the same tech for a very long time. They know what they're doing. And so there's no reason to just get rid of them. And now that's contractually stipulated. Let's see. There is also there's just cause protections. And so basically they just can't lay somebody off because, as a person I was talking to said, their vibe wasn't great or whatever.
17: Sure.
12: I think that one of the big things to come out of all of this is that there is now kind of this foundation, because workers at Blizzard won this contract. Other workers who are kind of aligned with CWA, which is the parent union, can use this as a base from which to build to even bigger and better contracts. And so can other workers in the games industry. They can point to this and say, hey, they got this. Why don't we have it?
8: One in three game workers lost their jobs in the last 2 years. That's according to recent number crunching from the Game Developers Conference. Just this summer, Microsoft, which is Activision Blizzard's parent company, they said they were laying off more than 3,000 workers. I guess I want to ask, like, where does this fit in the greater industry? But also, how much power does this contract really hold?
12: Right now is a period of just kind of unprecedented layoffs, cost cutting, things like this. For Microsoft especially, Microsoft recently had a leadership change over Xbox that has involved a lot of job cuts, studio closures, basically just sweeping changes to the company. And so right now what workers want and need is protections against a lot of that, because so far what Xbox has demonstrated is a very cavalier attitude toward all of it in a way that has frankly been very alarming to a lot of workers, because some of these teams have been together for so long and have been working on games for such a long time. There's all this expertise that's being lost as, you know, basically these executives just sort of pull the wires out of the console and are like, oh yeah, we don't need that. We don't need that. We don't need that. And it could be somebody who's been working for the company for like 30 years or something.
8: How is the rest of the industry reacting? I mean, this is, again, a first in the industry, so many firsts, which I like to add is, yes, it's video games, but at the same time, this is big tech, and we don't see unionizing often happening in big tech whatsoever.
12: A lot of people are really excited about this because they see it not as like the end game, but as a foundation, as something from which to build, a means by which to establish even better contracts in the future. And so hopefully this has given a lot of people like ideas. We'll see what happens at other big video game companies. Microsoft is a unique case in that there's basically an underlying neutrality agreement with CWA and Microsoft that they struck a deal for a handful of years ago. I think it actually lapsed, but as far as I know, CWA has been working to establish a new one. And that's what has allowed Microsoft video game studios to unionize at such an unprecedented rate. But unions are also becoming more prominent in games in general.
8: Well, Nathan, thank you so much for joining us today and to talk a little bit about this contract.
12: Thanks again.
8: Nathan Grayson is the co-founder of the independent video game publication called Aftermath. It's just about 6:50, and you're listening to 89.9 KCRW.
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14: Good morning. This is the California Report. I'm Aditi Bandlamudi in for Madi Bolaños. More than a dozen homes in Long Beach have been red-tagged after Tropical Storm Rachel battered the Southern California coast over the weekend. Christopher Kuntz is director of the City of Long Beach's Community Development Department.
15: Our teams have been out there. We're doing inspections and we're making sure every structure is safe, and if it's affected by the storm, that corrective action is taken. Over the past few days, we have seen significant damage, and we do estimate that that damage will increase as tides and surf levels increase and continue.
14: A mandatory evacuation remains in place for residents along the historic Long Beach Boardwalk, which has been heavily damaged by three storms since early September. Although the forecast shows the storm's impact decreasing this week, Long Beach Mayor Rex Richardson says residents need to be prepared.
16: Stay away from the peninsula as crews continue to conduct repairs and other critical work. Pick up sandbags now. Keep them throughout the winter.
14: The city has spent more than $1 million from emergency reserves to try to shore up the coastline, with more work expected in the weeks ahead on the boardwalk. At the height of the summer heat wave last month, Donovan State Prison in San Diego went into lockdown. Several incarcerated people say officials at the prison confined them to their cells, even as temperatures soared indoors. KPBS reporter Corey Suzuki says it highlights a statewide crisis, and advocates and lawmakers have been sounding the alarm for years.
18: From the main road, the Richard J. Donovan Correctional Facility is hard to see. The state prison is in Otay Mesa, along the southern edge of San Diego County. It's kind of tucked away, down the street from a scrapyard and a few Amazon warehouses. What you can tell from the street is just how hot it gets here.
19: It's stifling and highly frustrating.
18: Lonnie Cacantes has been incarcerated at Donovan for 5 years. We're speaking over the phone. In California, most incarcerated people can make outgoing phone calls. Cacantes is a former lawyer from Orange County. He says they've seen a lot of hot days inside this summer, especially since there's no air conditioning in his housing unit.
19: All you can do when you're in the cell is try to keep cold water on your body. Like I said, you wet a towel and keep wetting it and keep wrapping it around your neck.
18: Last month, though, was different. A brutal September heat wave brought a mix of intense heat and humidity to San Diego County. In Otay Mesa, temperatures soared to 100 degrees. During that time, Cacantes says prison officials placed their housing unit on lockdown, in some cases for multiple days at a time. Cacantes says officers kept them in their cells, restricting their access to large fans, ice water, and cooler areas like the day room.
19: I mean, you can look out the window in the cell door and see the day room and see these fans blowing, but if you're on lockdown, you can't do anything. You can't get to them.
18: KPBS spoke with two other incarcerated people at Donovan, Brian Chrisman and Grant, who asked us not to share his last name because he's worried about retaliation. Both of them described similar conditions. Grant says the thermometer in his cell reached as high as 94 degrees. In total, Cacantes and Grant estimate that they were on lockdown for 3 to 6 days during the heat wave. Chrisman says it was more like 2 weeks. State prison officials confirmed to KPBS that they did implement lockdowns during the heat wave. In an email, the California Department of Corrections and Rehabilitation said staff were still following their heat plan, a special protocol that state prisons are supposed to follow when it hits certain temperatures outside. But the incarcerated people say Donovan wasn't consistently following those steps. CDCR didn't respond to specific questions and wouldn't agree to an interview. The accounts from Donovan also line up with concerns at other state prisons.
24: What the people you spoke with described is a very common experience that people incarcerated in state prisons have.
18: Eric Henderson is with the Ella Baker Center for Human Rights in Oakland. He says incarcerated people are relying almost entirely on the state to protect them.
24: If you or I got really hot, we could turn on the air conditioner, we could turn on the fan, we could help ourselves with some water, we could access ice or a cooling center. And many of those same preventative and protective measures are simply not available to incarcerated people.
18: That's partly because California state prisons are 50 years old on average. Henderson says many of them are made from concrete and other materials that don't protect from extreme temperatures. 3 out of 4 prisons also don't have traditional air conditioning. State inspectors have also found CDCR doesn't keep consistent records of how hot and cold it gets at each prison, even though they're supposed to. CDCR does have its heat plan, but advocates say that protocol is old too.
1: there's some major flaws in what it does and doesn't account for.
18: Lily Harvey is with the Prison Law Office, a nonprofit legal firm in Berkeley. It was one of their lawsuits that forced CDCR to develop a heat plan back in the 90s. But Harvey says the plan doesn't go far enough. For example, it lists certain cooling methods like ice water and fans, but doesn't require the use of specific measures. That, Harvey says, leaves many people facing uncomfortable levels of heat.
1: The reports we get also go far beyond discomfort. I've received multiple letters from people in different institutions describing this feeling like a fish out of water, and asthma attacks and increased seizure activity, things like that. And people are scared.
18: Harvey says CDCR's heat plan also doesn't say anything about what should happen during lockdowns. As climate change brings more intense heat waves to California, incarcerated people and their advocates are pressing the state to take action. Harvey says it feels like those calls are finally gaining traction. Earlier this year, State Assembly member Mike Gibson proposed a bill called Adrian's Act. It would have required CDCR to overhaul its cooling measures statewide and install air conditioning and heat monitors. Gibson named the bill after Adrian Boulware, who died in state custody 2 years ago during a heat wave in the Central Valley. Gibson told an assembly committee she was less than a year away from going home.
2: Her death is not just a statistic, it is a tragedy, a warning that the status quo is failing and the inaction has real human consequences.
18: Lawmakers failed to move Gibson's bill forward this spring. Advocates say they're going to try again next year. For the California Report, I'm Corey Suzuki in San Diego.
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14: And that's the California Report for Monday, October 12th. We're a production of KQED News. I'm Aditi Bandlamudi. 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
22: Good morning. Voters say they want help with high prices. President Trump is more focused on his grievances. Republicans hope to make up for that with massive campaign spending. Their bid to keep power on Morning Edition from NPR News. Houthis from Yemen fired at the airport in Saudi Arabia's capital. I'm Michelle Martin.
26: And I'm Steve Inskeep. The explosions killed 13 people, including a U.S. citizen. How, if at all, will the United States respond? Also, what are the moral questions about live streaming and execution? The defense secretary plans one. It's Monday, October 12th. This day in 1945, Army medic Desmond Doss received the Medal of Honor. He was a conscientious objector who served as a medic in World War II and saved many lives. The news is next.
27: Live from NPR News in Washington, I'm Windsor Johnston. Ukrainian President Volodymyr Zelensky says he's willing to hold elections if President Trump can get Russia to suspend its attacks for 60 days. Terry Schultz reports Zelensky also weighed in on Trump's deal to import Russian diesel fuel.
0: Addressing the annual Warsaw Security Forum conference, President Zelensky said while holding elections during a war would require changing Ukrainian law, it would be possible if Russian attacks ceased so that people could safely take part in the process. He's heard here through an interpreter.
3: And it's also impossible now because of our military, more than a million people who must vote, but how will they vote while being on the front line?
0: Zelensky also suggested that instead of buying diesel from Russia, the U.S. should buy from Ukraine. He said he'd been given no advance notification of the agreement with the Kremlin that Trump announced Friday. For NPR News, I'm Terry Schultz in Warsaw.
27: Three of South Carolina's candidates for U.S. Senate made their cases to voters last night. South Carolina Public Radio's Luis Alfredo Garcia reports it's their only confirmed debate before the November midterms.
6: Republican Senator Darlene Graham and Democratic pediatrician Dr. Annie Andrews spent a good chunk of their given debate time talking about each other. Libertarian Casey Whitener mostly stuck to answering moderator questions. But the two leading candidates did give direct, different answers on how the United States should navigate its policy with Israel. Graham says the country needs to stand with its, quote, strongest ally, unquote, in the Middle East, and she condemned Hamas. Andrews highlighted humanitarian concerns in the region.
7: Israelis deserve a safe place to live, and Palestinians also deserve to live in peace. What's happening in the region is devastating. It is a humanitarian crisis.
6: The winner of the race will be the first woman elected to represent South Carolina in the Senate. For NPR News, I'm Luis Alfredo Garcia in Columbia, South Carolina.
27: Stocks on Wall Street opened mixed this morning as oil prices climb. NPR's Scott Horsley reports the Dow Jones Industrial Average rose about 137 points in early trading.
9: Crude oil prices are higher after deadly attacks over the weekend in Saudi Arabia. Strikes by Iran-backed Houthi rebels closed the airport in the Saudi capital. The international benchmark for crude oil is above $106 a barrel. Retail gasoline prices showed little change overnight. AAA says the average price of diesel fuels down about a penny a gallon to $6.26. President Trump's plan to buy diesel fuel from Russia is drawing pushback from a bipartisan group of senators. Trump announced the plan on social media last week in an effort to lower diesel prices, but the senators complained the president did not consult with Congress. Russia's under sanction over its invasion of Ukraine. Scott Horsley, NPR News, Washington.
27: On Wall Street, the Dow was up 134 points. 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
8: You're listening to 89.9 KCRW. I'm Danielle Chiriguayo. Beach cities in Southern California are still bracing for potential high surf and flooding today after the remnants of Tropical Storm Rachel battered the coast over the weekend. Swaths of the Southland saw minor flooding yesterday, but coastal communities did emerge from the storm with less damage than many officials feared. The Long Beach Peninsula, however, was hit the hardest. Tides broke off a portion of the city's historic and wooden boardwalk yesterday, and inspectors also red-tagged eight buildings. One house on Seaside Walk did collapse. Jake Heflin with the Long Beach Fire Department told KTLA that high surf toppled bulkheads, which flooded local streets.
20: 95. According to the National.
23: Fortunately, it didn't manifest to the degree that we thought it would. A lot of work was done to create maybe that sand berm on the actual peninsula side where the bay is, and that was really effective. However, the ocean continues to hammer the ocean side.
8: The worst of the storm appears to be over, but Angeleno should expect scattered showers and high tides over the next 2 days. Flood warnings are also still in effect along the coast until tomorrow. With just 22 days left until the November 3rd California midterms, voters in the Golden State are still deciding whether to impose a one-time 5% tax on the state's billionaires. It's officially called Proposition 40, and its opponents are shelling out tons of money to block the so-called billionaires tax, saying it would threaten California's economy. They've raised nearly $200 million. Meanwhile, supporters of the tax have raised just over $30 million, and they say that the money collected from this measure would help offset federal cuts to health care, public food assistance, and educational programs. CalMatters reporter Kristen Wong told KCRW that there are also two other measures on the ballot. Those are Prop 41 and 42 that could override the billionaire's tax.
25: Prop 42 is a pretty clear-cut anti-wealth tax. It would prevent the state from passing any kind of wealth tax on things like art collections, investments and stocks and things like that.
8: On the other hand, Prop 41 would nullify the billionaire tax if voters do approve both measures next month. And federal immigration agents have reportedly launched a 45-day enforcement surge in California. The U.S. Department of Homeland Security has not confirmed the operation, citing officer safety. But immigrants' rights advocates in L.A., San Diego, and the Central Valley have all reported sharp increases in agent sightings and arrests. Angie Vargas tracks immigration and customs enforcement agents in L.A., and she told KCAL that rapid response networks have seen a significant jump in calls reporting raids in the last week.
10: We're on a couple hours of sleep, but, you know, we're trying our best to, you know, keep the communities informed, keep everybody calm, not from panicking.
8: State leaders are criticizing the purported surge, such as Senator Adam Schiff and Governor Gavin Newsom, who say the operation comes as midterm voting kicks off in California and could serve as a way to terrorize residents and deter Latino citizens from voting. This is KCRW News. 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
12: And I'm Michelle Martin. Good morning. President Trump has been

0: aviation, diesel, sanctions that had been in place since the full-scale invasion of Ukraine.
1: Trump described a deal to import millions of tons of Russian diesel over time. This agreement has upset members of Congress and U.S. allies, and for voters who are focused on affordability, it is unlikely to have any immediate impact on diesel prices.
0: NPR senior national political correspondent Mara Liasson is looking at the politics of this morning. Mara.
2: Good morning.
0: So Russia was already under strong sanctions since it invaded Ukraine. Then Congress just passed new sanctions against Russia. Trump signed that law. So what is Trump doing now?
2: What he's doing is he is trying, without much success yet, to bring down oil prices before Election Day. You know, he blames Ukrainian attacks on Russian oil refineries for higher gas prices in the U.S., even though it's the Iran war that is causing higher prices in the U.S. And he has demanded that Ukraine stop bombing Russian oil refineries. He hasn't demanded that Russia stop bombing Ukrainian energy infrastructure, its electrical grid, or civilian targets. Over the weekend, he said Russia and Ukraine had agreed to an energy ceasefire, although we've seen nothing of the kind. Last month, he said the same thing, that they'd agreed to an energy ceasefire, but it didn't happen. And Ukraine, as we just heard, said they would be happy to do that, to agree to a ceasefire, if Russia did too. But we haven't heard from Russia on that. Trump is also calling for Ukrainian President Zelensky's ouster. He has had a very long-held grievance about Zelensky.
0: And the president has been even more preoccupied with many of his other grievances. How does that play into the Democrats' closing message for the midterms?
2: Yes. Well, in the past few days, Trump has attacked Norway for not giving him the Nobel Peace Prize, even though the Norwegian government doesn't make that decision. He's trying again to launch an investigation to fire Lisa Cook, one of the Federal Reserve Board members. He's tried and failed to fire her in the past. The Supreme Court stopped him from doing that. He's also launching a Department of Justice antitrust investigation into the TV networks that have boycotted sharing footage of Trump after he banned CNN from the White House press pool. And what we see from polling and from NPR's own swing voter focus groups is that voters want Trump to focus on their priorities, bringing prices down. And instead, they complain that he's too focused on the ballroom or the arch or the press pool or the Kennedy Center. And all this comes as Trump's efforts to try to win the midterms keep failing and running into roadblocks. Last night, a federal court issued a temporary restraining order against some taxpayer-funded campaign ads that he's been running.
0: So we're about 3 weeks out from Election Day. Let's zoom out for a minute. And what's the outlook for Republicans?
2: Well, the dynamic hasn't changed much. Republicans are still on defense, although they have a tremendous amount of money to defend themselves with. About two-thirds of the Republican campaign spending is now focused on states and districts where Trump won by more than 10 points in 2024. And the Senate map is tilted red. There are more Senate seats up this year. Also, those states are more rural. They're more exposed to high diesel prices, high fertilizer prices. There are a lot of low-income voters in those states, many of whom voted for Trump, that are just now starting to feel the cuts in Medicaid and food assistance and other safety net programs from that one big, beautiful bill. And, you know, Donald Trump has the same challenge that Joe Biden had. He is trying to convince voters that the economy is doing better than their own day-to-day experiences tell them, and that is a very hard thing to do.
0: That is NPR senior national political correspondent Mara Liasson. Mara, thank you.
2: You're welcome.
0: Rena Shah has been listening with us. She is a political strategist with experience as a GOP congressional advisor. Good morning, Rena.
3: Hi, good morning.
0: So Mara mentioned the president's complaints and in some cases moves against people like Ukrainian President Volodymyr Zelensky, Federal Reserve Governor Lisa Cook, the media, the government of Norway. Does any of that motivate voters at this point, either in his base or independents?
3: Well, I think it's really important to see what this really is. The diesel deal and the energy ceasefire announcement, I believe, are less about immediate relief and more about creating a permission structure for Republican candidates. The volumes are really too small to meaningfully move prices before November 3rd. I think most analysts are saying that plainly, and most of us kind of get that. Mm-hmm. But the move lets candidates say that the president is trying something on cost instead of doing nothing. And that's really the narrow political utility here. The risk is that Zelensky's criticism and then the lack of clear details on the ceasefire turn it into another foreign policy story that down-ballot Republicans then have to explain rather than use.
0: But also it doesn't work. It doesn't seem to be working. He's saying one thing and the facts prove to be otherwise. And

0: to that end, you know, the president's defending, he's aggressively defended his decision to launch trade wars with much of the world, his military war with Iran. Those are both things that have raised prices for Americans. The latest NPR PBS News Marist poll indicates that independent voters favor Democrats by 19 points on the economy. So the question is, you're saying even if it creates a permission structure, is that enough?
1: Well, look, let's look at the broader midterm picture here. Trump is running the same play he always has, make every race about himself, and then bet that his base's intensity outweighs his approval numbers, which we know are pretty dismal. The difference this cycle is that the grievances that are driving a lot of the White House's agenda, which are media fights, the Department of Justice's action against people from the first term, his personal score settling, those are more self-generated than they were in 2016 or 18. Back then, a larger share of what he amplified tracked the existing voter frustration. Now more of it originates from inside the administration and it's getting projected outward. And that really changes the utility for candidates. Mm-hmm. It motivates the core base, but it doesn't give swing voters a new reason to show up when their main concern is still the price of diesel and groceries. But I'd be remiss if I didn't mention here the practical problem for Republicans in these next 3 weeks. And it's that there is not a clean off-ramp for them. Candidates in really tight races would prefer a more narrow message on things like border enforcement and costs. And the White House is not structured at all to deliver that. Trump treats the midterms as an extension of his own presidency rather than a set of local races, which is really unusual even by our modern standards. Presidents have always campaigned, but they have rarely made themselves the constant central character this late while the party is trailing on the economy. And what that does is forces candidates to either fully nationalize their races or spend time creating distance, and neither of which is ideal with 3 weeks left.
0: Sure. So if the president can't or won't focus his message on what voters care about right now, and if there doesn't seem to be anybody in the president's circle who can get him to do that, is there anything that congressional candidates can do?
1: Oh, that is the question du jour. Look, 3 weeks out, it's very hard for anyone to redirect him. He sets the agenda. The people closest to him can sometimes influence timing or emphasis on a particular issue like prices, but they rarely change his overall focus or stop him from going where he wants to go. At this point in the midterm cycle, I think the political reality of the map and the polls can sometimes force a more narrow message, but that's really different, again, from someone inside Trump world circle there successfully shifting him. I would say this, look, if the polls are right and Republicans are trailing on the broad economy or the cost of living question, the other issues that can still drive their turnout are the border and public safety. Those have consistently been stronger for Republicans in recent cycles, and they give candidates a concrete contrast. Things like enforcement, resources, and results versus what they argue has been a more permissive Democratic policy.
0: Okay, before we
1: also,
0: let you go,
1: energy and domestic production.
0: 30 seconds left, though. Republicans.
1: Sure.
0: Big campaign bank. Republicans are outspending Democrats in these final weeks. Is that enough to erase some of these Democratic advantages that we're seeing in the polls?
1: Truly, I don't believe so. I think right now what we're looking at is a real downside because what's emanating from the White House has created that. The downside here to Trump's strategy so far is that it's locked the midterms into a pure referendum on him. And look, by inserting himself constantly and tying every race to his record and grievances, he's made it really hard for vulnerable Republicans to run as independent of Washington. Mm-hmm. And in a cycle where his approval is low and prices remain high, okay, that nationalizes races in a way that often favors the out party,
0: okay,
1: which is the Democrats.
0: That is Republican political strategist Rena Shah. Rena, thanks.
1: Thank you.
0: Pope Leo XIV will have lung surgery in the next few days. He made the announcement on Sunday. NPR's Eva Pukach reports.
2: During his weekly Sunday address to a crowd of thousands in St. Peter's Square, Pope Leo XIV said doctors had found a nodule on his lung. He said it was detected at a very early stage.
3: I medici ritengono opportuno intervenire. E allora, seguendo I loro consigli,
2: the doctors believe that it is best to intervene. So following their advice, I have decided to undergo surgery to remove it, he said. Lung nodules are common in older adults, according to Dr. Panagis Goliosatos, a pulmonary physician at Johns Hopkins University School of Medicine.
4: The majority of lung nodules are benign. I usually call them the lungs wrinkles.
2: He says nodules are typically found during routine screenings. When they're discovered, doctors test it to determine whether there is cause for concern.
4: If they're now discussing that they need to remove the lung nodule, one of his tests must have crossed their threshold and the suspicion and concern for cancer became a little bit higher. So that's why he's undergoing this surgery.
2: The Vatican said that the operation is scheduled in the next few days, with recovery being about a week. Leo will have the procedure at Rome's Gemelli Hospital. Speaking at the Sunday noon blessing, the Pope expressed his gratitude.
3: Vi ringrazio per la vostra vicinanza spirituale e mi affido alla vostra preghiera.
2: I thank you for your spiritual closeness and entrust myself to your prayers, he said to the crowd. Leo said he still planned to go on his Latin American tour. It is scheduled for early next month when he'll visit Uruguay, Argentina, and Peru. It is not clear if this itinerary will change because of the surgery. Ava Pukach, NPR News.
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5: It's 7:19 and you're listening to 89.9 KCRW. I'm Danielle Chiriguayo with this local news update brought to you by 3-Day Blinds. The Palisades and Eaton fires left scores of homes with significant smoke damage and contamination. And now a coalition of wildfire survivors and local officials is urging homeowners to test their properties and file insurance claims before a key January deadline. Right now, insurers must foot the bill for these sorts of tests, but that rule expires on January 7th. Brenda Solorzano is a Altadena homeowner and has complaints that of many other fire survivors who say insurance companies have downplayed contamination in standing homes and denied payouts.
6: Basically, everything in our house, except if it is made of wood or glass or metal, cannot be remediated from the lead that was found in all of our materials. We are houseless and we are becoming cashless.
5: The state estimates that 13,000 buildings in the fire zones are potentially unsafe due to smoke and soot. And the coalition says now that it's created a website, standinghomes.la, to ensure homeowners know their rights and to help them file insurance claims before the deadline. This is KCRW News.
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5: 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Last week, U.S. Secretary of Defense Pete Hegseth shared some, you could say, shocking news that the Pentagon plans to live stream the execution of a convicted mass murderer. Coming up, we are going to hear from a Yale Law military justice expert on the legality of that plan and what the live stream signals. Stay close. All of that and more coming up this morning on Morning Edition.
7: It's Morning Edition from NPR News. I'm Steve Inskeep.
0: And I'm Michelle Martin. Good morning. The Trump administration plans to live stream the execution of the man convicted of murdering 13 people at Fort Hood. The Defense Department says it will use a firing squad to execute former Army Major Nidal Hassan in December. It would be the first military execution by firing squad since World War II and the first known public execution in 90 years. Critics have called those plans barbaric and abhorrent. One of those critics is Eugene Fidel. He's a visiting lecturer at Yale Law School who specializes in military law. Good morning, Mr. Fidel.
8: Good morning.
0: You, like many other people, have extremely strong feelings about this. Tell us why.
8: Well, to begin, There's a kind of brutality to what's proposed here. It resonates, for me at least, with the display of wrestling that our president caused to be done on the White House grounds not so long ago. An execution is supposed to be a dignified, formal, calm experience, not for the individual most immediately concerned, obviously, but it's supposed to be dignified. It's an act of the state. It's the most solemn act of the state. And instead, this is being turned into what I would call execution porn.
0: Defense Secretary Pete Hegseth told the right-wing streaming platform Real America's Voice why he wants the public to see this.
9: People need to understand that there's serious consequences for these types of things.
0: Do you think that live streaming an execution does serve as a deterrent?
8: No, that's a preposterous claim. What's the difference between being put to death and being put to death before a worldwide audience? The deterrent effect would be precisely the same. In fact, it's enough, one would think, to know that you're facing the death penalty in order to deter people. That may or may not deter you, but the delta between that kind of deterrence and what I'll call Hegseth deterrence is zero.
0: There seems to be a difference in federal, I don't know, I'm going to ask you this, between the civilian standards and the military standards. DOJ procedures explicitly prohibit the recording and broadcasting of executions in federal prisons. You're an expert in military law. Do military regulations speak to this?
8: No, they don't. And I would hope that one of the things that will come out of this is a change so that military executions, starting now, but certainly going forward, will be subject to the Department of Justice regulations, which govern executions conducted by the Bureau of Prisons. In addition, I think it's important for listeners to realize that what we're doing here puts us in terrible company. The kind of countries that do this are North Korea, the Taliban government in Afghanistan, Iran at times. I mean, this is not company that we want to be in designing our criminal justice system.
0: The Eighth Amendment to the Constitution prohibits cruel and unusual punishments. You know, there are those who argue that the death penalty on its face constitutes cruel and unusual punishments because there is no humane way to accomplish this. But having that being said, that the fact is the death penalty still is being carried out. Is there any way in which broadcasting this elevates that standard to cruel and unusual in your view?
8: You could make the argument. The question is whether the U.S. Supreme Court would embrace that argument, and we don't really know how that would play out. What I would say is that argument is never going to get made unless Dr. or Major Hassan makes it. And so far, he hasn't brought a lawsuit, so far as I'm aware.
0: Does anyone else have the standing to bring an argument that there is this question of moral injury, that those who are forced to either carry this out, to be part of this, are experiencing a moral injury? Does anyone else have standing to bring this forward?
8: I can't think of anyone else who would have standing. Now, maybe somebody can get really creative, but I don't see it.
0: That is Eugene Fidel. He's a visiting lecturer at Yale, and he specializes in military law. Mr. Fidel, thank you so much for your time.
8: Thank you.
10: Protesters in India are demanding the country's election commissioner resign. They're unhappy that India's government is taking tens of millions of people off the voter rolls and threatening to remove more. NPR's Dia Hadid reports.
11: Hundreds of protesters gathered near porticos of an upmarket shopping area, chanting against the commissioner and the prime minister. On Sunday, in a video captured by the Indian daily The Hindu, police were carrying away protesters who'd gathered in the same place. A billboard overlooking the boulevard displayed a government order banning gatherings and even chanting.
12: Attention, please. Attention, please.
11: A loudspeaker blared the same warnings, citing an order from authorities that's been in place since a movement called the Cockroach Junta Party announced protests to demand the resignation of the election commissioner. The movement's name has its origins in a sarcastic meme. In the financial capital, Mumbai, on India's west coast, protests are also flaring. Police told a media outlet that 300 people were detained on Sunday. They include one man who told NPR that police took him away while he stood near a metro station. He requested anonymity, fearing further detention.
13: We were not sloganeering. We didn't have any posters up. We were not carrying any political signs or anything like that.
11: Political analyst Panu Joshi says he's never seen the government clamp down like this.
14: At least in my living memory, I have not seen this extraordinary show of strength by the state.
11: The Election Commission says it's upheld the law and works with complete integrity. The institution is ostensibly independent, but critics of the government accuse the Commissioner Gyanesh Kumar of loyalty to the Prime Minister Narendra Modi. Analysts argue that's why the government has tried to quash protests rather than address the claims made by critics that the voter roll revision has disenfranchised citizens who can't afford the time or resources to appeal their deletion, or that, at least in one state, Indian Muslims who typically vote against the Hindu Nationalist Party were disproportionately excluded. Dia Hadid, NPR News, New Delhi.

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3: Live from NPR News in Washington, I'm Dave Mattingly. Ukraine's President Volodymyr Zelensky says he would welcome an energy ceasefire with Russia, but says he knows nothing about it. Zelensky was reacting to President Trump, saying Moscow and Kyiv had agreed to stop attacking each other's energy infrastructure. Russia struck a power plant in Ukraine after Trump's announcement. As the winter months approach, humanitarian groups are warning Israeli restrictions on shelter supplies in Gaza will leave Palestinians exposed to cold and flooding. Here's NPR's Anas Baba.
4: The aid group, the Norwegian Refugee Council, says 500 truckloads of shelter items are ready to enter Gaza. But at current Israeli entry rates, it will take until next summer to bring them in. Israel says it has facilitated the entry of tents, blankets, and winter clothes. Its military, however, says it has banned shelter kits that have wooden poles, arguing Hamas could use them. The UN Migration Agency says nearly 2 million people in Gaza need shelter assistance and that the agency has more than 8,500 shelter kits ready for delivery, but that Israel's blocking these supplies at crossings. Palestinians say tents are not a way to live, and aid groups warn 1 million people are at high risk of flooding. Anas Baba, NPR News, Gaza City.
3: This is NPR News. More than 146,000 homes and businesses in the Florida Panhandle are without power this morning because of Hurricane Isaias. The storm made landfall on Friday evening near Destin as a Category 2 hurricane, downing trees and power lines. More than 20,000 power outages are reported in Alabama. The prediction market company Kalshi is hiring a former FBI agent to run its first anti-money laundering team. As NPR's Bobby Allen reports, prediction market firms are facing increased legal scrutiny from state and federal regulators.
5: Former FBI agent and federal prosecutor Sean Fern will lead the team. Their focus? Preventing criminals in the U.S. and abroad from using Kalshi to launder money.
6: On a day-to-day basis, I think that involves knowing who our customers are, getting a better understanding of where their money comes from, ensuring that we're not doing business with sanctioned entities or parties.
5: Prediction markets allow people to bet on sports, elections, politics, policy announcements. They have exploded in growth, crossing $260 billion in bets this year. That's triple last year's total. But some of those bets have been the subject of investigations over insider trading and market manipulation, like when former Congressman George Santos settled with regulators over rigging a market. Fern says part of his goal is to prevent the money laundering scandals that beset the cryptocurrency industry. Bobby Allen, NPR News.
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7: 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The U.S. Justice Department says that it has launched what it's describing as an antitrust investigation into major TV networks. That includes ABC and CNN and even Fox News. This is coming after the White House media pool suspended coverage of the president for several days. That move followed the president barring reporters from the White House last month. The latest in this escalating back and forth between the media and the White House coming up in just a few seconds, right here on 89.9 KCRW.
0: It's Morning Edition from NPR News. I'm Steve Inskeep.
9: And I'm Michelle Martin. Good morning. Saudi Arabia says Houthi attacks against its airports have killed at least 20 people in the last week.
0: Houthis are firing missiles from Yemen at the airport in Riyadh, as well as others to the south and east of the capital.
9: Joining us to talk about the latest is NPR correspondent in the Gulf, Aya Batraoui. She's joining us from Dubai. Aya, good morning.
10: Good morning, Michelle.
9: So tell us what's been happening in Riyadh.
10: Okay, this is a really busy airport. It's one that I just flew out from a week ago, and it connects Riyadh to the world. This is a landlocked city, and so there's really no quick way to get to the capital except by flying in. Now, Riyadh Airport has been hit at least four times over the past week, including twice over the weekend. The deadliest attack was Saturday. The Houthis struck a passenger terminal there. The Saudis released CCTV footage showing passengers, many of them Muslim pilgrims headed to Mecca, standing in line when a fireball hits the passenger terminal and parts of the ceiling collapse. Helicopters were seen flying in to medevac the wounded out. And Saudi authorities say 13 people of various nationalities were killed, including a U.S. citizen, and more than 300 others were wounded, some critically, according to authorities. Now, Saudi state TV also showed the health minister visiting some of the wounded in Riyadh's hospitals. He spoke with a distraught mother whose daughter from Sudan is a flight attendant on Saudi Airlines, and she says she's the family's breadwinner but has been badly wounded. They also showed a man with face burns and a toddler with a neck brace on in the hospital beds.
9: And what's been the international reaction to this?
10: So, Michelle, of course, there's been a slew of global condemnations against these attacks, but all eyes are really on President Trump. We know the Saudis have asked Washington for refueling support in their fighter jet attacks on Yemen's Houthis, but Trump has not yet agreed to that. The U.S. is helping with intel on the Houthis, but unlike France, the U.K., Turkey, and Pakistan, which have all sent military help to the Saudis, Trump seems still cold to getting involved in another Gulf War, especially at a time when there are still daily Iranian attacks happening on oil tanks in the Strait of Hormuz.
9: What are the Houthis saying about why they are attacking Saudi airports specifically and so aggressively now?
10: Well, Michelle, to take a step back, Saudi Arabia has been at war with the Houthis, who are backed by Iran, since 2015, and they've been trying ever since, unsuccessfully, to reinstall the Yemeni government to power. And the Houthi fighters last month pushed Yemeni government forces out of territory along the Red Sea. So the Saudis then launched this major offensive a week ago with around 100 fighter jets and Yemeni government forces on the ground to try and roll back those Houthi gains. But here we are a week later, and the Houthis still control the port city of Mocha. Another major city of Taiz is encircled by Houthi forces, and the Houthis are still able to hit Saudi oil tankers in the Red Sea and blockade Saudi from shipping out its oil that way. And so the Houthis say they're attacking Saudi airports now in response to what they say are more than 2,000 Saudi airstrikes on Yemen in past weeks that have also killed women and children there. The Houthis have also been hitting Saudi energy sites. And I can't stress enough what a blow this is to Saudi Arabia, which is one of the world's biggest spenders on defense, particularly from the U.S. These attacks are really testing Saudi Crown Prince Mohammed bin Salman's ability to secure the country and to carry out major economic reforms that are meant to draw in foreign investors and tourists to Saudi Arabia. But as of this moment, the capital's airport is shut down and under persistent attacks.
9: That is NPR's correspondent in Dubai, Aya Batraoui. Aya, thank you.
10: Thanks, Michelle.
0: In this country, the Justice Department is investigating five major television networks. The Trump administration decided to go after the networks, suggesting they may have broken antitrust laws when they decided to stick together after the president banned one of them, CNN, from the White House. NPR media correspondent David Folkenflik joins us now. David, good morning.
11: Good morning, Steve.
0: Okay, what is the case against the TV networks here?
11: So let's identify them. It's CNN, ABC, CBS, NBC, and Fox News. They together perform the roles of a TV pool so that they can cover all the president's public appearances, particularly those that are not in very public spaces so that it's hard to get to. And so they share that with a lot of other news outlets. They agreed not to fill in when the president denied CNN the ability to serve the role of the TV pool. They just said, we're not going to do his job for him and take CNN's place. And now the Justice Department is accusing them or saying it's possible they committed illegal collusion for a group boycott. They issued a statement to us this weekend saying members of the television press pool have proudly boycotted covering White House events. Group boycotts among commercial competitors can violate the Sherman Act, which is the core of federal antitrust law.
0: The Sherman Act, this is a law from the 1800s about the beef trust or various giant corporations. So now they're trying to turn it against reporters. How does this fit into the administration's ongoing war on the media?
11: So this began back in mid-September when the administration banned CNN as well as MS Now and Politico from the White House over news coverage that President Trump announced one Friday called it purposefully negative. And so President Trump didn't have the typical media coverage we've come to expect when the others in the TV pool decided not to backfill for CNN during its assigned pool duty days. The networks have sort of softened their stance. Sometimes they've been there, but this is what the administration's really taking issue with. You know, it's at once trying to deny coverage and at the same time outraged that the others aren't there to cover the president of the United States when he's doing events.
0: Okay, so the president has been explicit and quoted and said it in public that he is going after the media because he does not like their coverage and is now using the Justice Department to further his dislike of the coverage. How are people responding to that use of presidential power?
11: Well, it was really interesting. Over the weekend, I was in touch with all five networks, and they are not commenting at this time. But you've seen a lot of media advocates speak out. For example, the Reporters Committee for Freedom of the Press called it a brazen attempt to intimidate the press, presumably from the kinds of coverage it's been doing. It's particularly brazen to be doing this amid a court battle about access itself. And I got to say, it has to be seen inside the broader fight with the press that the president has engaged in, even just before taking office again, suing a number of major American networks and news outfits, his chief broadcast regulator investigating all of the major broadcast networks, including NPR, other than Fox Broadcast, which is owned by his ally Rupert Murdoch, the Justice Department going after their sources and their devices, cutting off all funding for public media, the president pressuring Congress to do that, and cutting off access. You have to see it as sort of a multi-pronged effort to go after the press. He's seeking to reshape them. And in fact, he's in some ways succeeded by the Ellison family, who are political allies, going after and acquiring CBS and CNN's parent companies.
0: Okay, you mentioned the court proceedings on all of this. What comes next?
11: Well, he said that he's going to decide this question of CNN, MS Now, and Politico's access by end of day Tuesday. You've got to imagine that this latest effort over the weekend for the Sherman Act is going to be part of the case before he makes his ruling.
0: NPR media correspondent David Folkenflik, thanks so much.
11: You bet.

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1: It's 7:42, and you're listening to 89.9 KCRW. I'm Danielle Chiriguayo. Thanks for being here. Crews are continuing to work to extinguish a brush fire in Santa Clarita that forced people to evacuate yesterday. The bike fire broke out yesterday and quickly grew to at least 115 acres. Evacuation orders were issued for several areas, but those were lifted last night. The blaze is now 68% contained. New data shows that federal immigration agents have detained and deported nearly 15,000 people in the Southland since last year. That's according to a new study from UCLA and from UC Berkeley. And it found that during the height of enforcement efforts last summer, three quarters of those arrested were eventually deported, and that federal immigration agencies have turned their focus from deporting people already in jail to detaining people in mass numbers from neighborhoods. And the city of Pasadena is one step closer to its goal of generating 100% carbon-free energy. City officials recently broke ground on a battery storage system at the Glen Arm Power Plant. And once it's up and running, the city's first utility-scale battery system will store carbon-free energy and discharge it during peak hours to stabilize the power grid. The project is expected to be completed by next summer. On a Monday, you're listening to KCRW News.
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1: 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Coming up after 7:50, we for you have the Marketplace Morning Report, and we're going to be hearing at least one answer to whether or not small colleges and universities can attract new students via social media. We're going to hear from one campus student influencer.
0: It's Morning Edition from NPR News. I'm Steve Inskeep.
4: And I'm Michelle Martin. Good morning. Two Americans won the Nobel Prize in Economics this morning. The award is for their work on how to smooth out boom and bust cycles and keep a lid on inflation and unemployment. Robert Hull of Stanford University and Michael Woodford of Columbia are the latest Nobel laureates, and NPR's Scott Horsley is here to tell us more about them. Good morning, Scott.
5: Good morning, Michelle.
4: So the Nobel Committee said this prize was for work on macroeconomic stabilization. What does that mean exactly?
5: You know, I was thinking this morning, there was a long period of time when it seemed the boom and bust cycle had been tamed, and people would have said, well, who needs macroeconomic stabilization? But we've been painfully reminded in recent years that this is still an important topic. We saw a huge spike in unemployment during the pandemic. After that, we saw a rapid run-up in inflation as the economy reopened and Russia invaded Ukraine. Now we've had another bout of inflation tied to the war with Iran. There was a time when economists thought the invisible hand would solve this problem, that supply and demand would balance themselves. And that idea, of course, broke down during the Great Depression. Tim Boppert of the Nobel Prize Committee says governments learned during the 1930s that there's a role to play for government to pump up demand during downturns, to keep unemployment in check, and to tamp down demand during boom times to keep inflation from spiraling out of control.
6: This is the Keynesian recipe, and it worked well. Until it didn't.
5: In the 1970s, we got stagflation with both high unemployment and inflation, and the Keynesian recipe, it seemed, needed some tweaks. That's where today's Nobel Prize winners come in.
4: Okay, so what did they add to the recipe?
5: The new Keynesian recipe includes a sharper focus on the individual players that contribute to supply and demand, the households that provide demand, the businesses that provide supply. Hall focused on the demand side and how households make decisions about what to buy. And Tim Boppard says they're driven not just by what the economy's like today, but by what they think it'll be like in the future.
6: If consumers see dark clouds on the horizon, they cut back on consumption already today.
5: So while Hall was looking at consumers and how they make demand decisions, Woodford was looking at the supply side and how businesses make decisions about prices. And there again, expectations are key because there are frictions when you change the price. So business people try to figure out not just how things look right now, but how they might look 3 months or 6 months down the road.
4: So before we let you go, Scott, are there policy implications for this research?
5: Yeah, you know, one of the things that these researchers figured out is that it's important for policymakers to pay attention to expectations. Woodford got the congratulatory call this morning in New York and said it's important for folks in Congress or at the Federal Reserve to explain their decision making for those families and businesses out there running the economy.
7: One of the themes in my work is that government authorities shouldn't view stabilization of the economy as an exercise that is simply conducted, you know, by people pulling levers to control the economy independently of what people in the economy understand about this.
5: And we're seeing this play out right now with the Federal Reserve. The new chairman of the Fed, Kevin Warsh, feels like he wants to avoid giving forward guidance to not get locked into a decision. But some of his colleagues on the Federal Reserve Governing Board say, look, it's important for the people out there in the economy to know what we're going to do. Warsh says he wants people to play the ball, not the ref. But to play the ball, you have to know what the referee's going to do.
4: That is NPR's Scott Horsley. Scott, thank you.
5: You're welcome.
4: It's Morning Edition from NPR News. I'm Michelle Martin.
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1: 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Glad to have you as we get started with this new work week of ours. After top headlines at 8, we're going to have reactions on President Trump's deal for Russian diesel fuel, and we'll get reactions from Ukraine. Also, feelings from Democratic Senator Jeanne Shaheen of New Hampshire. All of that and more coming up, so don't go anywhere.
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12: From Marketplace in Washington, I'm Kimberly Adams. We now know the winner of this year's Severus Riksbank Prize in Economic Sciences in memory of Alfred Nobel, the Nobel Prize in Economics. Two Americans, Stanford professor Robert E. Hall and Columbia professor Michael Woodford, will split the almost $2 million prize for their work developing models that help governments navigating big swings in the economy use fiscal and monetary policy to maintain stability. To mark the occasion, we reached out to a couple of past laureates to hear how things have been going since getting the call. First, Claudia Golden, an economics professor at Harvard University. She won in 2023 for her work in the field of historical economics, tracking women's pay and labor market participation across centuries.
14: This award to me was not just to me. It was to an extremely large group of people. I received, and still do, hundreds and hundreds, probably thousands of emails and letters from people who said how much it meant to them and that it validated their work. It made them feel as people more important. And for that, it meant a lot to me.
12: We also checked in with one of last year's recipients, Peter Howitt at Brown University, who won for his work in creative destruction, the process by which new technologies, products, and markets replace old ones. It's considered one of the primary drivers of economic growth, but it also generates losses through obsolescence.
15: It's wonderful that this very different approach to the theory of economic growth has been recognized. For a long time, it was quite controversial. People realize that obsolescence is a real thing, that not everybody gains from technological progress, but they didn't really see how important it was for understanding what drives growth.
12: That tension Howitt's referring to feels particularly familiar as artificial intelligence reshapes industries and the labor market. Congrats to both of the winners. Let's do the numbers. The Dow Jones Industrial Average is up 229 points. That's 0.4%. The S&P 500 is down 0.1%. And the NASDAQ is up 0.3%. The 10-year Treasury yield is up at 5.24%.
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12: Colleges are competing for a dwindling number of high schoolers, so some institutions are paying student influencers to lure in new prospects. Marketplace's Stephanie Hughes reports that this strategy is a crucial way for smaller schools, especially, to market themselves to teenagers.
16: At Canisius, a private university in Buffalo, the mascot is the Golden Griffin, and a handful of students on campus are known as the Griffluencers. They're paid to post on the school's social media accounts. One of them is 19-year-old Madison Dukesbury. She took the job because she wanted to make the school's accounts more hip.
17: Obviously, being a teen during COVID and then after that, social media has been like a huge part in like everyone's life.
16: One of her videos documents a typical day. There's music in the background. You see her putting makeup on in the morning, going to anatomy class.
17: I wanted to highlight, you can take time to yourself. You can meditate. You can read. You can do your nails.
16: Another of Dukesbury's videos provides a speed tour of the underground tunnels that link different buildings on campus.
17: As someone who may not have toured here, they may look at the tunnel video and be like, oh, this school has tunnels in case there's a really bad snowstorm.
16: Also, Dukesbury seems to get the internet in a way adults sometimes do not. For example, sometimes she sees videos where people move their hands in a really animated way, and it feels kind of cringe.
17: Very like 2021, very dramatic. But now if we overdo it with the hand movements, people are like, that's not what we do anymore.
16: That insight into how to connect with other teenagers is one reason colleges hire them to post.
18: They're online. They know what's going on. They know what everyone likes.
16: Kaylee Natty started Canisius' influencer program 2 years ago. The students are paid New York State minimum wage, $16 an hour, and spend 5 to 10 hours a week creating content. The idea is to give prospective students a sense of what life could be like for them. For example, by providing video tours of the dorms.
18: I can't speak to a prospective student the way that a student actually can.
16: That insider look is something Taylor O'Keefe, a high school senior, wants from a school.
17: It gives you a better vibe for who the people are that go to that school, and you kind of get to think to yourself, would those be my people?
16: O'Keefe, who lives in central Connecticut, is in the process of applying to college, and social media helps her understand what students do in their downtime.
17: I woke up, I went to class, I went to the gym, I hung out with my friends, and then I went to bed at a reasonable time. I think that sounds like a great day to me.
16: O'Keefe's opinion matters because teenagers like her are in increasingly short supply.
19: This is the first true year of the demographic cliff.
16: Jeff Schiffman advises colleges across the country, including Canisius, for the company EAB. After the 2008 recession, people had fewer kids. So now, 18 years later, those non-existent kids aren't applying to college.
19: If you see a steep decline in the number of first-time freshmen enrolling at your institution, you have much smaller tuition revenue coming in.
16: Certain states are projected to be harder hit than others, including New York, where Canisius is located. And Schiffman says smaller schools that aren't as well known really need to have a strong social media presence. I asked high schooler Taylor O'Keefe if it ever felt weird to be looking to Instagram when making such a big decision.
17: Totally, it does. It feels immature, almost. I feel like I should be looking at course catalogs.
16: She does look at course catalogs, but says they don't tell her what a random Thursday night might be like, the way TikTok can. I'm Stephanie Hughes from Marketplace.
12: And in Washington, I'm Kimberly Adams with the Marketplace Morning Report. 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
0: Good morning. President Trump says he lifted sanctions on Russian diesel. We hear a case that Russia played the president. Democratic Senator Jean Shaheen contends Russia may not have fuel to spare. It's Morning Edition from NPR News. Tens of thousands of people are without power after a hurricane made landfall along the Gulf Coast. I'm Steve Inske.
4: And I'm Michelle Martin. And in the Pacific, Hurricane Simon is headed towards central Mexico. Also, the death rate by suicide is rising fastest for Black Americans, and we're going to talk about it. We debunk some myths and share how to help and get help. It is Monday, October 12th. On this day in 1960, Soviet leader Nikita Khrushchev did not like what he was hearing at the UN. He pounded his desk, probably with his shoe. News is next.
9: Live from NPR News in Washington, I'm Windsor Johnston. Federal agents searched the home of Representative Ilhan Omar this morning in the Washington, D.C. area. That's according to reports from the Associated Press. NPR's Lou Garrett says the Minnesota Democrat has long earned the ire of President Trump.
22: In response to questions regarding the search of Congresswoman Omar's home, the Department of Justice tells NPR agents with the Homeland Security Investigations, quote, executed a judicially authorized search warrant. This warrant was approved by the DOJ, and the search was done in Washington, D.C. The DOJ says the HSI search was part of a, quote, ongoing federal criminal investigation. NPR has reached out to Omar's office for a response. The Minnesota representative was first elected to the House in 2018. She's part of a group of progressive female lawmakers known as the Squad. Trump has long criticized Omar. and the squad. Luke Garrett, NPR News, Washington.
1: Another attack on Riyadh's international airport in Saudi Arabia has left one person dead and 11 others injured. It comes a day after a missile strike on a passenger terminal that killed 13 people and wounded more than 300. NPR's Aya Batraoui reports Yemen's Houthi rebels claim responsibility for the first attack.
2: Riyadh Airport has been hit at least four times over the past week, including twice over the weekend. The deadliest attack was Saturday. The Houthis struck a passenger terminal there. The Saudis released CCTV footage showing passengers, many of them Muslim pilgrims headed to Mecca, standing in line when a fireball hits the passenger terminal and parts of the ceiling collapse. Helicopters were seen flying in to medevac the wounded out. And Saudi authorities say 13 people of various nationalities were killed, including a U.S. citizen.
1: NPR's Aya Batraoui reporting from Dubai. Waves are pounding the shore in Long Beach, California, in the wake of Tropical Storm Rachel. Steve Futterman reports damage assessments are underway, with dangerous surf expected to affect parts of Southern California over the next few days.
3: Coastal areas suffered most of the damage. High tides and powerful waves battered beach cities, including Long Beach, Newport Beach, and in the San Diego area, Imperial Beach. Some oceanfront homes were hit very hard. The boardwalk in Long Beach suffered significant damage. Many streets were flooded. In some cases, drivers had to be rescued from their cars. There were similar reports of damage to the south in Baja California. This could be a preview of things to come, as forecasters predict a very strong El Nino weather pattern during the upcoming months, which will bring additional powerful storms. For NPR News, I'm Steve Futterman in Los Angeles.
1: On Wall Street, the Dow was up 246 points. 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
6: It's 8:04 and you're with 89.9 KCRW. I'm Danielle Chiriguayo. Good morning. With just 22 days left until the November 3rd California midterms, voters in the Golden State are still deciding whether to impose a one-time 5% tax on state's billionaires. It's officially called Proposition 40, and its opponents are shelling out tons of money to block that so-called billionaires tax, saying it would threaten California's economy. All told, they've raised nearly $200 million. Meanwhile, supporters of the tax have raised just over $30 million. They say the money collected from the measure, if it were to pass, would help offset federal cuts to health care, public food assistance, and educational programs. CalMatters reporter Kristen Wong told KCRW that there are two other measures on the ballot, Props 41 and 42, that could override the billionaire tax.
23: Prop 42 is a pretty clear-cut anti-wealth tax. It would prevent the state from passing any kind of wealth tax on things like art collections, investments in stocks, and things like that.
6: On the other hand, Prop 41 would nullify the billionaire tax if voters approve both measures next month. Crews are still working to extinguish a brush fire in Santa Clarita that forced residents to evacuate yesterday. The Bike Fire broke out yesterday and quickly grew to at least 115 acres. Evacuation orders were issued for several areas, but those were lifted last night. The fire is now 68% contained. This is the third fire to spark around Santa Clarita in the last week. The Bouquet Fire has burned more than 1,000 acres in the Angeles National Forest, and the Danny Fire scorched 150 acres south of Gorman. The Palisades and Eaton fires left scores of homes with significant smoke damage and contamination, and now a coalition of wildfire survivors and local officials are urging homeowners to test their properties and file insurance claims before a key deadline. Right now, insurers must pay for those tests, but that rule expires on January 7th. Altadena homeowner Brenda Solaranzo says the complaints of many other fire survivors have been downplayed by insurance companies, and they've been denied payouts.
24: Basically, everything in our house, except if it is made of wood or glass or metal, cannot be remediated from the lead that was found in all of our materials. We are houseless, and we are becoming cashless.
6: California estimates that 13,000 buildings in the fire zones are potentially unsafe due to smoke and soot. The coalition says it's created a new website, standinghomes.la, to ensure homeowners know their rights and to help them file insurance claims. And the Boys in Blue are looking to even up the score in Game 2 tonight of the National League Championship Series. The LA Dodgers fell to the Milwaukee Brewers 2-1 last night. The best of seven series continues today with Game 2 starting at 2 p.m. Pacific. This is KCRW News. 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
0: It's Morning Edition from NPR News. I'm Steve Inskeep.
4: And I'm Michelle Martin. Good morning. President Trump is once again telling Ukrainians to hold wartime elections and ditch their president, Volodymyr Zelensky.
0: Trump blames Zelensky for letting the war drag on. He also blames Ukrainian drone strikes on Russian oil refineries for global fuel prices. The president lifted sanctions on Russian diesel and talked of an energy ceasefire. In a moment, we'll hear a skeptic of those claims, Democratic Senator Jean Shaheen of New Hampshire.
4: Joining us now to talk about the latest is NPR's Joanna Kakissis in Kyiv. Joanna, good morning.
5: Good morning, Michelle.
4: How are Ukrainians reacting to Trump's call to remove Zelensky?
5: Well, Michelle,

0: Reading comments online, one theme clearly emerged that Ukrainians say, you know, Zelensky is far from ideal, but outsiders don't get to decide whether we should hold elections or who we should get rid of. I spoke with Oleksandr Mareshko. He's from Zelensky's party and he leads the Foreign Affairs Committee in Parliament. And he says this idea actually comes from Russian President Vladimir Putin.
1: Putin understands that if he manages to remove somehow Zelensky, maybe with the help of Trump, it will weaken seriously Ukraine during the war. It's a very dangerous idea. And the key question is whether President Trump will align himself with Putin in his attempt to ruin Ukraine and to pressure us into capitulation.
2: Do other Ukrainians feel this way?
0: Yeah, Zelensky's term ended in 2024, but, you know, public opinion polls here show most Ukrainians do not want to hold elections in the middle of the war. They do criticize Zelensky's governing style, and they worry he may have some shady people in his circle. But I saw this poll recently that shows, you know, about half of Ukrainians do not want him to run for a second term, but only when elections are held after the war ends. Most Ukrainians realize that holding elections now is dangerous, there's no ceasefire, and Russia is bombing Ukrainian cities multiple times a day.
2: President Trump claims that both Ukraine and Russia have agreed to an energy ceasefire. Is that actually happening?
0: Well, you know, Zelensky said on Sunday that he did not know anything about this ceasefire. This would involve both sides halting attacks on energy facilities. And in his evening video address Sunday night, Zelensky said he welcomes such a ceasefire.
3: Україна пропонувала багато деескалаційних кроків. Путін.
0: He's saying, let's make it happen. Ukraine supports real paths to ending this war and is ready to stop striking Russian energy infrastructure if Russia reciprocates in Ukraine. But then he pointed out that even after Trump declared the ceasefire, Russia attacked a power plant in the northeastern Ukrainian city of Kharkiv. And I should note that Trump has announced an energy ceasefire before and nothing came of that.
2: So where does Ukraine go from here? Is there any hope of ending this war?
0: Well, Ukraine says it's hitting Russian oil refineries to weaken the Kremlin's ability to wage war. Mareshko, the Ukrainian lawmaker, says his country has the right to fight back. And he says Trump is using Ukraine as a scapegoat, blaming the Ukrainians for rising fuel prices instead of the U.S. war on Iran. And he says Trump's envoys in peace negotiations, Jared Kushner and Steve Witkoff, they don't care about Ukraine.
1: They don't care much about values or lives of people in Ukraine. They want to make a quick deal at the expense of Ukraine. And how you can make a quick deal? Only by pressuring Ukraine into surrender.
0: And Michelli says Ukraine will learn to survive even if the U.S. does abandon it.
2: That is NPR's Joanna Kakissis in Kyiv. Joanna, thank you.
0: You're welcome, Michelle.
4: A bipartisan group of senators has objected to the president lifting sanctions on Russian energy. One of them is Senator Jean Shaheen, Democrat of New Hampshire, and we've reached her while she's on a congressional delegation visit to southeastern Europe. She's in Croatia. Senator, welcome.
5: Thank you. Nice to be with you.
4: Assuming this deal with Russia is authentic, what's wrong with buying Russian diesel?
5: Well, first of all, there's no reason to believe this deal is authentic. But in 2022, Congress passed a law that expressly prohibited Russian imports. And it said the only way the administration could do that is if they first consulted with Congress and got Congress to agree to certain, if they agreed to the conditions that Congress set forth. This administration has not done that. And I question whether Russia even has any diesel to give to the United States. The fact is, Russia, because of the strikes against their energy infrastructure, has had long lines of cars queuing up and trucks queuing up to get fill their gas tanks and fill diesel. And so this is an effort by the president to try and pretend that there's a reason why Americans are suffering from high gas and diesel prices that's not the war in Iran. And that's exactly why Americans are suffering. It's because this president started a war in Iran and he is being played by Vladimir Putin.
4: Is it necessary, though, to do something for the United States to do something given the administration's choice to go to war with Iran?
5: Well, the administration should find a way to end the war in Iran. They should keep negotiating, and they're not willing to do that. They haven't been willing to stay at the table.
4: The president here has also blamed Ukraine for striking Russian energy

0: facilities, suggesting that that is at least one factor in the high diesel prices. Do you blame Ukraine for taking that step?
1: Absolutely not. The fact is, Ukraine is trying to defend their country against these Russian attacks that are killing civilians by the hundreds on a weekly basis, that are undermining the country as it tries to move towards the West and democracy. And they're doing what they need to protect themselves. And the fact is, again, the president is looking for a scapegoat because he's in trouble with the American people because he's not done what he promised to do. He went to war in Iran when he said he wasn't going to engage in never-ending wars. He's done nothing about the high cost of living that people are facing. And so now people are seeing gas prices rise, diesel prices rise, grocery prices, rents and mortgages. Across the board, Americans are feeling the cost of this war in Iran. And President Trump is trying to blame someone else.
0: I'm curious about a detail we've heard. A Kremlin spokesman said in the last couple of days that Trump and Putin talked for an hour and that Trump would have loved to talk more. They seem to be great friends. Is there anything for the United States in that friendship?
1: There is not. And what the president continues to deny is that the only way to get Vladimir Putin to come to the table and seriously negotiate on Ukraine is for the United States and Europe to continue to put pressure on him. And every time President Trump lifts the sanctions on gas and oil and allows Russia to continue to fund this illegal war in Ukraine, he just extends the war. And there are thousands of people who have died because this administration is unwilling to do something to put pressure on Vladimir Putin.
0: One other thing, Senator, suppose you win the U.S. Senate, control of the Senate in November. Democrats are given a reasonable chance of prevailing in the Senate and a likelihood of prevailing in the House. Suppose you're in the majority in the Senate. How do you intend to approach the administration on these issues?
1: Well, I think there's already bipartisan opposition. As you pointed out, this was bipartisan opposition that we sent to the administration against his proposal to allow Russian diesel to come into the United States. So there's bipartisan support for Ukraine. And hopefully our Republican colleagues, if they take a shellacking in November, will be willing to stand up to the president. Because the Democrats certainly will do that if we're in the majority.
0: Do you think that you'll have the numbers to make the Senate function to be an effective check to the president? Because as you know, a narrowly divided Senate doesn't work very well.
1: Well, the voters will decide that in November.
0: Senator Jean Shaheen of New Hampshire is traveling in Croatia. Thanks so much. Appreciate it.
1: Thank you.
0: We'll note that we've invited multiple Republican lawmakers to join us this morning, and those invitations remain open for a future day.
2: Changes to the system for picking up and processing the mail mean it's especially important to get mail-in ballots early this year. NPR's Hansi Lo Wang explains.
3: Mail-in voters. You're probably used to hearing the U.S. Postal Service say this before Election Day.
4: If you choose to vote by mail, please mail early.
3: That recommendation carries extra weight for the midterms. That's because some post offices now have fewer daily pickups and a different way of processing mail. It's part of the Postal Service's plan for stabilizing its shaky finances.
5: It flies under the radar compared to the mail-in ballot executive order that was just sort of paused by the Supreme Court.
3: But Elena Patel, a Postal Service expert at the Brookings Institution, says there's a lot at stake for mail-in voters this year. Patel estimates those mailing system changes could lead to an additional tens of thousands of ballots getting rejected.
5: Most of us tend to wait till the last minute. And up until very recently, waiting until the last minute to mail your ballot in has not been consequential.
3: But for these midterms, Patel says if you mail back your ballot close to Election Day,
5: you run the risk of your ballot not being postmarked on time, or there are many states that don't use the postmark, and simply your ballot doesn't arrive on time.
3: For its part, the Postal Service says it plans to roll out special procedures for ballots about a week before Election Day, like stamping postmarks on ballots the same day they're collected at some post offices. That can help make sure those votes get counted in states that check the postmark date for ballots that arrive after Election Day. Still, some voting advocates like Michelle Spark of Get Out the Native Vote in Alaska are worried about the hurdles facing mail-in voters.
6: It's always easier said than done to kind of go along with the system's rules, but the system doesn't exactly work for us.
3: Sparks says she's come across many absentee voters in Alaska Native villages who had their ballots rejected.
6: The number one reason was for the postmarking delays. Now, even on a good Alaskan day with no weather challenges, it doesn't mean we're going to have an operational post office on a business day.
3: Spark is encouraging eligible voters to make a plan to be an October voter if they can and drop off mail-in ballots with local election officials long before Election Day. Anzila Wong, NPR News.
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7: And this is 89.9 KCRW. I'm Danielle Chiriguayo with this local news update brought to you by USC Online. Federal immigration agents have reportedly launched a 45-day enforcement surge in California. The U.S. Department of Homeland Security has not confirmed the operation, citing officer safety, but immigrant rights advocates in L.A., San Diego, and the Central Valley have all reported sharp increases in agent sightings and arrests. Angie Vargas tracks Immigration and Custom Enforcement, or ICE, agents in L.A., and she told KCAL that rapid response networks have seen a significant jump in calls reporting raids in the last week.
8: We're on a couple hours of sleep, but, you know, we're trying our best to, you know, keep the communities informed, keep everybody calm, not from panicking.
7: State leaders are criticizing the alleged surge in federal activity. That includes Senator Adam Schiff and Governor Gavin Newsom, who say the operation comes as midterm voting kicks off in California and could serve as a way to terrorize residents and deter Latino citizens from voting. 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
7: 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Just after 8:30, we'll have an update on conditions in Alabama and the Florida Panhandle after Hurricane Isaias made landfall over the weekend. Also, an update on how we over here on the West Coast are faring after the remnants of Tropical Storm Rachel.
0: It's Morning Edition from NPR News. I'm Steve Inskeep.
2: And I'm Michelle Martin. Stories are powerful, even when they're not true. For a long time, it was taken for granted that Black people were far less likely to take their own lives than members of other groups. But that's no longer the case. Over about the last decade, the death rate by suicide among Black Americans of all ages has risen dramatically, that according to the Centers for Disease Control. It's up more than 50%. That was the motivation behind Going There, a matter of life and death. It was a live event we held in NPR Studio One here in Washington, D.C., with experts, as well as people who've experienced this kind of devastating loss, and with people who have struggled with suicidal thoughts, including two superstar athletes. The purpose was to share how this growing crisis is affecting people who've been touched by it and to separate myths from facts in the hope that knowledge will give people the tools to intervene if someone they know is in crisis. And speaking of tools, I want to remind you that you can call or text 988, the Suicide and Crisis Lifeline, 24 hours a day if you or someone you know is in crisis. And we'll start with Deborah Lee, CEO Emerita of BET. Let's give Debbie some grace. This is the first time she's talking about this in a room full of people. You lost your beautiful son, Quinn.
10: on August 16th, 2020. Tell me about him.
11: Quinn was my firstborn, and Quinn was just the light of the world. He was so personable and so outgoing. He worked at Warner Brothers for several years, and then he worked at Capitol Records. And one day he was promoting a concert at the 930 Club here, and he called me and said, you know, the hotel room's not ready yet. Can I bring the artist to your house? This is like, oh, okay, sure. And so I went back to sleep, and I woke up later and had guys sleeping all over my sofas and on the floor. And the artists were Kendrick Lamar and Schoolboy Q. Anyway, all that to say, he loved music, he loved people, and we never saw any signs of depression. Never. He just loved life. And
2: one of those, let's just pause on that, because that's, I think, one of those myths that we need to deal with, is that everybody who experiences this has had some long-term diagnosis, right, that they've been manifesting, yeah, serious depression or signs of serious mental illness, mm-hmm, you know, basically forever. Right. And you're saying that just is not true, no, in his case. Not, it's just not true.
11: Not true at all.
2: Deborah says she first realized Quinn was struggling during the early months of the COVID pandemic and after the killing of George Floyd. Cut off from his work routine and discouraged by the country's racial climate, he started talking about suicide. So his family and partner helped him get into psychiatric treatment at UCLA. He seemed to improve. When Quinn's partner wanted to travel to check on her parents, the plan was for Quinn to stay with Deborah. But he never made it.
11: I started getting worried. I hadn't heard from him. And I decided to drive over to his house, you know, just thinking really that he had taken a nap and had overslept. That's what I thought. I went back to the bedroom. I couldn't really open the door. And so finally I pushed it hard and found him on the floor. And he had hung himself on the door with a belt.
2: Do you blame yourself?
11: Oh, I used to in the early days. You know, why didn't I go over earlier? Why did I let him go home at all and be by himself? Why didn't I take his girlfriend to the airport? Why didn't I, you know, pick him? I mean, you do all these things.
2: Your mind does that.
11: Yeah.
2: My brother took his own life. It was the day after Mother's Day, and he had called me to wish me happy Mother's Day. And I was hurrying him off the phone because my kids were little then, mm-hmm, and we were out at the canal and they were chasing ducks. And he just said, I just called to say I love you.
11: Yeah.
2: And of course, the next day,
11: you found
2: and him. I found, and I thought, if I'd only stayed on the phone,
11: mm-hmm,
2: if I had, you know, all if.
11: Right.
2: I know one of the things that helped me is my beautiful stepdaughter, who is a psychiatrist. And one of the things she said to me is, he made a mistake.
11: Yeah.
2: He made a mistake. And I'm sure if he could undo that mistake, he wouldn't make, mm-hmm, it. Psychiatrist Paul Nestat, a leading national authority on suicide, says the research validates that.
12: One myth about suicide is this idea that when someone is suicidal, they're just dedicated to ending their lives and they'll just keep trying. In fact, the research shows that the majority of suicide deaths, especially among young people, suicide attempts, are come to impulsively.
2: And he says, recognizing that suicide is often an impulsive act offers the opportunity to think about prevention.
12: You focus on making the environment safer.
2: That means making sure there are not firearms accessible. Gun ownership rates among Black households, have surged. So have deaths by suicide.
12: The vast majority of suicide attempts are survived if there's not a firearm. There's actually the lowest rate of self-reported suicide attempts among young Black people in America that we've seen in years. But the death rate has gone higher than it's ever been. And that just comes down to the fact that when an attempt is made, now, with so many more guns in the house, that attempt's fatal.
2: And Nestat says there's another dangerous myth.
12: That asking someone if they're suicidal might plant that idea in their head.
2: And you're telling us that that's just not true.
12: It's not the case. People aren't that malleable, frankly. And the reason that myth worries me is because it means that some folks might not ask their loved ones.
2: So Nestat says, speak up if you're worried. Be sensitive, but direct. And here's one more hopeful thought from our panel. There are lots of effective ways to help and get help, even in a healthcare system many see as broken.
12: Every time I'm talking to someone in the community, I'm learning about other free and low-cost ways to access treatment, but people don't know about them. And I would recommend using 988 more than just as a talk-me-off-the-ledge service. Depending on your locality, like in Baltimore, our 988 can find therapists that have openings, that take your insurance or that work on a sliding scale. That's really valuable. A lot of these programs now are resources for finding care, free and low-cost centers that are out there, people just don't know about them.
2: You can find the full video of this event on NPR's YouTube page. 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

0: 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Here in the NPR newsroom, we have our eyes on the national headlines. 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
1: Live from NPR News in Washington, I'm Linda Kenyon. The U.S. sanctioned Russian diesel after Russia's invasion of Ukraine, but President Trump has now lifted those sanctions. NPR's Mara Liasson looks at why.
2: He is trying, without much success yet, to bring down oil prices before Election Day. You know, he blames Ukrainian attacks on Russian oil refineries for higher gas prices in the U.S., even though it's the Iran war that is causing higher prices in the U.S. And he has demanded that Ukraine stop bombing Russian oil refineries. He hasn't demanded that Russia stop bombing Ukrainian energy infrastructure, its electrical grid, or civilian targets.
1: That's NPR's Mara Liasson. President Trump also claimed Russia and Ukraine had agreed to an energy ceasefire. But Ukraine's President Zelensky says Russia is still striking Ukraine's energy facilities. New Hampshire Democratic Senator Jean Shaheen.
3: The fact is Ukraine is trying to defend their country against these Russian attacks that are killing civilians by the hundreds on a weekly basis, that are undermining the country as it tries to move towards the West and democracy. And they're doing what they need to protect themselves. And the fact is, again, the president is looking for a scapegoat because he's in trouble with the American people.
1: This is NPR. Medicare open enrollment begins on October 15th. It's a chance for people over the age of 65 to switch their coverage plans. As NPR Selena Simmons-Duffin reports, premiums are going up for Medicare next year, much like in all health insurance plans across the country.
4: About half of the 66 million people enrolled in Medicare are in what's called traditional Medicare, run by the federal government. The other half are enrolled in Medicare Advantage, where private companies manage the plan. Health experts say it's especially important for people enrolled in Medicare Advantage plans or prescription drug plans to log in during open enrollment and make sure your plan still fits your needs. There are tools online at Medicare.gov for comparing options, and there are state health insurance assistance programs, or SHIPs, in every state, staffed by experts who can walk people through their options and help them enroll. Open enrollment runs through December 7th, and coverage begins January 1st. Selena Simmons-Duffin, NPR News.
1: The Jessica Chastain horror film Other Mommy topped the North American box office in its first weekend in the theaters. The film earned an estimated $27.5 million across more than 3,000 theaters. Internationally, the movie brought in just over $45 million. The film cost $19 million to produce and marks another win for the horror movie genre. I'm Linda Kenyon, NPR News in Washington.
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5: 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Coming up, we have the details of a mega contract for union workers at one of the video game industry's largest companies. It's got loads of first-in-the-industry protections. That conversation, plus some local LA news, coming up after 8:40.
7: This is Morning Edition from NPR News. I'm Michelle Martin.
8: And I'm Steve Inskeep. Let's get an assessment of the damage from Hurricane Isaias. Environmental reporter Lauren Linehan of WBHM in Birmingham, Alabama, is covering this. Good morning.
9: Good morning, Steve.
8: Where was some of the worst damage?
9: So when Isaias made landfall on the Florida Panhandle, that's where you saw those hurricane force winds, those 100 mile per hour gusts. And there was some storm surge that also led to some not just water damage, but then you had the winds that led to the damage of some buildings. But even farther inland, though Isaias weakened quickly, it did lead to some down trees and power outages like here where I am in Birmingham. But as of this morning, as far as Alabama, less than 1% of customers are still without power. And then in the Florida Panhandle, 30% of customers are still without power. Unfortunately, we've learned 4 people lost their lives, 3 of them from falling trees and 1 from carbon monoxide poisoning from a generator.
8: What are you hearing from your neighbors?
9: So what we've been hearing from around town, my editor at WBHM, Andrew Yeager, he actually went out to talk with people after the storm this weekend, and he spoke with a woman named Carrie Sweet, who was helping her neighbors after a tree fell on their house during the storm. She actually even offered to do their laundry and wash the fiberglass and insulation out of their clothes.
10: I am an enormous tree lover, so it was really sad to see this one go. But again, I'm just thankful nobody was hurt.
9: And that's what we've been hearing from a lot of people in the inland areas. They're just grateful Isaias wasn't worse.
8: What's the weather like as people clean up?
9: So this week, believe it or not, I know the calendar says October, and we just had a tropical storm come through. No more tropical storms, but there's actually the potential for record-breaking heat along the Gulf Coast this week. So if you're seeing high temperatures get into the upper 80s and low 90s, and you're still without power, people without AC, that's going to be pretty rough when they're still trying to do cleanup. So the National Weather Service has been recommending working during the cooler hours of the day and even keeping windows open at night to provide some ventilation.
8: I want people to know you have a background in meteorology, so I'm going to turn you into a bit of a forecaster here. Can you turn your eyes to the Pacific coast, which has faced 2 storms this weekend? What's going on?
9: Yeah, you know, with El Nino, it typically suppresses hurricane activity in the Atlantic. That doesn't mean you couldn't get a hurricane, but it's been much more active on the Pacific coast this year in terms of hurricane season. So, for example, Tropical Storm Rachel actually brought heavy rain and large swells in California over the weekend, and it damaged homes, and in Long Beach, it actually damaged the boardwalk. Now, the remnant moisture from Rachel has been moving inland, and that's actually helping to fuel a chance for mountain snow in the Sierra Nevada and Rockies. And then today we have Hurricane Simon along the west central coast of Mexico. It's a Category 3 storm this morning, but that plume of tropical moisture is actually going to be bringing a flood threat to the Great Plains on Tuesday and Wednesday.
8: Wow.
9: And hurricane season, of course, isn't over yet. It lasts through November 30th. So when you have an El Nino, that does help to suppress activity in the Atlantic. But the thing is, the Gulf is still really warm. So if you do get the potential for a system to spin up in the Gulf, that warm water is basically like lighter fluid. So it can really help to make these storms intense, which is what we saw with Isaias before it made landfall. So even despite El Nino, there's still plenty of time for more activity to brew in the Atlantic too.
8: Lighter fluid. Wow. WBHM's Lauren Linehan, thanks so much.
9: Thank you.
7: Back to politics. Latino voters helped elect Republicans 2 years ago. A congressional race in South Texas is a test of whether that support holds. Republican Representative Monica de la Cruz is trying for a third term. Her challenger is Democrat Bobby Pulido, a singer making his first run for office. Texas Public Radio's David Martin Davies takes us to the state's 15th district.
11: Friday night at an Alice, Texas block party, Pulido takes to the stage, not to deliver a campaign speech, but to sing. Pulido is a Latin Grammy winner who is well known for his music. This swing district stretches about 300 miles across South Texas. Hispanics make up about 80% of the population. Pulido says although he's lived the life of a Tejano musician, he's always had an interest in politics.
12: Before there was music, there was also Bobby, the studious student, actually studied political science at St. Mary's University in San Antonio. You know, I wanted to be a lawyer.
11: Pulido said he put his political ambitions on hold when he was offered a record deal. But that changed after De La Cruz won the district in 2022.
12: I'm one of the constituents, and I did not like that. So either I was going to be somebody that was going to sit on the sidelines and complain, or I was going to do something about it.
11: Pulido calls himself an old-school Democrat who is conservative on social issues but supports policies that help working families. 2 years ago, President Trump won the district by about 18 percentage points, mainly due to support from Latino voters. But this year, those same voters are considering voting for Democrats like Pulido. During his performance, Pulido didn't talk politics, but in the crowd, volunteers gave away campaign t-shirts, buttons, caps, and yard signs to the audience, including Enrique Gonzalez.
13: His dad played in my wedding, so I only went with nobody. Well, yeah, I think he has a real good chance of winning, and I'm real happy that he'll do that. He's representing all of us.
11: Many other voters in the crowd say they are unhappy about the rising prices and mass deportations. On Saturday, the incumbent De La Cruz is campaigning in Cuero, an especially Republican part of the district. The town is having its annual Turkey Fest, including racing turkeys down the middle of town.
14: We'd like to welcome Congresswoman De La Cruz. Are you right there?
15: Ah, there she is.
11: She is a former insurance agent and has been a strong supporter of Trump in Congress. De La Cruz supports Trump's mass deportation, and she wants to lower taxes and prices.
16: People are talking about affordability. They know that under the previous administration, we had historic inflation. That inflation is going down. But let's be honest, there's still a lot of work to do.
11: De La Cruz said she's addressing affordability by working to lower taxes.
16: I brought home to my community no tax on tips, no tax on overtime, no tax on Social Security for all of those abuelitos out there that are depending on their Social Security check.
11: Mike Madrid is a Republican political strategist. He said South Texas Latino voters who voted for Trump and Republicans in 2024 are now turned off by Trump's policies. But that doesn't mean they're going to be Democrats.
17: This is the least partisan group in America, the last real swing voter, and they're motivated overwhelmingly by economics.
11: Madrid said both parties don't understand Latino voters, and he doesn't expect that to change.
17: We'll be stuck in this ping pong game of Latinos being marginalized and invisible, even though we're the largest ethnic majority in the country.
11: Early voting starts in Texas on October 19th. For NPR News, I'm David Martin Davies in San Antonio.
7: Morning Edition's midterm coverage continues in Texas tomorrow. Our own A. Martinez is hosting live from San Antonio, where he's been talking with voters about the sting of rising prices, especially for beef. This is NPR News.
18: It's 8:42 and you're listening to 89.9 KCRW. I'm Danielle Chiriguayo with this local news update brought to you by Kobiz, a high-fidelity music streaming service. Beach cities in Southern California are still bracing for potential high surf and flooding today after the remnants of Tropical Storm Rachel battered the coast over the weekend. Swaths of the Southland saw minor flooding yesterday, but coastal communities emerged from the storm with less damage than many officials feared. The Long Beach Peninsula, however, was hit the hardest. Tides broke off a portion of the city's historic and wooden boardwalk yesterday, and inspectors also red-tagged 8 buildings, and one house on Seaside Walk collapsed. Jake Heflin is with the Long Beach Fire Department, and he told KTLA that high surf toppled bulkheads, flooding local streets.
19: Fortunately, it didn't manifest to the degree that we thought it would. A lot of work was done to create maybe that sand berm on the actual peninsula side where the bay is, and that was really effective. However, the ocean continues to hammer the ocean side.
18: The worst of the storm appears to be over, but Angelinos should expect scattered showers and high tides over the next few days. And by the way, flood warnings are still in effect along the coast until tomorrow. 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
15: A high-tech arms race is heating up in Ukraine. 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
15: 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How AI-powered drones are transforming the battlefield. 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
18: 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I'm Danielle Chiriguaya. Union workers at the Irvine-based video game company Activision Blizzard recently secured what our next guest is calling a mega contract in the industry. Last month's deal comes amid an especially rough period for the video game industry, where layoffs and mergers and studio consolidations are rampant. Nathan Grayson is a games reporter and a co-founder of the independent video game publication called Aftermath. Hey, Nathan, welcome to KCRW.
23: Thank you for having me.
18: So this mega contract, as you put it, it covers nearly 2,000 workers over at Activision Blizzard, which is one of the biggest game developers in the industry. They're the folks behind games like Diablo and Overwatch. I understand that there's a lot of industry firsts in this contract. Talk to me about it.
23: So yeah, it includes, one of the top of mind things, I think, for a lot of developers right now is layoffs and layoff protections. And so this includes really strong ones. The really big one, I think, is recall rights, which basically stipulates that if your role is eliminated and a similar role opens up, not just on the team that you are working on, say you're working on Diablo and you get laid off, and a similar role opens up on World of Warcraft, you can get recalled into that role within 14 months of the time that you got laid off. And so that's, I think, a really big deal, especially for these companies where people have been working together for a very long time and working on and with a lot of the same tech for a very long time. They know what they're doing. And so there's no reason to just get rid of them. And now that's contractually stipulated. Let's see. There's also there's just cause protections. And so basically they just can't lay somebody off because, as a person I was talking to said, their vibe wasn't great or whatever.
18: Sure.
23: I think that one of the big things to come out of all of this is that there is now kind of this foundation, because workers at Blizzard won this contract. Other workers who are kind of aligned with CWA, which is the parent union, can use this as a base from which to build to even bigger and better contracts. And so can other workers in the games industry. They can point to this and say, hey, they got this. Why don't we have it?
18: One in three game workers lost their jobs in the last 2 years. That's according to recent number crunching from the Game Developers Conference. Just this summer, Microsoft, which is Activision Blizzard's parent company, they said they were laying off more than 3,000 workers. I guess I want to ask, like, where does this fit in the greater industry? But also, how much power does this contract really hold?
23: Right now is a period of just kind of unprecedented layoffs, cost cutting, things like this. For Microsoft especially, Microsoft recently had a leadership change over Xbox that has involved a lot of job cuts, studio closures, basically just sweeping changes to the company. And so right now what workers want and need is protections against a lot of that, because so far what Xbox has demonstrated is a very cavalier attitude toward all of it in a way that has frankly been very alarming to a lot of workers, because some of these teams have been together for so long and have been working on games for such a long time. There's all this expertise that's being lost. As you know, basically these executives just sort of pull the wires out of the console and they're like, oh yeah, we don't need that. We don't need that. We don't need that. And it could be somebody who's been working for the company for like 30 years or something.
18: How is the rest of the industry reacting? I mean, this is, again, a first in the industry, so many firsts, which I like to add is, yes, it's video games, but at the same time, this is big tech and we don't see unionizing often happening in big tech whatsoever.
23: A lot of people are really excited about this because they see it not as like the end game, but as a foundation, as something from which to build a means by which to establish even better contracts in the future. And so hopefully this has given a lot of people like ideas. We'll see what happens at other big video game companies. Microsoft is a unique case in that there's basically an underlying neutrality agreement with CWA and Microsoft that they struck a deal for a handful of years ago. I think it actually lapsed, but as far as I know, CWA has been working to establish a new one. And that's what has allowed Microsoft video game studios to unionize at such an unprecedented rate. But unions are also becoming more prominent in games in general.
18: Well, Nathan, thank you so much for joining us today and to talk a little bit about this contract.
23: Thanks again.
18: Nathan Grayson is the co-founder of the independent video game publication called Aftermath. It's 8:50, and you're listening to 89.9 KCRW.
0: 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The LA-based musician Bedouin was born in Syria and raised in Saudi Arabia by Armenian parents. We'll talk to her about what makes a home, a theme in her new album, Spend Your Lunch With Me, on the next Press Play, today at noon on 89.9 KCRW.
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7: And I'm Michelle Martin. Good morning. President Trump's new press secretary starts this week. Conservative commentator Katie Zachariah is expected to give her first White House press briefing tomorrow. What made her so appealing to the president? Let's ask New York Times White House correspondent Tyler Pager. Tyler, good morning.
20: Good morning.
7: So tell us a little bit about her background, if you would.
20: So Katie Zachariah is someone who has worked in and out of Republican politics for quite some time. She comes to this job having been a communications advisor to the parent company of True Social, the president's social media platform. But it's really her appearances on cable TV that caught the president's attention. She's a frequent conservative commentator on Newsmax, Fox News, and other channels.
7: So let's get through this. And what are some of the issues that she's known for talking about, or what are the kinds of things she's commented on?
20: Yeah, I mean, she has been sort of in that space of a prominent conservative commentator on Fox News, on Newsmax, defending the president. The president said that she had a, quote, unblemished record of support and was, quote, a loyal and brilliant supporter right from the beginning. I talked to sources who were close to this decision, and they said he sort of saw her on TV. We know he's a regular watcher of cable news, and liked how forceful she was in defending him and his policies.
7: So it's her style, I guess. It's her style that is the main thing. It's her unwavering support. Are there any issues that she's particularly identified with?
20: It's more the political partisan nature. I mean, she's someone who has worked for an organization called Fix California, a nonprofit founded by Rick Grenell, a Trump ally, to advance the conservative agenda in the state. She's worked for an anti-abortion advocacy group. Obviously, she spent a few weeks at the Department of Homeland Security, immigration being a big priority of the president. But really, I think what set her apart for this position was her style and her performance on TV. Obviously, the president cares a lot about that, and he was impressed by the hits he saw her do in his defense.
7: Is there any way in which she differs from her predecessor, Caroline Leavitt?
20: So a key difference between her and Caroline is that Caroline was someone who grew up inside the Make America Great Again movement and worked directly for President Trump. She worked in the press office in the president's first term and then was a top campaign spokeswoman during his most recent campaign. Katie is not someone that has spent a lot of time around the president or worked directly for him in the White House. She worked briefly at the Department of Homeland Security at the beginning of this term. But this is someone that is going to have to develop a relationship or a deeper relationship with President Trump much more quickly.
7: Okay, so before we let you go, Zachariah is coming in the middle of Trump's really escalating fight against the press corps, CNN, MSNBC, Politico sued over the White House kicking them out. The Justice Department has opened an investigation into big TV networks that are rejecting pool activities in solidarity. Does Zachariah's appointment signal anything about the kind of relationship President Trump wants to have with the media?
20: I mean, it is a continuation of what we've seen throughout President Trump's entire political career, which is a very adversarial relationship with the press corps. I don't think there's any expectation that she would be taking a different tack, but it remains to be seen. I think one of the things is that she has not had a very lengthy relationship with the Washington, with the White House press corps.
7: Okay.
20: So we'll see this week.
7: Well, hey, we'll leave it there for now. That's Tyler Pager, White House correspondent for The New York Times. Tyler, thank you.
20: Thanks so much for having me, Michelle.
8: It would be reasonable to expect the new press secretary to face some questions this week about energy prices. The war with Iran has raised prices for gas and also home heating oil. Here's Maine Public's Ari Snyder.
1: It's a hot, sunny afternoon at the Farmington Fair in western Maine, the kind of bright September day that makes the long northern winter feel like a safely distant threat. But Krista Hinckley is already worried.
5: Oil prices are absolutely outrageous, and we're concerned that we're not going to even make it through the winter.
1: Hinckley says she and her family are cutting back where they can, chasing discounts and even eating less food. She works as a hearing aid provider and says many of her clients are in a similar position.
5: And that's also their biggest concern, is how am I going to heat my home this winter?
1: Nationally, most households heat with natural gas or electricity. But in the Northeast, many homes rely on heating oil, a fuel similar to diesel that's delivered by truck to power boilers and furnaces. That's due to higher electricity prices and limited natural gas infrastructure in the region, says Mark Wolf with the National Energy Assistance Directors Association. And it means consumers here are feeling an extra crunch from the loss of refining capacity, the result of the wars in Iran and Ukraine.
6: So as a result, we're seeing very tight supplies for diesel and heating oil.
1: In Maine, heating fuel prices hit a record high in September at more than $6 a gallon on average, an 81% jump from last year. That works out to an average household winter heating bill of nearly $3,000, according to a report from Wolf's organization. And he says the picture in nearby states is similarly dire.
6: In New York and Massachusetts, prices were about $6.15 a gallon. That's 70% more than it was last year at this time.
1: Wolf says it's hitting households already stretched by the rising cost of gas and other essentials.
6: So this is putting significant pressure on lower income families.
10: We're seeing about the highest demand that we have seen for assistance and for services, and especially this early in the season.
1: Jason Perrin is the CEO of AVEC Community Action, which administers the federally funded low-income home energy assistance program in northern and eastern Maine. The early season demand is hard to meet, he says, because federal funding typically isn't available until November.
10: We've had some households that have been without fuel now for over a month and are just at the critical point where they're like, it's starting to become unbearable.
1: Ahead of the midterm elections, Democrats are laying the affordability issue at the feet of Republicans, much as Republicans harnessed voter anger over rising prices during the last energy spike, triggered by Russia's full-scale invasion of Ukraine when Joe Biden was in the White House. But as the national parties jockey for position in the political horse race, at the fair in western Maine, Stuart Wyman has just been burned by the results of an actual horse race.
24: I don't think I won. I had the 5 horse, which did terrible.
1: And Wyman says he's not feeling much better about his heating oil prospects. He lives alone, so any increase in costs hits his budget hard.
24: It's kind of scary going into the winter knowing right now what the prices are going to be, and I'm not sure they're going to drop a whole heck of a lot in the short term.
1: Wyman says he's been waiting as long as possible to fill his tank. But with nighttime temperatures dipping into the 30s, he's not sure how much longer he can hold out. For NPR News, I'm Ari Snyder in Farmington, Maine.
8: It's Morning Edition from NPR News. I'm Steve Inskeep.
7: And I'm Michelle Martin.
18: On a Monday, you are listening to 89.9 KCRW. I'm Danielle Chirigwayo. Good morning. It's Indigenous Peoples Day in Los Angeles. And while the state does not observe the holiday, both the city and county of LA are recognizing the day, which could impact some local services that you may need today. Banks, local libraries, and the LA City Hall will be shutting their doors for the day, and the U.S. Postal Service is also not delivering regular mail. However, all schools will remain open as normal. Buses and rail lines in LA will run on their usual schedules, and trash pickup will proceed as normal. It's time now for Morning Becomes Eclectic with Naveena Carmel.
9: Yes, yes. Good morning, Danielle.
18: Good morning.
9: And happy Monday
18: happy
9: to you.
18: Happy Monday. Happy beginning of the work week.
9: Yes, beginning of the work week. I really quite enjoyed coming in and seeing a rainbow on my drive this morning.
18: Wait, that's like magical.
9: It was. I feel like, oh, that's a sign it's going to be a great day. So
18: it's going to be a beautiful day.
9: We'll take that. And we're just going to have some amazing music to listen to. Lots of new releases. Can't wait to hit play on Morning Becomes Eclectic.
18: Hit play as we are kind of coming out of all this rain.
9: That's
18: this,
9: right.
18: It's like chilly weekend.
9: Yeah, I know. It's a little chilly. I have like a long sleeve top on.
18: I have like three layers on right now. So it's all weather whiplash, I think.
9: It is. Well, we're going to have a great morning. So thanks for handing it over, Danielle.
18: All right, thanks, Naveena. Have a great show.
9: Thanks. It's KCRW Santa Monica, Los Angeles. 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KCRI Indio Palm Springs. 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
12: Live from NPR News in Washington, I'm Linda Kenyon. Ukrainian President Volodymyr Zelensky says Ukraine will stop attacking Russian oil refineries if Moscow suspends its attacks on Ukrainian energy facilities. NPR's Joanna Kakissis reports Zelensky has responded to President Trump's claim that he secured an energy truce between the two countries.
13: The Kremlin has not commented on the energy truce, and Zelensky says he has not been informed about it. In an evening video address on Sunday, he said Ukraine has proposed ways to de-escalate the war, but Putin has only said one thing, yet or no. Russia has continued to attack Ukraine since Trump announced the truce. Trump blames Ukraine's long-range drone strikes on Russian oil refineries for rising fuel prices. The strikes are Ukraine's attempt to weaken Russia's war machine. Energy experts and even Russian authorities have said the U.S. war on Iran is primarily driving the price hikes. Joanna Kakissis, NPR News, Kyiv.
12: Hurricane Isis has plowed through the Florida panhandle and then north through Alabama over the weekend. NPR's Lauren Linehan at WBHM says the storm left behind a path of destruction.
14: When Isaias made landfall on the Florida panhandle, that's where you saw those hurricane force winds, those 100 mile per hour gusts. And there was some storm surge that also led to some, not just water damage, but then you had the winds that led to the damage of some buildings. But even farther inland, though Isaias weakened quickly, it did lead to some down trees and power outages like here where I am in Birmingham. Unfortunately, we've learned four people lost their lives, three of them from falling trees and one from carbon monoxide poisoning.
12: Coming on the heels of Isaias, that storm in the Gulf Coast now is on track for record heat. The Gulf Coast will have highs climbing well into the upper 80s. Two Americans have been awarded this year's Nobel Prize in Economics. NPR Scott Horsley reports.
16: The Nobel Committee presented the prize to economist Robert Hall of Stanford and Michael Woodford of Columbia for their contributions to the new Keynesian understanding of how to smooth out boom and bust cycles in the economy. The two focused on the micro decisions that shape broader forces of supply and demand. Hall looked at how families make purchasing decisions, while Woodford explored the way businesses set prices. Both families and businesses are guided in part by expectations, so Woodford says it's important for economic policymakers to communicate.
25: Talk to people about why the things that are being done are being done.
16: Woodford told reporters he's surprised and elated by the award. Scott Horsley, NPR News, Washington.
12: Saudi Arabia has launched an investigation into how its air defenses failed to intercept missiles and drones fired by Iran-backed Houthi rebels. One of the attacks in Riyadh's airport killed at least 13 people. You're listening to NPR.
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There's a lot at stake this election season right here in Los Angeles, from the issues affecting our community to decisions being made in Washington. 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The best way for you to keep up with the midterms is right here on KCRW.

That's new Remy Wolf. She's got an album out called Mud, and that's Covered in Mud. And here's Dolly on 89.9 KCRW.

0: It's Morning Becomes Eclectic here on 89.9 KCRW. Great starting a new day, new week with you. We just heard some Dolly Parton, Lonely Coming Down, a classic right there. Also in the set, Tame Impala with Peace of Heaven from the most recent Tame Impala album. I was at Synespia over the weekend, and Janelle Monae was one of the DJs along with myself, and she played Dracula from that Tame Impala album, and I was like, oh yeah, it's spooky season, we can run back Dracula. So maybe you'll be hearing that one in the coming weeks as well. We also got Taylor McFerrin in the mix. Taylor is going to be here along with Sister Madison this week on Morning Becomes Eclectic. They have a show coming up together at the Blue Note here in LA. I'm Novena Carmel here with you, live from KCRW HQ. If you are into cult classics, you may be familiar with Robert Lester Fulsom and his album Music and Dreams. Well, it's been reimagined by various artists, including our friend Hannah Cohen. And you're going to hear the title track of that coming up next here on Morning Becomes Eclectic.
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Ghost Funk Orchestra right here. This morning becomes eclectic on KCRW. That's a new single from Ghost Funk Orchestra, and I'm Novena Carmel here with you. Also, Yukimi, along with Dina Ogon. All of them are from Sweden. We heard the track Natural from the new Jungle album, and Hannah Cohen at the top doing her new version of Music and Dreams, originally on the 1976 cult classic debut of Robert Lester Fulsom.

0: Coming up next here on Morning Becomes Eclectic, something from an album written in Slovakia, and a little bit of waltz and a little bit of opera. This is Morning Becomes Eclectic.
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3: A high-tech arms race is heating up in Ukraine. 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

0: Something about opera works so well on an overcast day. Especially when the song is Una furtiva lagrima, which translates to a furtive tear. And this is from an opera in which the main character looks at the woman that he loves, and it seems like the love potion he created is working as a single tear forms in her eye. That's Luciano Pavarotti. Today is his birthday. And this is KCRW Santa Monica, Los Angeles, KDRW Santa Barbara, KCRI Indio Palm Springs, KCRU Oxnard Ventura, and KCRY Mojave, NPR for Southern California. We have news headlines from NPR coming up next, and then we get into a brand new track from Don Richard of New Orleans.
1: Live from NPR News in Washington, I'm Linda Kenyon. For the second straight day, Houthi rebels have attacked the airport in Saudi Arabia's capital. NPR's Aya Batraoui reports one person was killed, 11 others injured.
2: Saudi authorities say the deadliest attack in years took place Saturday when a passenger terminal in the capital Riyadh was hit, killing at least 13 people and wounding more than 300 others. The attacks have suspended operations at Riyadh Airport and forced oil executives from major companies to cancel their attendance at an energy summit in the capital this week. The Houthis say they're attacking Saudi airports and Aramco energy sites with missiles and drones in response to Saudi airstrikes on Yemen that have killed civilians there, too. The Houthis, who are backed by Iran, are also blocking Saudi oil tankers from using the Red Sea shipping strait. The foreign ministers of Saudi Arabia and Iran held a call on Sunday to discuss the recent escalation. Aya Batraoui, NPR News, Dubai.
1: President Trump says he's secured an energy ceasefire deal with Russia that would pause airstrikes against energy sites. Ukraine's President Zelensky says Ukraine will stop the attacks if Russia does the same.
3: If Russia wants us to stop our long-range strikes against its oil refineries and oil exports, then Russia must stop its strikes against our energy system and critical infrastructure. And stop kill our people.
1: Speaking at the Warsaw Security Forum in Poland, President Zelensky said following Trump's statement about the ceasefire, Russia struck Ukrainian energy facilities again, including a power plant in Kharkiv and a civilian gas station. He also said he did not hear from President Trump about the ceasefire. He learned about it on social media. Three of South Carolina's candidates for U.S. Senate made their cases to voters last night. South Carolina Public Radio's Luis Alfredo Garcia reports this was their only confirmed debate before the November midterms.
4: Republican Senator Darlene Graham and Democratic pediatrician Dr. Annie Andrews spent a good chunk of their given debate time talking about each other. Libertarian Casey Whitener mostly stuck to answering moderator questions. But the two leading candidates did give direct, different answers on how the United States should navigate its policy with Israel. Graham says the country needs to stand with its, quote, strongest ally, unquote, in the Middle East, and she condemned Hamas. Andrews highlighted humanitarian concerns in the region.
5: Israelis deserve a safe place to live, and Palestinians also deserve to live in peace. What's happening in the region is devastating. It is a humanitarian crisis.
4: The winner of the race will be the first woman elected to represent South Carolina in the Senate. For NPR News, I'm Luis Alfredo Garcia in Columbia, South Carolina.
1: Darlene Graham is the sister of the late Senator Lindsey Graham. 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
0: And this is Morning Becomes Eclectic on 89.9 KCRW. We're also live on YouTube, youtube.com/KCRW for the next hour. And we're going to take it to church. That's the name of Don Richard's song, and it has 5 U's in it. I had to count while I was putting it into the playlist. It comes from her new album, which is the 3rd in a trilogy dedicated to her hometown of New Orleans. It is a very colorful album, and the album cover is super cool too. Lots of gold jewelry, which I personally am a fan of. By the way, my name is Novena Carmel. Thanks for hanging out, and let's take it to church.
10: Depression leads to real pain. Man, they try to call me insane. Chasing love wherever you in vain. Church. Fake friends playing my games. Trying to tell you fame is your dream. Faking their faith like they ordained. Church.

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Happy Monday.

It's Morning Becomes Eclectic here on 89.9 KCRW. I'm Novena Carmel here with you. That was new work from Strong Boy. By the way, we're also on YouTube, youtube.com/KCRW. We've got Tohar in here today writing furiously on the whiteboard. So much to check out on his whiteboard. So come out and join us if you'd like. Also, in a little bit, we're giving away tickets to see Geese this weekend. So that's something to stay close for. That Strong Boy track, really love it. Such good stuff. And there was something about the rhythm and the wah-wah guitar in it that reminded me of the one we're getting into right here. Let's take it to the next level. It's KCRW. Good morning, family.

Have you heard that ending before? That's a special Questlove edit of Family Affair that can be found on the soundtrack to Sly Lives. It's Morning Becomes Eclectic on KCRW. Here's new work from Blue Da Tiger. We're also live on YouTube, youtube.com/KCRW.

0: Morning Becomes Eclectic here on 89.9 KCRW. Are you awake yet? Happy Monday. Happy new week to you. Checking out songs, sounds here from Strata. This is the Demas dub of Aspects. Right before it, Blue the Tiger. New work there. NY Baby, the name of the track featuring Holly Walker, Say She and Flavor Flav. I'm Novena Carmel here with you. So appreciate your presence this morning. We are live from KCRW HQ, also on YouTube, youtube.com/KCRW, where you can come join in the fun. Check out what Tohar is writing on the whiteboard today. And let us know where you're listening and or watching from. We always like to know. It's so fun to see folks from all over the world. We got France in the chat, Brasilia, Brazil, Milwaukee, Glendora, Baldwin Hills, Lake Balboa, Echo Park, Milton, Georgia, and Santa Monica. Now, there is a show coming up that I would love to see, and I have the pleasure of giving away tickets to. Geese at Hollywood Forever this weekend. Those tickets are coming up next here on Morning Becomes Eclectic.
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2: 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Singer-songwriter Sam Beam has been creating cinematic music as Iron and Wine for nearly three decades with hits like Such Great Heights, Naked as We Came, and Flightless Bird, American Mouth. Ken Pomeroy opens the night on the 17th and Doug kicks off the show on the 18th. 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
7: Geese play three shows at Hollywood Forever this weekend in support of their latest album, Getting Killed. 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That's two tickets to Geese at Hollywood Forever on Saturday, October 17th. 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And these tickets are available to five lucky winners and they are non-transferable. Good luck. Here's one from that Geese album. It's called Bow Down on KCRW.

0: Maybe you're like, I don't remember this version. It's a Nick Bike extended mix. Kind of fun. He breaks down the parts, like right here. And you can hear how much gorgeous instrumentation there is throughout this funky track. Today is Indigenous Peoples Day, and since we're here in Los Angeles, California, we are so proud of Redbone. Can't let an Indigenous Peoples Day go by without hearing some Redbone. Come and Get Your Love, an absolute classic. All members during their like main heyday were of Chicano or Native American heritage. Formed in 1969 in LA. We'll be hearing various tracks throughout the morning from Indigenous artists. We also got Geese at the top. A reminder, we're giving away tickets to their show at Hollywood Forever this weekend, October 17th. We also heard Adult DVD, Do As I Please. That's a new track. And by the way, those Geese tickets are on the Win tab on our KCRW app. Coming up next, some freaky sounds from South Korea. A band that we really love around here called Inalchi and one of their new tracks that we haven't gotten to play yet. I'm Novena Carmel here with you for Morning Becomes Eclectic on 89.9 KCRW. And I invite you to join us on YouTube, youtube.com/KCRW. I see some folks newly joining in the chat from Argentina, Sherman Oaks, Santa Rosa. Let us know where you're listening and or watching from.
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0: Great new track here from Girl Ultra from Mexico City. It's got some rain in it too, which kind of goes with the day. This morning becomes eclectic on KCRW, 89.9 KCRW to be specific. Also on Brune right before, the acclaimed Norwegian singer-songwriter-producer has a new album coming out in November, and the track we heard features fellow Norwegians Røyksopp. This is KCRW Santa Monica, Los Angeles, KDRW Santa Barbara, KCRI Indio, Palm Springs, KCRU Oxnard Ventura, and KCRY Mojave, NPR for Southern California. Got some nice messages all throughout our YouTube today, including someone that said, "Hey, Novena, Riddle here, listening from the Santa Cruz Mountains in Northern California. I just donated my car to KCRW. Love that, Riddle." And also they said, "Thank you for remembering Indigenous artists today." And we continue with more of those artists after news headlines from NPR. Stay close.
1: Live from NPR News in Washington, I'm Linda Kenyon. Federal agents searched the Washington, D.C. home of Congresswoman Ilhan Omar this morning. As NPR's Barbara Sprunt reports, the Minnesota Democrat is a sharp critic and frequent target of President Trump.
2: The Department of Justice says agents with Homeland Security investigations were executing a judicially authorized search warrant and that it's part of an ongoing federal criminal investigation. A spokesperson for the Congresswoman calls the search a, quote, outrageous abuse of power and an unprecedented escalation in the weaponization of federal law enforcement to target political enemies. The search took place ahead of next month's midterm elections, in which Omar is seeking re-election. Vice President Vance has previously alleged Omar committed immigration fraud, something she denies. Barbara Sprunt, NPR News, Washington.
1: Many leaders of Native American tribal nations are raising concerns about the Trump administration's proposal for unprecedented changes to the next U.S. Census. The census would reshape voting maps and determine how federal funding is distributed across the country. NPR's Hansi Lo Wong reports.
3: One proposed change is not to use the 2030 census to produce statistics about race and ethnicity. The topic has been part of the U.S. headcount since the first one in 1790. Trump officials say they see a, quote, reduced need for that information, which is used for redistricting and enforcing civil rights laws. Megan Bishop of the National Congress of American Indians is an enrolled citizen of the native village of Afognak in Alaska.
4: There's a significant concern about how federal funding would be distributed through grants and other programs to tribes if that race ethnicity census question is erased.
3: The public can comment on the proposal through November 2nd. Hansi Lo Wong, NPR News.
1: Medicare open enrollment begins October 15th. It's a chance for people over the age of 65 to switch their coverage plans. As NPR's Selena Simmons-Duffin reports, premiums are going up for Medicare next year, much like in all health insurance plans across the country.
5: About half of the 66 million people enrolled in Medicare are in what's called traditional Medicare, run by the federal government. The other half are enrolled in Medicare Advantage, where private companies manage the plan. Health experts say it's especially important for people enrolled in Medicare Advantage plans or prescription drug plans to log in during open enrollment and make sure your plan still fits your needs. There are tools online at Medicare.gov for comparing options, and there are state health insurance assistance programs, or SHIPs, in every state, staffed by experts who can walk people through their options and help them enroll. Open enrollment runs through December 7th, and coverage begins January 1st. Selena Simmons-Duffin, NPR News.
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0: And this is Morning Becomes Eclectic on 89.9 KCRW. I'm Novena Carmel, and we're joined by Madeline Brand, who has Press Play coming up at noon.
7: Hi.
0: Good morning,
7: well,
0: Madeline.
7: It used to be that we could say Los Angeles didn't really have weather. But it does.
0: It does. We kind of got seasons.
7: I know. We have seasons now. We have wet season and a hot, dry season. And we have got a lot of wet recently.
0: Well, the hot season was also humid a lot of times, too.
7: All of it is so confusing.
0: Yeah.
7: And then I read a story saying that Los Angeles is the country's mosquito capital now, which just blows my mind. Because me, growing up here, there were no such things as mosquitoes.
0: Right.
7: Of course there were, but I didn't really encounter
0: them.
7: But anyway, so it's like we're becoming a lot more like the East Coast, it feels like.
0: Yeah.
7: So we're going to talk about all of this flooding down in Long Beach, Orange County, that area, and what it means as we head into the super El Nino season and whether or not we're prepared. Local officials are busy really trying to shore up infrastructure and put in shelters and that kind of thing. So we'll talk about that as the winter approaches.
0: Something that's on all of our minds.
7: All of our minds. Yeah. Everyone is affected by the weather. Everyone, this weekend, everyone seemed to want to talk about the weather. So, and why not?
0: And this wasn't even that big. I mean, El Nino isn't here yet, and already there's a lot of destruction. So.
7: And did you see some of those videos of people down in Long Beach?
0: Yeah. I feel so bad for the folks that are losing their homes. But then I also saw a lady in Newport Beach that was like, I'm just going to have martinis and see what happens. So lots of different a range of reactions for sure.
7: Hilarious. Well, apparently it's going to be drier at the end of the week, a lot drier.
0: Okay.
7: And back to the heat. Also, we're going to talk to the LA-based musician Bedouin, who was born in Syria, raised in Saudi Arabia, but is ethnically Armenian.
0: Wow.
7: And yeah, she's so interesting. So she has lots of cultural influences. And we're going to talk to her about her new album. It's called Neon Summer Skin. And that refers to a trip she made back, or the whole album really is about this kind of idea of childhood and nostalgia, and a trip she made back to Saudi Arabia to visit her parents before they retired to move back to Armenia.
0: Oh.
7: And she really fondly remembers the summers when she would go swimming with her parents and her mom would wrap her in a warm towel when she got out of the pool. I think we all have memories of that.
0: Yes.
7: Right? Whether it's the bath or the pool or the shower, whatever, of being wrapped and feel really snuggly in a warm towel and what that signifies in terms of the child-parent bond. So she talks about that, and the title of the album, Neon Summer Skin, refers to the bathing suit that she wore.
0: I love that. It so much does bring back memories. You had me thinking about right now being at my grandmother's house during the summer, going in her pool. She wrapped me in one of those towels, and then we made gnocchis together.
7: Mm.
0: Homemade. Like, we had to, boil the potatoes, mash them. She was from Poland. Not that gnocchi is from Poland, but I thought it was.
7: It's Italian, but
0: I was like, a traditional treat from my Polish grandmother. But yeah, definitely the background. We've been listening to this album a bit, but getting some of that background on it is really special. So we'll look forward to your chat with Bedouin today at noon. And in the meantime, let's check out one from that album.
7: Perfect.
0: We're going to listen to Always On Time, and we will be on time at noon for you, Madeline.
7: Excellent. Well, thank you. Thank you for that. I appreciate that.
0: Yes. Thank you for checking in today.
7: Okay. My pleasure. Bye.
0: Here's Bedouin, Always On Time.

Great edit here from Peanut Butter Wolf of The Clash, Adventures in Graffiti. Right before this, we heard Nate No Face, who's one of the newer artists on the Stone's Throw record label.

Yeah, so that track is funny because there's a long instrumental part and I was talking over it and then the words came back in. So I'm like, let them talk about this one part they have where there's vocals. So yeah, The Clash right there, Fab Five, Freddie also featured along with Futura 2000. And tomorrow we're going to have Peanut Butter Wolf come through Morning Becomes Eclectic to talk about the 30-year anniversary of his record label, Stone's Throw. Truly a great label that we play so many artists from. You know, we've got Sudan Archives that we hear, Automatic, J-Rock, let's see, Los Retros, Mind Design, John Carroll Kirby, Jerry Paper, Maylee Todd, so many great Stone's Throw artists throughout the year. And we'll be talking to Peanut Butter Wolf about the 30th anniversary, the festival that's happening to celebrate, and he's going to drop a guest DJ set highlighting all the amazing music on Stone's Throw. That's tomorrow during Morning Becomes Eclectic. And here's one that kind of has a similar feeling to the track we just heard, a little 80s feel, but it's new from Pender Street Steppers. It's Morning Becomes Eclectic on KCRW. Oh, also want to mention that before the Nate No Face, we heard Sikumute, which is from the Quebec area of Canada. It is an indigenous group playing their garage rock. And that's from a cool Light in the Attic Records compilation called Native North America Volume 1, Aboriginal Folk, Rock, and Country from 1966 to 1985. I know, it's a lot to take in. All of the information is on the playlist at kcrw.com.

What comes to mind when you hear this track right here? What do you envision? What do you see immediately listening to this music? I mean, like, aside from musicians. I see breakdancers. Can you just picture it? There's no right answer, just a little fun. I'm Novena Carmel here with you, having a little fun on a Monday. Oh, by the way, this is Funky Bijou with Hawk Door Break. It's from a Breaks album, Funky Bijou Breaks Volume 2 from like 10 years ago. Coming up at noon on Press Play, LA-based musician Bedouin was born in Syria and raised in Saudi Arabia by Armenian parents. We'll talk to her about what makes a home, which is a theme in her new album. And that's coming up next at noon on 89.9 KCRW and the KCRW app. Before that, we'll hear today's top tune.

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1: I had so much fun at Spookiesburg last year. 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It's Novena Carmel here with you for Morning Becomes Eclectic on 89.9 KCRW. Originally from Cuernavaca, Mexico, and now based in Los Angeles, Andrea Behar grew up singing in her native language and her adopted language, English. In her late teens, as she began writing her own songs, she drew inspiration from Natalia Lafourcade, Phoebe Bridgers, and Fleetwood Mac, among others. And her debut album's most haunting track is today's top tune. It's called The Shadow of a Killer, and you can download it right now at kcrw.com/today's top tune.

0: Beautiful. 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And here's Indigenous musician, scholar, author, and community organizer, Dr. Lila June Johnston.
1: It is dawn. The sun is rising in the sky, and my grandmother and I are singing prayers to the horizon. This morning, she is teaching me the meaning of Hojo, although there's no direct translation from Dene Bezad, the Navajo language, into English. Every living being knows what Hojo means. For Hojo is every drop of rain. It's every leaf on every tree. It's your every eyelash. It's every feather on the bluebird's wing. Hojo is undeniable beauty. And my grandmother, she knows this well, for she speaks a language that grew out of the desert floors, like redstone arms, reaching into the sky and praising creation for all of its brilliance. Hojo is remembering that we are a part of the earth's brilliance, that humanity is an expression of the earth's beauty. And my grandmother knows this well, for she speaks the same language as snowstorms. She speaks the same language as horse hooves hitting the dirt on birthdays, for she was a midwife, and she would gallop to the women in labor until she became fluent in the language of suffering mothers, fluent in the language of joyful mothers, fluent in the language of handing a glowing newborn to its creator. Hojo is an experience, but it is not something you can experience alone. The eagles tell us this as they lock talons in the stratosphere during courting season and fall to the earth as one. Hojo is inter-beauty. And my grandmother, she knows this well, for she speaks the same language as the male rain, which shoots lightning boys through the sky and pummels the green corn children and huddles the horses against the cliff sides in the early afternoon. She also speaks the language of the female rain, which sends the scent of dust and sage into our whole ones, into our homes, and casts rainbows in the sky. Us Dene, we know what Hojo means. And each and every person listening to this, you know what Hojo means. And I believe that deep down inside, we know what Hojo does not mean. Like the days we walk in sadness, like the days we walk in fear, like the days we live for money, or like the days when I lived for fame, or like the days when the conquistadors came, when they climbed off their horses and told us they were going to take the mountains away. Now we knew this was not Hojo because we knew you could not take or own a mountain. But we knew we could make it Hojo once again. So we took their silver swords and we took their silver coins and we melted them with fire and buffalo hide bellows and recast them into beautiful turquoise and silver jewelry pieces and placed it around their necks. We took the silver helmets straight off of their heads and transformed them into a fearless jewelry. Hojo is like this, my grandmother says. It is the healing of our broken hearts. It is the healing of our broken bones. It is the prayer that carried our people through genocide and disease. It is the prayer that will carry us through anything, through this global warming, through this global fear that dances thin as illusion in our minds. This morning, my grandmother is teaching me something very important. She is teaching me that sometimes the easiest and most elegant way to defeat an army of hatred. It's to simply stand before it and sing to it. Sing to it your most beautiful songs until it falls to its knees and surrenders to you. It will do this, she says, because it will have finally found a sweeter fire than revenge. A sweeter fire even than greed. It will have found heaven. It will have found Hongjong. And so, my grandmother is talking to the colors of the sky at dawn, as she does every morning. And she is saying, Hongjong na hasli, Hongjong na hasli, Hongjong na hasli, Hongjong na hasli, which means beauty and joy are restored again. It is dawn, my friends. Let's wake up, for the night is over.

Dr. Lila June Johnston there with Hong Jean, Indigenous musician, scholar, author, and community organizer. Today is Indigenous Peoples Day. And here's Bomba Estéreo on KCRW.

Morning Becomes Eclectic here on 89.9 KCRW. Bomba Estéreo with the song Tierra that we just heard. The song is an homage to the ancient relationship between humans and the territory we inhabit. Bomba Estéreo said of that song, the earth should belong to everyone as we belong to her, independent of race, identity, or nationality.

0: I'm Novena Carmel here with you for Morning Becomes Eclectic. Excited to see a brand new track from Sparkle Mommy. We're going to hear it together next here on KCRW.
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Singer-songwriter Sam Beam has been creating cinematic music as Iron and Wine for nearly three decades with hits like Such Great Heights, Naked as We Came, and Flightless Bird, American Mouth. Ken Pomeroy opens the night on the 17th, and Doug kicks off the show on the 18th. 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

0: 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You just heard Fontaine with Good Buddy. Fontaine is from Winnipeg, and Sparkle Mommy from Texas. Her new song is C, just simply S-I. Like how you say yes in Spanish?
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0: 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I'm Novena Carmel, and I want to thank you so much for starting the week off with us here on Morning Becomes Eclectic. It is always more fun when you tune in, so thank you so much for being here and adding to the fun. And there's more music for you tonight with Olive Kimoto at 8, followed by Henry Rollins at 10. Thanks to senior producer Nasir Nasirzadeh and Tohar Zamir for helping produce our YouTube live stream today. I'll be back with you tomorrow to welcome special guest Peanut Butter Wolf for a chat about the Stones Throw 30 Festival in Highland Park this weekend. And following that, he'll be playing a very special All Stones Throw DJ set on the decks. That is going to be amazing. In addition to being a great label head and musician, he's a sick DJ, so it's going to be a great time. Up next is Press Play with Madeline Brand, who will be speaking with LA-based musician Bedouin. Let's have lunch and tune in together, why don't we? Ciao for now.

0: With a gift of $5,000 a year, you and a special plus one are invited into the world of KCRW Champions. I'm Jill Smeo, and I'd love for you to join us. Recently, Champions toured Lauren Halsey's Sculpture Park, met with filmmaker Guillermo del Toro, and traveled into the Medinas of Morocco. 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
1: 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I'm Madeline Brand. We now have weather, and it's intense.
2: I used to walk my baby and my dog on this boardwalk every day, and it's gone. It's completely gone.
1: A preview of what's to come this winter. Why is the Department of Justice investigating Congresswoman Ilhan Omar?
3: The DOJ traditionally avoids taking actions in investigations near elections because those actions can influence the voters.
1: Yemen is one of the poorest countries on earth. A rebel group there is making life very difficult for wealthy Saudi Arabia. And the musician Bedouin is here. She lives in LA, but she grew up in Saudi Arabia, a place she feels nostalgia for.
4: It became evident that I needed to like sit down with that feeling that I was having and work through it and confront it. And that was when the writing process began.
1: We'll have all those stories coming up in the next hour of Press Play. First, this news.
5: Live from NPR News in Washington, I'm Linda Kenyon. Federal agents searched the home of Representative Ilhan Omar this morning in Washington, D.C. NPR's Luke Garrick says that the Minnesota Democrat has long sparked the ire of President Trump.
6: In response to questions regarding the search of Congresswoman Omar's home, the Department of Justice tells NPR agents with the Homeland Security Investigations, quote, executed a judicially authorized search warrant. This warrant was approved by the DOJ, and the search was done in Washington, D.C. The DOJ says the HSI search was part of a, quote, ongoing federal criminal investigation. The Minnesota representative was first elected to the House in 2018. She's part of a group of progressive female lawmakers known as the Squad. Trump has long criticized Omar and the Squad. Luke Garrett, NPR News, Washington.
5: On social media, Congresswoman Omar called the search an attempt to target political enemies and weaponize federal law enforcement. She adds, quote, "For 10 years, Trump has targeted me with baseless lies and smear campaigns. This is just the latest escalation in his campaign of political intimidation. I will not be silenced." Defense Secretary Pete Hegseth has said the Pentagon plans to live stream the firing squad execution of Nidal Hassan, the former Army major convicted in the Fort Hood shootings. House Speaker Mike Johnson told CBS some members of Congress do not support the live stream.
7: There are colleagues who have concern. The concern would be that you would create a video that they wouldn't be a recruiting tool for future terrorists. You know, we got to think through the policy implications of all that. I wouldn't be watching it if it was aired, but there's a lot of opinions on that. I think there's still some time to talk about that.
5: Hassan was convicted of killing 13 people at Fort Hood in 2009. 32 others were injured. British Prime Minister Andy Burnham says Iran was behind a recent security incident at a U.S.-run military base in England. The arrest of masked men near where the U.S. bombers take off for Iran prompted the U.S. military to transfer its aircraft. NPR's Lauren Freyer reports from London.
8: Prime Minister Burnham had previously said Iran was linked to last month's incident at Royal Air Force Base Fairford. 2 weeks on, he now says,
9: "It is highly likely to have been coordinated in Iran, almost certainly directed by Iran's Islamic Revolutionary Guard."
8: The British government has summoned the Iranian ambassador and also imposed fresh sanctions on two Iranian nationals. One is a Revolutionary Guard official. The other is described as a facilitator of a criminal network. They're banned from British soil and will have any assets here frozen. Britain, the U.S., and 27 other countries also issued a statement condemning what they call lethal plotting by Iran through covert networks and proxy actors. Lauren Freyer, NPR News, London.
5: The British government allowed the U.S. military to use the base. You're listening to NPR. Temperatures across the U.S. last month broke records for the year. NPR's Lauren Sommer reports the heat is expected to continue around the world because of a growing climate pattern known as El Niño.
10: It was the hottest September on record in the lower 48 states. That's based on weather records that go back to 1895. According to the National Oceanic and Atmospheric Administration, it's also the third month in a row that's been the hottest on record. Globally, it's a similar story. The European Union's climate service says it was the second hottest September on record. Thanks to a super El Niño, the coming year could continue to be record-breaking. The naturally occurring climate pattern adds extra heat to the atmosphere on top of climate change. El Niño years are typically the hottest years on record. Lauren Sommer, NPR News.
5: The Justice Department is investigating whether the decision of the White House television press pool to halt coverage of President Trump violated antitrust law. The department spokeswoman says group boycotts among business competitors might be a violation of U.S. law. The television pool of five broadcasters last month ceased presidential coverage after President Trump barred CNN, MS Now, and Politico from the White House. The White House press pool is a rotating roster of news outlets that covers the President of the United States. The networks claim that it was the administration's actions that amounted to a violation of the First and Fifth Amendment rights guaranteed by the Constitution. I'm Linda Kenyon, NPR News in Washington.
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0: So we have 5 homes that are heavily affected right here in this one stretch. This house looks to be taking substantial damage, and now is down into essentially the foundation at this point. As we are approaching peak high tide, you can see those waves that are just basically able to hit the houses without any sort of obstruction at this point. So they're splashing up about 2-3 stories high.
1: It was a wild and woolly weekend for people who live on the Long Beach coast. Waves from Tropical Storm Rachel slammed into some homes and flooded garages and streets. Cars were stuck in thick sand when the water receded. One home's wall was ripped off. You could see furniture dangling from the home. Rachel exacerbated years of coastal erosion along parts of California's coast. And the clock really is ticking. Cities have to repair coastal damage before the next weather event hits. We are in an El Nino, after all. Joining me now is Patrick Lynette. He is a professor at USC and an expert on coastal erosion. Welcome.
2: Thank you. Thanks for having me, Madeline.
1: All right. Well, so what is your assessment now that the immediate storm is over? What do you see along our coasts?
2: Well, it's going to be more of the same for at least the next few weeks. And that's the way that I would describe our summer into fall. To date, it's just been relentless. These locations where we have beaches that are exposed to waves coming from the south just get hit again and again and again, and they have no time to recover.
1: Well, so we saw some communities erecting berms and handing out sandbags. Is that going to be enough as the storms approach?
2: Yeah, if the berms are built high enough, and in fact, we saw that in Newport in Balboa on Sunday. And so on Sunday, we had very high tides and very large waves, but they built berms extremely high, higher than I've ever seen them. And that was very effective at keeping the waves from flooding the berm and flooding the town. So as long as you have the sand, if you build berms, that offers a good protective. But what we see in the Long Beach Peninsula is that eventually you run out of sand. We've also seen this at Point Doom. And once you run out of sand, your emergency response options are really rock. You can place rock in that, and that's what we're going to start seeing in a lot of these communities.
1: What about seawalls?
2: Well, we probably don't have time to build seawalls through the end of our winter season. There's just not going to be a break where you can get in there and build a proper seawall, which might look like a concrete wall. What will happen is in between storms, we will place rock in these locations where we can get in with trucks and place rock. And that rock is very, very effective at knocking down waves and wave-driven flooding.
1: But for the long term, what do you expect? How do you expect the coast to be damaged in the long term? And what can officials do to prevent basically homes from being washed away or at least damaged and beaches disappearing?
2: Yeah, we know how to do this. So thinking longer term, best solution is wider sandy beaches built with dunes. These are the best natural protection against these type of events. The more sand you have on the beach, the more resilient your beach becomes to these events. The other side of that is, so wider beaches and dunes are great for knocking down erosion, but you want the solid walls and the rock against wave flooding. So these communities are going to have to find a balance between these natural build the beach solutions and hard engineering structures.
1: Let's talk about the weather itself and the conditions in the water. We've been hearing a lot about a so-called Kelvin wave and how it's affecting conditions along the coast. Tell us more about what this wave is and what role it plays in these storms.
2: Right. So we call it a wave. It's not a wave in the sense of you think of a wave in the ocean. It's really a giant blob of warm water that's moving from west to east along the equator. Once it hits Central America, it gets trapped along the coast, and that blob of warm water, some of it goes south to South America and some of it goes

0: area with this Kelvin wave yesterday or the day before, we were close to 2 feet higher than normal. Our
1: Oh,
0: tides were
1: wow.
0: 2 feet higher than our normal tides. Yeah, so it's a lot of water.
1: So then, when you have that plus a tropical storm.
0: It all comes together. So what you have is you have these Kelvin waves, and then you have the repeated storms, one after the one after the other after the other, just beating up these south exposed beaches. They have no time to recover. Then you raise the water level, and then everything just gets worse. So it's this compounding or cascading issue where when all these factors come together, and this is kind of what we expect with El Nino, things can get really bad.
1: When is the Kelvin blob going to go away?
0: It's already starting to come down. It's going to stay elevated just because our water is warm. And there are likely two more of these Kelvin waves that are going to make their way up the coast through January. So the peak of this one has passed, but there are likely more to come.
1: And the water is warm because of the El Nino, right? But also because of global climate change?
0: It's hard to tease out the effects of the two. So we know that during El Nino events, our water just gets warm, and it has to do with how El Nino changes the circulation and how these Kelvin waves bring warm water up. So to the degree that this is climate change driven, it's hard to say. El Nino is a natural phenomenon. It's likely that in hindsight, when we look at this, that we will say that climate change did play some role.
1: So, in the next few months, what are you expecting? We got a taste of it over the weekend. What's coming at us?
0: Well, so this is like the classic El Nino start. So early part of El Nino, we have a very warm East Pacific, and we keep getting these hurricanes one right after the other, right? We had Marie, then we had Polo, and now we have Rachel, and there's at least one more waiting to form and follow the path that's going to send us waves. So eventually, that part of the tropics is going to turn off, but then it gets replaced by storms that come from the west or from the northwest. And when those happen, that's when we start to see our beaches that are exposed to west swell, like Santa Monica, South Bay, these sorts of beaches. They will start to see gigantic waves, and they will start to see a lot of coastal erosion. So it's really a 1-2 punch where the south exposed beaches get hit first, and then in the winter, the west exposed beaches do.
1: And what about the infrastructure, like the Santa Monica Pier? Is that in danger?
0: They're probably not in danger. It's always hard to say. If you look back at the types of flooding and damage that we saw in our last giant El Nino in the early 80s, yeah, the Santa Monica Pier did get damaged, but it also was much closer to the water back then. We had a lot of beach flooding, so it's perfectly reasonable to say at some point during our winter we may see waves and water making it all the way up to the Strand in Santa Monica Bay. And if that happens and things come together in a bad way, we can see water in buildings and structures.
1: Well, and I guess it bears saying it's gets more dangerous to go swimming or surfing when the weather is like this.
0: Oh yeah, it's a mess of stormy, choppy weather. That's what it was yesterday. So you don't want to be in the water unless you're really experienced. I will say though, because of all the south swells, it has been an incredible year for the people who like to spend time in the water because they've been amazing waves. They've just had this side effect of being very damaging as well.
1: All right. Well, thank you so much for joining us today.
0: Thank you.
1: That's Patrick Lynette, professor at USC and an expert on coastal erosion.

0: Well, early this morning, federal agents searched Minnesota Democratic Congresswoman Ilhan Omar's home. And President Trump has accused TV networks of violating antitrust laws because they didn't provide pool coverage of him. We'll talk about both of those stories with our legal next on Press Play.
1: KCRW sponsors include A24, presenting You Can See Everything. Before beginning her prison sentence, Theranos founder Elizabeth Holmes invites Nathan Fielder to move in with her family and document their every move in theaters October 16th.
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1: A high-tech arms race is heating up in Ukraine. 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
5: This is Press Play on 89.9 KCRW. I'm Madeline Brand. Federal agents raided the Washington, D.C. home of Minnesota Democratic Congresswoman Ilhan Omar this morning. Omar is on the ballot in November, along with every other House member. And historically, the Justice Department has avoided raids like this so close to an election. The DOJ has only said the raid is part of an ongoing criminal investigation into her. Well, Fox News and Reuters report that the Justice Department is investigating her immigration paperwork. Ilhan Omar was born in Somalia. She became a U.S. citizen when she was 17 years old. And the congresswoman wrote on X today that the raid was, quote, an attempt to target political enemies and weaponize federal law enforcement. We're going to talk about this now with our legal, Jessica Levinson. She's a professor at Loyola Law School, and she joins us most Mondays. Welcome.
6: Well, hello. And we're now in pre-election season.
5: Right. Or during election season, because voting is underway, as I understand it, in Minnesota. Tell us more about the raid early this morning. The DOJ says it had a judicial search warrant to enter her house, her residence. What does it take to get a warrant?
6: So we're back to burdens of proof and standards of proof. So as we all know, in a criminal case, you have the highest standard, and that's proof beyond a reasonable doubt. At the very beginning of a criminal investigation, which may or may not ever become a case, you have a much lower standard of review, and that's, standard of proof, and that's probable cause. And essentially what a judge has to do is determine that there's a fair probability or reasonable belief that a crime occurred and that you might find evidence of that crime in the place that the search warrant covers. Obviously, fair probability and reasonable belief, much lower than proof beyond a reasonable doubt. So this doesn't mean that a crime absolutely occurred and that Omar committed a crime. It means there's enough there to continue investigating.
5: So last year, President Trump claimed without a shred of evidence that Omar's ex-husband was actually her brother and that it was a sham marriage to get him immigration papers, and the president said she should be deported. And then the Secretary of Homeland Security, Mark Wayne Mullen, repeated that claim last month and said, quote, if we can prove it, that you shouldn't have been here in the first place, then we'll deport you. Ilhan Omar is a naturalized citizen. So how easy is it to deport someone who's already a citizen?
6: Well, not that easy, but also not impossible. So when we talk about could she be denaturalized, that obviously is a different question we should emphasize than could she be deported. When it comes to stripping somebody of their citizenship, that is a different proceeding. So there could be, and again, this is completely hypothetical, there could be a person who commits a crime, but that does not automatically mean that they lose their citizenship, again, or that they're deported. So what you need is a denaturalization process, and that can occur through a criminal proceeding or through a civil proceeding. And generally speaking, the grounds for denaturalization are that you concealed a material fact, meaning a fact that matters, in the naturalization process, or you willfully misrepresented something that mattered in the naturalization process. A separate grounds for denaturalization, which I was looking at this morning, membership or affiliation with certain organizations, including terrorist organizations. So we can say to people, we're going to take back your citizenship, but that requires a process, and then there would be a separate process for deportation.
5: Mm-hmm. Now, she was a minor when she was naturalized, when she became a U.S. citizen. So it's conceivable that her parents filled out these forms if they're looking at whether or not they were filled out accurately. So how does that change this whole process?
6: Well, obviously, if we're looking at the grounds for denaturalization that we just talked about, you know, we mentioned membership in an organization, or the much more common one, I believe, which is that you lied about a material fact or you concealed, willfully concealed a material fact. If she's not the person who's filling out the forms, then that analysis obviously changes. If she didn't have any knowledge even of, and again, it's hypothetical that there is even fraud in the immigration papers that her father filled out years ago. But obviously, if she's a minor, if she didn't play a role in the naturalization process or didn't fill out the forms at issue, that completely changes the legal analysis.
5: Right. Okay. So as we said earlier, it is highly unusual for the Justice Department to launch this kind of investigation of a member of Congress who is facing re-election. It rarely happens, although we do remember 2016 and James Comey and Hillary Clinton. So why does the Justice Department have this rule in the first place?
6: So the rule from the Justice Department, and again, it's not a federal statute. It's not in the Constitution. It's DOJ policy. It's basically first do no harm surrounding an election unless you have to take specific action. So if you think evidence is going to be destroyed, if you think somebody might flee the country, then you can't look at the election calendar. But short of that, where there's some sort of time sensitivity, the idea is that you shouldn't take actions in a public investigation that could influence the election because that might bear on voters' decisions or behavior. Now, the DOJ policy does read like, don't take an action in order to influence the election. But I think other departments of justice have read it slightly differently to say, try not to take public actions that could sway voters. Because Madeline, as you and I know, you know, if you even hear there is a criminal investigation, that can affect people's voting behavior.
5: Absolutely. All right, let's talk about another story involving the Justice Department that broke late last week. The department says it's investigating whether five TV news networks violated antitrust law when they briefly halted their White House coverage and they were protesting the president's banning of CNN, MS Now, and Politico from the White House press pool. And the pool is a group of outlets designated to record the president in person, distribute the footage to the rest of the media. It is expensive to follow the president around the world. And so there are very, you know, there's a short list of people who trade that position of covering him at all times. So now the DOJ says it's investigating because group boycotts among business competitors can violate the Sherman Antitrust Act. So what is your analysis of all this?
6: So with that said, my analysis is the Department of Justice right that if competitors band together and make an agreement, then that can give rise to a Sherman antitrust violation? That is right. But you need some sort of unlawful restraint on trade. A group boycott alone is not enough. Economic consequences alone are not enough. And what you really need to think about in this case is that the outlets will say, we were protesting, and that is protected First Amendment behavior. And so there absolutely are arguments on both sides, but I think this is a weak case as we see it right now for a Sherman antitrust violation. And we do have case law dating all the way back to the early 1980s Supreme Court case law where the NAACP boycotted certain businesses, where the Supreme Court has acknowledged that boycotts, again, can be protected First Amendment behavior. And so I think at this point, that is the stronger argument.
5: But I imagine the White House will say this is not an act of protest. It's an act of a group of competitors pressuring us to do something. It's not necessarily them, you know, expressing their opposition, but pressuring the White House to enact, bring back these news organizations when they don't want to.
6: Well, I think they will. And then I think the media outlets will say, you know what's actually pressuring us? You know what is actually verging on coercion? Is this investigation at all? So I think we could have a battle of who is retaliating against who. And certainly what I'm talking about specifically is the idea that the media outlets will say, claiming that you are looking into a Sherman antitrust action or violation, is the government using its enforcement power to try and make us do or not do something when it comes to speech-related activities? And so to your question, will the Trump administration argue that? Absolutely. But then I think there's another response from the media outlets, which frankly is a rational response. I don't know if it's a successful one, but it's a rational one.
5: Our legal, always rational, Jessica Levinson, a professor at Loyola Law School. Thank you.
6: Thank you.
5: Coming up, what do the Houthis want? They're attacking airports in Saudi Arabia.
2: The Houthis see themselves as having nothing to lose. They are basically fighting a much larger power or group of powers. And for them, it's survival, whereas the Saudis do have a lot to lose.
5: That's next on Press Play.
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9: 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Singer-songwriter Sam Beam has been creating cinematic music as Iron and Wine for nearly three decades with hits like Such Great Heights, Naked as We Came, and Flightless Bird, American Mouth. Ken Pomeroy opens the night on the 17th, and Doug kicks off the show on the 18th. Tickets at theford.com.

0: This is Press Play on 89.9 KCRW. I'm Madeline Brand. An unstable Middle East is looking shakier today. Over the weekend, the Houthis, the Yemeni Islamist group, attacked the airport in Riyadh twice, killing more than a dozen people and injuring more than 300. It's the fourth time the Houthis have struck the Riyadh airport in Saudi Arabia in the last week, and that airport remains closed today. Today, Saudi TV reports the kingdom has been fending off drone and missile strikes from the Houthis, too. And on Saturday, reporters asked President Trump whether the United States would intervene.
1: Have you decided whether to join the Saudi strikes on the Houthis?
2: We may. We're going to look at it.
1: How soon?
2: We just found out about the recent attack, so we'll make a decision.
0: Meanwhile, the U.S. war in Iran is in its eighth month, and now with the prospect of widening to include the Houthis. And after deadly strikes on its main airport, Saudi Arabia's vision of becoming a global destination may also turn into a mirage. Benjamin Rad is a professor of law and global studies at UCLA. Welcome back to Press Play.
3: Glad to be here. Thank you.
0: Well, this is a pattern on the part of the Houthis striking Saudi Arabian airports. In fact, a Houthi military spokesman has warned airlines and civilians that they consider Saudi Arabia's airports a, quote, theater of operations for our forces. How has Saudi Arabia responded to that threat?
3: That's been a challenge for the Saudis because they have a lot of points of exposure, not just the airports. They have pipelines, refineries that are very easy targets for the Houthis' drones and missiles. And the challenge for the Saudis has been not necessarily going after the Houthis themselves. I mean, that remains a challenge, I should say. It's been that way for many years now. They are able to move their drones and their missiles around into these mountainside bunkers and shelters that they have in the northwest part of Yemen. But it's the fact that the Saudis are running short on interceptors. That's what they've indicated. And that becomes a huge concern for the Saudis and for the U.S., as they are essentially the ones primarily providing the Saudis with the capabilities of defending themselves.
0: Well, so the U.S. is offering intelligence to the Saudis as they strike Yemen and the Houthis. But what more would Saudi Arabia want from the United States?
3: So the U.S. has really three options. They can continue doing what you just said, which is continuing sharing intelligence, helping on the logistics side. And that includes supplying defensive systems, munitions to intercept Houthi drones and missiles, munitions which, you know, we might add, we've been told that the U.S. is itself running short on and that are being used in the theater of war with Iran. The other option is for the U.S. to actually join the strikes. Right now, there's a coalition involving Pakistani and Turkish forces along with Yemen's central government, the officially recognized one. It has not been effective at stopping these attacks. And the third option is to basically do neither, which is continue what the U.S. has been doing, which is trying to keep this separate from the Iran conflict, despite the forces pulling it in that direction.
0: Well, so wouldn't that be what Saudi Arabia really wants, is an end to this conflict? Because there had been a four-year pretty tentative ceasefire between the Houthis and Saudi Arabia, and it reignited these strikes and this conflict when the Iran war began.
3: Absolutely. And beyond that, for the Saudis, you know, they had an important conference they were going to host this past weekend with executives from oil companies and others. They're pitching themselves as a hub for tech, for finance, a global hub where investors and leaders from all over the world can come. This undermines that image that they're trying to convey, makes it difficult for them to position themselves that way. It obviously is bad for business. It's bad for tourism. It's pushed the price of Brent crude higher and is creating disruptions up and down the chain for the Saudis. So this is absolutely, for multiple reasons, something they do not want to get dragged back into. And the question remains, to what extent are the Houthis tied or abiding by what Iran wants? We know that they've been functioning as a proxy of Iran for quite a while, but we've also seen these proxy groups like Hamas, Hezbollah, and the militias in Iraq operate sometimes autonomously, separate from what Iranian leadership would want. The question is, how much of what we're seeing is dictated by Iranian leaders and the IRGC?
0: Is there any answer to that? Because we often say, well, they are being supported militarily, financially, logistically by Iran. How much is Iran supporting the Houthis?
3: Well, the recent round of strikes began when the Saudis targeted an airline coming into Yemen's airport, which they claim, the Saudis claim, was carrying Iranian supplies and munitions meant to target the Saudis, offensive weapons. And they felt that they were justified in taking this out. I believe U.S. intelligence confirmed that that's what the Iranian aircraft was in fact carrying, was carrying these weapons and military specialists, I might add. That basically is what gave the Yemenis the green light, or excuse me, the Houthis the green light to conduct reprisal operations, retaliate against the Saudis, and considered airports fair target, fair game. At the same time, Iran is dealing with its own issues, and additional disruption on the one hand could give Iran greater leverage, right? If the Houthis are able to make things difficult for the U.S., the Saudis, and their allies in the region, this is one thing Iran can bring to the table as it discusses what to do next with the U.S. Mm. On the other hand, it could lead to a cascade of events that go beyond Iran's control. So there is a risk that the Iranians take in even trying to back any of this, but they've denied that they have anything to do with these recent attacks.
0: And in fact, they have offered to mediate the conflict between the Houthis and Saudi Arabia.
3: Which, of course, is hilarious and ironic. Yeah. Absolutely. Yeah, indeed.
0: Yeah. Okay, so pulling back just a bit, what do the Houthis want?
3: What they're maintaining is that they see themselves as a legitimate leadership, the rulers of Yemen. They are facing a Saudi government that has been directly and now indirectly supporting a opposition government that is attempting to undermine or weaken Houthi control over all of Yemen. And so for the Houthis, it is about essentially acknowledging and recognizing them as the rightful leaders and rulers of Yemen. The Saudis are concerned because if the Houthis are essentially the government there, then the Saudis are faced with a potential for instability along their southern border, mm-hmm. With Iran having a sort of beachhead now, this proxy arm operating that close within Saudi territory with the ability, as we've seen now, to strike Saudi targets and leave the Saudis vulnerable. So they have an incentive to make sure that the Houthis don't control Yemen and Yemen sort of maintain this fractured status where, you know, there's been a lot of infighting. It hasn't been a country that's run efficiently. It's basically a failed state. And that suited the Saudis fine, so long as there's no trouble on that border. Now, with the Houthis ascending, it creates problems for them. The Houthis really want, I think, that recognition and that independence from Saudi influence and the ability to run the country and run their operations as they see fit.
0: How much of the country do they now control?
3: Well, they control the capital of Sana'a, some of the major ports now, the ports that are especially critical for shipping and trade going through the Bab al-Mandab, the Red Sea also. And it's enough to absolutely make Yemen a important strategic, geostrategic location in this broader conflict, not just between Iran and the United States, but also in the Gulf in general, especially given now the Strait of Hormuz has been more or less difficult for commercial shippers and transnational companies to be able to use. And so this puts added pressure on keeping the Red Sea open as an alternative.
0: And so the Houthis control key parts of that, the Red Sea and the Saudi ability to export oil?
3: What they do is similar to what Iran has done. Do they actually have the ability to control, patrol, and to enforce their claim? They don't, but they can cause enough disruption by targeting ships haphazardly, indiscriminately, or discriminately if they want to demonstrate that even though they might not be able to have jurisdiction over these passageways, what they can do is make it difficult for anyone else and increase the risk for maritime insurers and others. Similar to what Iran is doing, Iran cannot claim sovereignty over all of the Persian Gulf or the Strait of Hormuz, but it could make it so that nobody else can either.
0: It's pretty extraordinary that the Houthis and this country, Yemen, which is one of the world's poorest countries, is able to be so effective in hamstringing one of the richest countries in the region, Saudi Arabia, and in fact is embroiling the larger region into a wider war.
3: Indeed, that's something that does stand out. And I've had my students ask me that. How are these fighters, these mountain fighters, able to really hold back and keep their own and hold their own against the Saudis? And a large part of it has to do with the fact that the Houthis see themselves as having nothing to lose. They are basically fighting a much larger power or group of powers. And for them, it's survival. Whereas the Saudis do have a lot to lose. The Saudis also, as I mentioned, have much more vulnerable and exposed targets. The Houthis do not. So it doesn't take much. It takes, you know, a relatively cheap drone or a rocket to cause disproportionate damage and disruption economically and otherwise.
0: Benjamin Brad, professor of law and global studies at UCLA. Thanks for coming back on the show.
3: Thank you.

0: Well, speaking of Saudi Arabia, my next guest was raised there and has a lot of nostalgia for her childhood in Saudi. It's the subject of her new album. We'll talk to the now LA-based musician Bedouin next on Press Play.
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0: That's the track called On My Own by Bedouin. It's from her new album, Neon Summer Skin. Bedouin is the project of the LA-based musician Asnif Karkazian. She was born in Syria, raised in Saudi Arabia, and moved to the United States when she was 10 years old. Her parents are ethnically Armenian, descendants of a diaspora that fled the genocide during World War I. Asnif wrote her new album, it's her fourth, after returning from a trip to visit her family in Saudi Arabia, and the songs are filled with intimate details and imagery that capture the story of her family and her upbringing, and she's here now in the studio with me to talk about it. Welcome.
1: Thank you for having me.
0: You have such a beautiful voice.
1: Thank you. It's so nice to hear from you.
0: Oh, wow. I'm
2: You've heard not, other music.
0: Certainly not a singer. And you, yeah, I've heard other music.
1: Yeah.
0: But your voice is really, there's something about it so velvety and comforting.
1: Thank you.
0: Yeah.
1: It's just what comes out when I open my mouth.
0: Have you always sung?
1: I have, for fun. I tortured my parents with a lot of karaoke in the house when I was a kid. But yeah, it's always been very like an intuitive thing.
0: So your stage name, Bedouin, and it's with an E at the end.
1: Mm-hmm. Mm-hmm.
0: Tell us about that. Why did you choose that name?
1: Well, I was raised in Saudi Arabia. Bedouin culture was very prevalent in my upbringing, and it was just such a part of the artistic like representation mm-hmm. of Saudi Arabia. And when it was time to think of a name for the project, I had been moving around so much, and not to mention like the big move from Saudi Arabia to the United States, that felt like it more or less defined me as a person, as a young adult.
0: Mm-hmm.
1: So it felt like an obvious choice when I whittled it down.
0: Because you feel like you have moved around a lot. You're not rooted anywhere?
1: More or less, yeah. I mean, as a kid, I felt a really strong connection to Saudi Arabia. But even in Saudi, I had such a strange blend of cultures because my parents put me in this private American school. Them as not even English speakers, decided to put me there because we weren't Muslim. And so the Arabic school was a little bit too religious for them. So they decided to do this school that was mostly meant for like immigrants, expats.
0: Mm.
1: So we were learning English more or less as a first language, and my parents were learning English from us. So there was a very strange exchange.
0: Us being
1: at
0: you
1: home.
0: And your
1: my
0: brother.
1: Brothers, yeah, exactly.
0: So you were speaking English in school and mm-hmm. then Armenian at home.
1: Yeah, and like I was essentially, my brothers and I were learning Armenian from my parents and they were learning English from us. So it was already a blend, which I still feel to this day in America. I feel that blend. So as jarring as that move was, there's also kind of a common thread that runs through it.
0: Why did your family move to the United States when you were 10?
1: We won the green card lottery.
0: Wow. That is elusive, especially these days.
1: Oh, yeah. Oh, yeah. My dad wasn't even trying to move us to America. He was trying to move us to Canada. He wasn't getting much luck. And he told his friend about it. And his friend suggested that he apply to the American green card lottery. And my dad said something I will never forget. Apparently, he said, "I don't want to move to America. It's a business, not a country." It's just like the most profound. But my dad's friend said, "Just apply. You won't get it."
0: Whoops! Be careful what you wish for.
1: Yeah, and he got it. And so we made the move.
0: And here you are. Mm-hmm. But here they aren't because they moved back.
1: They did move back. They happen to be visiting me at this moment.
0: Oh.
1: So they are actually at my house right now.
0: Oh my gosh.
1: But mostly they are in Armenia. They settled there after retiring from Saudi Arabia.
0: And you wrote this album following a trip you took back to Saudi Arabia mm-hmm. right before they moved.
1: Yes. Yeah.
0: And they retired in Armenia.
1: Yes.
0: And this trip was right before the pandemic.
1: Yes.
0: 2019.
1: Mm-hmm.
0: And why did you go back? Just to visit?
1: Yeah. And the last time I visited, I wasn't totally conscious of it being my last time. It took like quite a while for it to hit me. And I became really emotional about it. And I guess it became evident that I needed to like sit down with that feeling that I was having and work through it and confront it. And that was when the writing process began for me for this record.
0: Well, let's hear the title track, Neon Summer Skin.

0: So here you're painting yourself, a picture of yourself as a little girl, and someone is wrapping you. I think we all remember that, being wrapped in a towel, either out of the bath or out of the pool. It's such a great feeling.
1: Oh, it's the best.
2: Everybody's old enough.
1: Yeah, I was really struggling with nostalgia around this time, which is why I started to write this record. And I really wanted to understand what it was exactly that I was missing. And the more I thought about it and the more I teased it out, I came to understand that the feeling I was really craving and longing for was that feeling of safety when your parents are caring for you. And so I wanted to basically paint the portrait of a perfect day and what it was I was missing. And that's when I came up with this song.

0: And the neon summer skin, is that a bathing suit?
1: Yes, it is.
0: Did you have, what color was your bathing suit?
1: It was bursts of neon colors and it had like these glittery sparkles on them.
0: Perfect. Love it.
1: Yes.
0: You have great. A 2-year-old, right?
1: I do now, yeah.
0: And does she wear a neon bathing suit?
1: They're bright, but it's not like the neon summer skin. I should probably find one for her.
0: Kids love those bright colors.
1: Yeah. And some adults.
0: That's very true. So I'm just wondering, we're talking about Saudi Arabia and your nostalgia for it, very strong feelings for it. Also, your parents being Armenian and that is your heritage. Mm-hmm. Also, you were born in Syria. Mm. So, and you live here in America, just this big mélange. What do you consider yourself, if anything, of those choices?
1: I mean, honestly, I think what you just said. It's not a tight little phrase, but like it is, that's, I think, all of those things. When people ask me where I'm from, I can't help but say I was born in Syria, I was raised in Saudi Arabia, but my family's Armenian. And so it's all those things. Uh-huh. I guess that doesn't really include America. I guess that's, I just assume that's a given. And it's really interesting because when I first started getting reviews and things and coverage, my dad would be like, why are they calling you Syrian? You're Armenian. And I was like, Dad, I was born in Syria. All of our family was in Syria. So it's really interesting. Like, mm-hmm. I think people have very different definitions of themselves, of whether it's where they were born, their ancestry, where they live. And those things happen to be very different.
0: Yeah.
1: For me.
0: Also classic immigrant experience.
1: Yeah. Yeah. It's always,
0: you're just an immigrant from many places.
1: Yeah. Yeah. Especially like ancestrally.
0: Yeah. Well, I want to talk about, speaking of ancestors, I want to talk about the next track on the album, which was inspired by your mom. Mm-hmm. And it's called Canopies. And there are two parts to it. The first part is an audio recording you made mm-hmm. where you actually interviewed your mom.
1: Yeah.
0: And we'll hear that. And then we'll hear the song. Let's hear the audio interview.
2: Mm-hmm. Okay, your mom put you in an orphanage to protect you.
3: Mm-hmm. Yeah. Yeah, because Dad said whenever I be 7 years old, he will take me from her. So Mama sal Beirut Knats, orphanage Tarav, Hedogardam, Halib Knats.
0: Okay, so she's mixing languages there, as you said earlier.
1: Yeah, that's
0: you
1: had how
0: that
1: we talk.
0: Mix. Yeah. Well, so what is she saying?
1: She's essentially describing that in Lebanon at the time, at least, there was a law that said that
0: So she grew up in Lebanon?
1: Yes. Uh-huh. Well, because her mom eventually took her there from Syria to place her in this orphanage and keep her away from her father, who legally had the right to take her from her when she turned 7. So she placed her in this orphanage.
0: Was the father abusive?
1: Yes.
0: Your grandfather?
1: Mm-hmm. Yeah. I never met him. But yes, she was placed in this orphanage to prevent that happening. And her mother stayed with the family close by. And she continued to live there so that she could visit her every month during like visitation hours in this orphanage. And she was there until she was a teenager. And so she's basically describing that experience. And she said something during that time that was so striking. She would tell me that her mother described sitting on the balcony and would say this phrase that I translate in my song as waves, waves fold over and send her scent to me from the rugged cliffs of the Mediterranean to the bars of my balcony, which is her just longing for her daughter. I was so taken by that and the ultimate sacrifice that she made for the sake of her daughter's safety, which is a thread that runs through this record, is just like the importance of safety for children.
0: Okay, let's hear it.

0: And has your mother heard the song?
1: Yes.
0: Yeah. What did she say when she first heard it?
1: My mom's really subtle. She's a really subtle person. It's really hard to get a big reaction out of my parents. They're just kind of like, huh, I remember when I told my mom that, like, I was interviewing for, like, this, like, New York Times feature, and she was like, oh, okay. So did you get my package? You know, there's just really no impressing them, which I kind of, I'm kind of tickled by. But what did she think? I don't know. I think she appreciated it in a way. What I do know for a fact was that I made a music video for another song that was a single, but it was kind of about, in a roundabout way, the connection between my mom and her mom. Mm-hmm. The subject of this music video was this locket that I had lost and I was looking for. And at the end, I opened the locket and it's a picture of my mom and a picture of her mom. And so I watched her watch the music video on video chat. And I think it was like the first time I've seen my mom get emotional. And
0: oh, wow.
1: It was a big, it's like a big deal to see my mom get emotional. She's just so, like, I don't know. She's got this, like, perseverance, and I don't know if it's like an immigrant mentality or just
0: maybe,
1: like,
0: she learned that in the orphanage.
1: Maybe. Yeah. Yeah. She not much gets to her, and she's very, you know, she tells me all the time, like, you just gotta let things go, keep moving forward, don't look back, you know, because I was telling her around this time I was writing this record, I would tell her, like, I just miss Saudi so much. I miss being a kid. I miss being mischievous. And she's like, I don't know why you look back all the time. You just gotta look forward, you know? And so we definitely differ in that respect.
0: Yeah, well, I think you have a luxury of looking back, and she
1: doesn't.
0: Yeah,
1: yeah. I think that's just a survivalist mentality.
0: Correct.
1: Yeah.
0: Yeah, I think so. So if you keep looking back, how do you move forward? How do you survive? How do you...
1: I mean, she would say to me, do you know what would happen if I kept looking back? All the terrible things I would think of? You know, you just... And, you know, and it's heavy, but it's true, I guess. And but I think I look back because I had such a wonderful childhood. And I think that's a luxury that that I wish for everyone. Really.
0: Yeah.
1: And that's something I think about a lot for this record, too.
0: Let's hear another song. This one is called, and I'm going to mispronounce it, I know, but I'm going to try. Derma Chiga.
1: Mm-hmm. That's great.
0: You're being very kind. This is in Armenian. And what does it mean translated?
1: There's nowhere.
0: There's nowhere. Mm-hmm. Okay.

0: And so, nowhere. What is that? What are you talking about there?
1: I wrote the song about the immigrant experience, essentially, or one that I think about as it pertains to like my family, ancestrally, and also like, you know, in this lifetime, about like all the times that immigrants have to adapt and be like basically this like perfect portrait of a person when they're carrying so much. And I intentionally put it to music that sounded like very perky and upbeat because there's like a cognitive dissonance there, mm-hmm. Inherently.
0: And why did you want to sing it in Armenian and not English?
1: I don't know. I think, yeah, for some reason this it felt appropriate to do in Armenian.
0: Mm-hmm. And it has a kind of a jazzy, as you say, vibe. It feels like a bossa nova
1: totally.
0: Song almost.
1: Yeah.
0: Like from the past.
1: Yeah.
0: That you just kind of shimmy to while you drink a cocktail.
1: Totally.
0: In a tight dress.
1: Yeah, until you discover its meaning.
0: And you're like, oh, okay.
1: Awkward.
0: But I read that you are very influenced by 70s American singers like Joni Mitchell in
1: her
0: heyday.
1: Yeah, Joni Mitchell, Kara King. I mean, who isn't? Yeah.
0: Yeah.
1: Yeah.
0: Did you grow up listening to them? Because you didn't grow up in the 70s, obviously.
1: No.
0: You're younger than that.
1: I did not. I didn't grow up listening to them. It took quite a long time for me to find my people in terms of like, you know, musicians and music mm-hmm. I listened to. And some of the music that you'd think I was like very influenced by, I didn't really even discover until after my first record, like Nick Drake, which is kind of hard to believe because I can even hear that. Mm-hmm. And it might be maybe through the strings and the orchestral parts too. But yeah, that stuff came very, a lot later in life. In Saudi, I was just kind of listening to whatever was on MTV. And I wasn't really writing music yet. And so yeah, I think I was a late bloomer in that way.
0: And do you really think you won't go back to Saudi Arabia again?
1: I don't know. It's hard to imagine myself going back to any of the places I'm from without my parents. And I don't know that they will. And so I don't know. I don't know what my relationship is with these places without my parents. It's something I'm still kind of figuring out.
0: Maybe you'll take your daughter there one day.
1: Oh, that would be so nice. That would be so fun. I don't know. We'll have to see.
0: Well, she's two.
1: Yeah.
0: And I'm sure she feels very safe with you.
1: Oh, well, I hope so. That's definitely the goal.
0: Thank you so much for coming in today.
1: Thank you for having me. This is so cool.
0: It's my pleasure. That's Asnif Corkasian. She's a musician known as Bedouin. And her new album, it's her fourth, is called Neon Summer Skin. She's playing at Sid the Cat Auditorium in South Pasadena on October 17th.

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2: Daily attacks from Iran-backed Houthis are raining down on the airport serving the capital of Saudi Arabia. So there's currently no possible way to fly in or out of Riyadh. We'll have the latest details this Monday, October 12th, on All Things Considered from NPR News. I'm Elsa Chang. Today, federal agents searched the Washington, D.C. home of Democratic Congresswoman Ilhan Omar. NPR's Luke Garrett was at the scene and talked to neighbors about what they saw.
3: I got awakened by boom, boom, boom. I said, you all were knocking on my door. He said, it wasn't your door, ma'am. Go back inside.
2: Also, President Trump has temporarily suspended federal taxes on diesel. He says the move is meant to give farmers relief, but some of them are skeptical.
4: When if you would have just left things alone, we'd been better off. You wouldn't have to do all this stuff. Sometimes it feels like farmers are getting bought off.
2: First, this news.
5: Live from NPR News in Washington, I'm Linda Kenyon. Ukrainian President Volodymyr Zelensky says he's willing to hold elections if President Trump can get Russia to suspend its attacks on Ukraine for 60 days. Terry Schultz reports Zelensky also weighed in on Trump's deal to import Russian diesel fuel.
6: Addressing the annual Warsaw Security Forum conference, President Zelensky said while holding elections during a war would require changing Ukrainian law, it would be possible if Russian attacks ceased so that people could safely take part in the process. He's heard here through an interpreter.
7: And it's also impossible now because of our military, more than a million people who must vote. But how will they vote while being on the front line?
6: Zelensky also suggested that instead of buying diesel from Russia, the U.S. should buy from Ukraine. He said he'd been given no advance notification of the agreement with the Kremlin that Trump announced Friday. For NPR News, I'm Terry Schultz in Warsaw.
5: President Trump is working hard to help Republicans maintain their majority in the House and the Senate. NPR's Mara Liasson says with the midterm elections just days away, that's no easy task.
8: What we see from polling and from NPR's own swing voter focus groups is that voters want Trump to focus on their priorities, bringing prices down. And instead, they complain that he's too focused on the ballroom or the arch or the press pool or the Kennedy Center. And all this comes as Trump's efforts to try to win the midterms keep failing and running into roadblocks. Last night, a federal court issued a temporary restraining order against some taxpayer-funded campaign ads that he's been running.
5: Democrats have been gaining traction in some races by campaigning on a message that Trump doesn't care about average Americans. Waves are pounding the shore in Long Beach, California, in the wake of Tropical Storm Rachel. Steve Futterman reports damage assessments are underway, with dangerous surf expected to affect parts of Southern California over the next few days.
9: Coastal areas suffered most of the damage. High tides and powerful waves battered beach cities, including Long Beach, Newport Beach, and in the San Diego area, Imperial Beach. Some oceanfront homes were hit very hard. The boardwalk in Long Beach suffered significant damage. Many streets were flooded. In some cases, drivers had to be rescued from their cars. There were similar reports of damage to the south in Baja California. This could be a preview of things to come, as forecasters predict a very strong El Nino weather pattern during the upcoming months, which will bring additional powerful storms. For NPR News, I'm Steve Futterman in Los Angeles.
5: The Vatican says Pope Leo will be admitted to the hospital tomorrow morning for an operation to remove a nodule on his lung. The 71-year-old Pope revealed the discovery during Sunday noon prayers. You're listening to NPR. If you've ever wondered how bees sting, this is your lucky day. Scientists use tiny images to find out the complex mechanism that makes the process work. NPR's Yuki Noguchi has the details.
10: Scientists in Australia have been able to capture images of the inner workings of a stinger, which is made up of a venom sac, a pumping chamber, and a pair of lancets that help dig it deeper into the skin. The key discovery is how the stinger operates, using a valve mechanism inside those lancets to first inflate, then deflate in a pumping motion that also creates a kind of seal necessary to deliver the venom, even if the stinger has detached from the bee. Scientists say their research, published in the Proceedings of the National Academy of Sciences, might provide engineering inspiration for tiny pumps that could deliver medicines. Yuki Noguchi, NPR News.
5: It is time to make way for the Great Pumpkin. Giant pumpkin growers are gathered in Northern California today to attend the 53rd World Championship Pumpkin Weigh-Off, taking place in Half Moon Bay. Four-time champion Travis Ginger from Minnesota is among the 30 pumpkin growers who have signed up for today's event, and he is hoping for another milestone victory. Despite freezing temperatures, Ginger has grown a massive pumpkin that just might challenge the world record that was set last week in England. The current record is held by Ian Patton, and his giant pumpkin weighed in at 2,857 pounds. By the way, the champion will earn $9 per pound. I'm Linda Kenyon, NPR News in Washington.
11: 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Duck.ai.
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16: From NPR News, this is All Things Considered. I'm Ilse Chang. Right now, there is no way to fly in or out of the airport serving the capital of Saudi Arabia, Riyadh. The country is coming under daily attacks from Iran-backed Houthis. On Saturday, an attack on a passenger terminal at the airport killed 13 people. Yemeni Houthis say they're attacking Saudi airports in response to Saudi airstrikes. With more is NPR's Aya Batraoui from Dubai. Hi, Aya.
17: Hi, Elsa.
16: So what exactly is happening now in the Saudi capital?
17: So there have been at least four attacks on Riyadh's airport in the past week. And this comes as the Houthis have been warning that Saudi airspace is a theater of war and have been firing missiles and drones on Saudi airports and energy sites. Now, Saudi authorities say 20 people were killed over the past week, but it was Saturday's attack on Riyadh airport that was the deadliest. The Saudis released CCTV footage from the airport showing people standing in line, most of them Muslim pilgrims headed to Mecca, when a fireball hits the passenger terminal. Helicopters and ambulances were dispatched to the scene. Saudi authorities say 13 people of various nationalities were killed, including a U.S. citizen, and that more than 300 others were wounded, some critically. And then a day later, the airport was hit again.
16: Wait, so these attacks have forced the suspension of service at the airport in Riyadh. What do these sort of attacks mean for Saudi Arabia?
17: Well, it seems the Houthis know exactly what they're targeting, whether it's air bases or gas fields or oil refineries in the kingdom, or, as we've been seeing now too, hitting Riyadh's airport with precision over and over again in recent days. And it's not only Riyadh airport that's being targeted. I just flew from that busy international airport a week ago. And when I was looking at how to get back, I found that the Houthis are also targeting airports to the east and south of the capital. And so what this means is that it's more difficult to reach Riyadh, and it's currently not possible or safe to fly into this huge city. Saudi Arabia is hosting a major energy conference in Riyadh today, but top executives from BP, Total, Exxon, they're not in attendance.
16: Well, let's talk a little more about Yemen now, because I want to understand, are the Houthis also gaining ground there too?
17: So the Houthis, which identify by name as Ansar Allah, were long marginalized in Yemen. But after Arab Spring turmoil there, they took control of Yemen's capital, Sana'a, and they have controlled it ever since. That is despite Saudi efforts to reinstall to power the internationally recognized Yemeni government. And the Houthis want to expand that control. And so over the summer, they began targeting Saudi oil tankers in the Red Sea, blocking a key export route in response to what they say is a long-standing Saudi blockade on Houthi areas. And then last month, the group took control of Yemeni territory along the Red Sea, and they pushed those Yemeni government forces out. So the Saudis launched a major air offensive last week alongside Yemeni government forces on the ground to try and recapture that territory, and that battle is still ongoing. And the UN says the fighting has displaced some 200,000 people in Yemen.
16: Well, is there any sign that the U.S. might get more directly involved to help Saudi Arabia, given the close relationship between President Trump and the Saudi crown prince?
17: So the U.S. is helping with intel on the Houthis, but they're not sending military help to the Saudis in the way that France, the U.K., Turkey, and Pakistan have done. And that's because Trump seems unwilling to get involved in another Gulf war. You know, there's still no resolution to the Iran war, and oil tankers are being hit daily in the Strait of Hormuz. But countries like Egypt are offering to mediate between the Houthis and Riyadh. And yesterday, the foreign ministers of Iran and Saudi Arabia say they spoke by phone about these recent escalations.
16: That is NPR's Aya Betraoui in Dubai. Thank you, Aya.
17: Thanks, Elsa.
16: Both Russia and Ukraine are already using drones powered by artificial intelligence on the battlefield. It's part of a high-tech arms race that has many people worried, including Ukrainian President Volodymyr Zelensky. He's warned that AI could start leading decisions on the battlefield as early as next year. Meanwhile, the founder of one of Ukraine's top companies producing AI-powered drones says that they're helping Ukraine survive a war waged by a much larger enemy. NPR's Joanna Kakissis reports from Kyiv.
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20: We meet Yaroslav Azhnyuk in a conference room, and for security reasons, he asked us not to reveal much else about the location. He's 37, a computer scientist and serial entrepreneur who spent years in Silicon Valley. Before the war, he was known for co-founding a successful company called PetCube. Which makes smartphone-powered cameras that watch and even entertain.

0: to Russia launched its full-scale invasion of Ukraine, and Azhnuk, like many Ukrainian tech leaders, turned his focus to the defense space.
1: I was like, okay, I gotta move on from my role as the CEO of PayCube and do something to protect my country. And so now we're making not cameras that fling trees, but cameras that fling explosives to people who came to occupy our land.
0: The cameras he's talking about are part of an image recognition system incorporated into first-person view, or FPV, drones.
1: This year alone, Ukraine will produce over 7 million of FPV drones, those small drones. They've fully transformed the battlefield, and they have become, for our era, what the tank or machine gun have become for World War I.
0: Azhnuk runs the defense tech firms The Fourth Law and Odd Systems.
1: We are the leaders in autonomous drones and thermal cameras. We're number one in Ukraine, maybe to some extent close to the top globally.
0: His team has developed a widely used strike drone called the Lupinis 10 TFL-1. It combines a small, affordable FPV drone with an autonomous terminal guidance system. That means the drone has an onboard computer and AI technology that takes control during the final phase of the flight.
1: But it's very different from, say, the kind of AI that sits on those data centers that power Claude, or even kind of AI that does self-driving for your Tesla.
0: Azhnuk says the AI technology in his company's drones uses simple tools to recognize images and make smart software,
1: which then allows you either to navigate autonomously without a human, or to choose a target autonomously, or to fly towards a target autonomously.
0: Dozens of Ukrainian military units already use the Fourth Law's autonomous drone, which is named after the 20th century Ukrainian poet Anatoly Lupinis. He endured decades of Soviet imprisonment and torture. The Fourth Law has named all of its weapons after Ukrainian intellectuals and artists killed or persecuted by Russians in the last century.
1: It is important for us to help to resurrect those people. They're still with us, their ideas are still with us, and they're now fighting back.
0: The company's teams test the drones every day. We meet one team in an overgrown field outside Kyiv. They've set up a fold-out table near a copse of trees and a hornet's nest.
2: Nice to meet you.
0: A slight sandy-haired man greets us.
3: I'm head of the test and integration team. So our main duties is integration of our autonomous system on the different kind of drones.
0: He uses the military call sign STAB. The company asked NPR not to reveal this location or the identities of those who work here for security reasons. STAB points to a drone.
3: So you see here is our camera plus a microcomputer inside.
4: Oh, there it is. Oh, there it is.
3: And all of the mind is here.
0: The microcomputer inside the drone runs on a deep learning neural network that's been fed hours of combat footage. That's how it recognizes targets.
3: What target is like vehicle, light armored vehicle, tank, and flying object, etc.
0: The drone begins its flight guided by a pilot. He also asked us to use his call sign, Professor. The pilot is the one who selects the target. He guides the drone with a control stick. Professor checks a video monitor. There's a red flash.
4: Okay, is it locking there?
3: Yeah, it's locked, and if you see, the system is working by itself.
0: The drone has locked onto the target. A dilapidated car that a company employee is driving along a dirt road. Professor puts down the control stick, and the drone flies itself to the car. The microcomputer inside constantly runs algorithms to keep it on course. Stab says AI drones are useful because they're hard to jam, and he insists there are safeguards in place so the drones don't go rogue.
1: It's very obvious for the public to be concerned about...
0: Back at the conference room, Yaroslav Vashnyuk says it's obvious the public is concerned about the dangers of AI.
1: You know, any kind of tool can be used for good or for bad. And

0: It's in the end, it's the human that decides how to use that tool.
1: And he says his company's AI-powered drones are not autonomous killer robots.
0: They're very far from a Terminator kind of Skynet scenario, right? These are just sort of calculators. Like, they're no more likely for a Terminator uprising than a warehouse with artillery shells.
1: He does, however, acknowledge that AI warfare is developing quickly.
0: So it's not unthinkable to imagine that some years in the future, there will be drones that will be able to make their own decisions about designating something as a target or not.
1: And Ukraine must keep up, he says, because Russia is also using AI-powered drones to attack.
0: So if we're not able to react just as fast, we have lost. And obviously, after we've lost, there is no way for us to argue about the ethics of AI.
1: The most important thing, he says, is don't die. Joanna Kakissis, NPR News, Kyiv.

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2: 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We've got you for a midday hour of news. 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Right now, it's 118, 89.9 KCRW.
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2: The news continues on KCRW. Later this hour, we'll delve into that search of Democratic Representative Ilhan Omar's Washington, D.C. home. The Justice Department says the search is part of an ongoing federal investigation, while Congresswoman Omar calls it an attempt to target political enemies. We'll have more on that story, as well as a novel proposal to tax the rich here in California, coming up in about 15 minutes right here on 89.9 KCRW. 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
0: From NPR News, this is All Things Considered. I'm Elsa Chang. President Trump is trying a variety of strategies to bring down the cost of diesel. He's announced a deal with Russia to potentially supply more than 4 million tons. And he signed an executive order that he says will help farmers by temporarily making a kind of diesel that's normally reserved for things like off-road farm machinery legal for use on highways. Farmers say they'll take the relief, but they're still hurting under increased prices. South Dakota Public Broadcasting's Jackson Dirks reports.
9: Larry Bergen, age 65, loads soybeans into a cargo truck. President Trump's order is letting farmers use dye diesel, a fuel that's exempt from federal taxes, in trucks like this until the end of the year. That'll save Bergen about 24 cents a gallon. He says it's welcome during harvest season.
10: We've got a long ways to go as far as how many times I'm going to fill. So it can make a lot of difference.
9: The White House says it'll save $60 on a 250-gallon tank. It helps during their busiest time of year. But diesel remains about 60% more expensive as this time last year.
10: It's not going to make up for that. You know, that's more the Iran war or whatever is causing this high prices.
9: Scott Vanderwall is president of the state's Farm Bureau, a conservative group.
11: I guess what our attitude is that every little bit helps.
9: He acknowledges that even with the tax relief, diesel prices are still up significantly from when producers planted in the spring.
11: It's a little bit of a band-aid. It certainly doesn't make up the difference.
9: Some farmers are noticing the timing of the announcement right before midterms. Doug Somke is president of the State Farmers Union, which leans progressive.
12: It's funny how, as we get closer to an election, how all of a sudden politicians come up with, I would just call it silly solutions.
9: Farmers helped Trump get into office. South Dakota, an agriculture-heavy state, supported Trump 60% the last three elections. On Larry Bergen's farm, he says the relationship between farmers and Trump's policies is complicated. Trade policies in particular have disrupted markets for American crops.
10: When if you would have just left things alone, we'd been better off. You wouldn't have to do all this stuff. So sometimes it feels like farmers are getting bought off.
9: For NPR News, I'm Jackson Dirks in Beresford, South Dakota.
0: Political gridlock in Washington is slowing down bicycle and pedestrian trail development all around the U.S. The transportation secretary has made it clear that he does not want to spend federal dollars on what he calls DEI bike lanes. But deep in Appalachia, there's bipartisan support for a multi-use trail that would connect Ohio with West Virginia. NPR's Joel Rose went to find out why.
13: The Market Street Bridge still looms over the Ohio River, a steel suspension bridge almost 1,800 feet long that used to connect the city of Steubenville, Ohio, on one side of the valley with the steep green hills around Weirton, West Virginia, on the other. But the Market Street Bridge closed nearly 3 years ago. And when you get up close, it's easy to see why.
14: You know, you can walk under, just watch your head.
13: Michael Paprocki is a regional transportation planner. He takes us under the bridge to show why it's beyond repair.
14: You got severe rusting, you know, under here, you know, see it? See the beams?
13: Oh, it's all rusted out.
14: Yeah, yeah, you know, you can see all the holes.
13: Local leaders say it's crucial to replace this bridge, to reconnect the communities on either side. But it's also important for another reason. The Ohio River is a major obstacle in the path of the Great American Rail Trail, an ambitious plan to turn former rail corridors into bicycle and pedestrian trails that stretch from coast to coast. Mayors from both sides of the river and both sides of the political divide say the trail is vital to the region's economic future.
15: Welcome, everybody. It's a beautiful night to be in Steubenville.
13: Local movers and shakers gathered a few weeks ago on the Ohio side of the bridge to talk about how to make its proposed replacement a reality. Republican Ralph Petrella is the mayor of Steubenville. He says the bridge and trail would help raise the city's profile.
16: This is huge. You know, this is a national entity that would help our economic development and continue the momentum we have for revitalization.
13: The Democratic mayor of nearby Weirton, West Virginia, was on hand too. Dean Harris worked at a local steel mill for 48 years. The mill closed in 2024, and Harris says Weirton is trying to attract new employers.
17: Weirton is in the process of sort of rebranding ourselves. Steel is what made us and brought people to our area. But obviously, it's time for us to move on from that, and that's what we're in the process of doing.
13: And the rail trail is one of the amenities that's going to help you hopefully start to build that up, right?
17: Oh, absolutely it is.
13: Weirton already has a rail trail that connects to the suburbs of Pittsburgh, about 30 miles east. Harris says that helped attract a battery factory that opened in Weirton a few years ago. Local leaders also hope the rail trail will encourage more young people to stay, people like Maura Barnes, who grew up in Ohio near Steubenville. While most of her friends moved away, Barnes stayed after college to raise her own family in downtown Steubenville.
18: My husband and I, somewhat selfishly, really wanted a grocery store in walking distance, not just for ourselves and our family, but all the other people living in the downtown community.
13: So Barnes and her husband opened a small grocery store with some friends. But she says the closing of the Market Street Bridge hit the neighborhood hard. The bridge was the only way for pedestrians or bikes to cross the Ohio River, and the only bridge that brought cars directly into downtown.
18: I think a lot of it was almost spiritual. It's a loss, and it was a blow to kind of the morale of the community. A lot of the businesses around us who had been open for years, they saw a pretty notable decrease in foot traffic and car traffic to their businesses when that closed.
13: There is a plan to replace the bridge with another one a few blocks away that would include a dedicated trail for bikes and pedestrians. Congress has appropriated $87 million so far, but that's only a fraction of what the new bridge will actually cost.
19: The challenge of crossing a body of water as big as the Ohio River is monumental.
13: Eric Oberg is with the Rails to Trails Conservancy, the nonprofit group that's behind the Great American Rail Trail. Oberg says more than half of the 3,700-mile trail already exists, although there are still some big gaps, including this river crossing. That's why the group organized this event in Steubenville. Local leaders are pushing state and federal lawmakers to find more money for the bridge.
5: And they're doing it at a time when the Trump administration has been hostile to federal spending on bike infrastructure.
19: It slows it down. It doesn't help, right? It doesn't help, but it's gonna happen. This is an inevitable project. There's too much support for it. The question is the timeline.
5: That support comes from Republicans and Democrats alike, says Michael Papraki, the regional transportation planner.
20: It's not just liberals that ride bikes. Ohio is an extremely conservative state, and a lot of them ride bikes. West Virginia is an extremely red state, and believe me, they love to go out and ride their bikes.
5: And leaders on both sides of the political divide want to see bikes riding on a new bridge across the Ohio River. Joel Rose, NPR News, Steubenville, Ohio.

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2: 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I'm Steve Chiotakis. 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
0: It's All Things Considered from NPR News. I'm Elsa Chang. This election season, California voters will be deciding whether to impose a one-time tax on billionaires. And it's clear Democrats are deeply divided over the proposal.
4: I believe in taxing billionaires. Absolutely. They should be paid tax just like everybody else. But we also can't tax them too much because then they'll just leave.
0: Now news.
5: Live from NPR News in Washington, I'm Dan Ronan. Ukrainian President Volodymyr Zelensky says Russia is still attacking Ukraine's energy facilities, despite the fact that President Trump has declared an energy ceasefire between Russia and Ukraine. Speaking in Poland at a security conference, Zelensky says he's not heard directly from President Trump.
6: An energy ceasefire and other steps to reduce escalation and guarantee security are truly needed here in reality, not just on Truth Social.
5: The European Union's chief diplomat says he's also skeptical of the energy ceasefire, believing Moscow will not accept it. Israel's Supreme Court is ordering officials to plan for the return of Palestinians to their homes in the occupied West Bank. NPR's Daniel Estrin says tens of thousands of Palestinians have been displaced from their communities for more than a year.
7: The Israeli Supreme Court has ordered the Israeli military to specify a timeline for when Palestinian civilians can return to their homes in several West Bank refugee camps. Israel evacuated and largely destroyed those areas during a military operation more than a year and a half ago. Israel said it was countering militant strongholds. It's the largest mass displacement in the West Bank in many decades. Infrastructure still hasn't been rebuilt, and families haven't been allowed to return. An Israeli cabinet minister is calling to ignore the court ruling. Faisal Salameh, the Palestinian leader of one displaced refugee camp, called the court ruling useless as long as the Israeli military continues to occupy the area. Daniel Estrin, NPR News, Tel Aviv.
5: This month marked 3 years since Hamas militants attacked southern Israel, sparking the war in Gaza. On Wall Street, the markets close mixed today. You're listening to NPR News from Washington. Some faith leaders are denouncing plans by the Pentagon to live stream December's planned execution of a former U.S. Army major who shot and killed more than a dozen people at Fort Hood, Texas. Many were injured in that 2009 attack. NPR's Jason DeRose reports.
8: The head of the U.S. Conference of Catholic Bishops says the public execution represents the, quote, barbaric promotion of a death culture. In a statement, Archbishop of Oklahoma City Paul Coakley says the act would only further undermine the nation's moral fabric. Nadel Hassan killed 13 people and injured dozens of others in 2009. Episcopal Church presiding Bishop Sean Rowe calls the plan to live stream the firing squad execution, quote, reprehensible in the extreme. He goes on to say the act would cause moral injury to everyone involved. Many religious groups, Catholic, Protestant, Jewish, and Muslim, officially oppose the death penalty. Jason DeRose, NPR News.
5: Minnesota Democratic Congresswoman Ilhan Omar is criticizing today's search of her Washington, D.C. home by federal agents, calling this an attempt to target political enemies and weaponize federal law enforcement. The Justice Department said agents executed a judicially authorized search warrant, but they did not provide details for the probe. Current and former officials tell FBI the warrant was executed in connection with an immigration investigation. This is NPR.
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0: This is All Things Considered from NPR News. I'm Elsa Chang. This morning, federal agents searched the home of Democratic Congresswoman Ilhan Omar of Minnesota. The Justice Department says that is part of a, quote, federal criminal investigation. But Omar is calling it political targeting by the Trump administration. NPR's Luke Garrett was there during part of the hours-long search and joins us now. Hi, Luke.
13: Hello, Elsa.
0: Okay, so what do we know so far about what exactly happened this morning?
13: So early Monday morning, federal agents searched the D.C. home of Representative Omar. The Department of Justice says agents with Homeland Security Investigations, quote, executed a judicially authorized search warrant. Mm-hmm. Now, HSI is an arm of the Department of Homeland Security and U.S. Immigration and Customs Enforcement, often known as ICE. The DOJ said it approved this warrant and that the search of Omar's home was part of a, quote, ongoing federal criminal investigation.
0: Huh. Okay. And you were there on the scene, at least for part of it. What did you see?
13: Right. So Congresswoman Omar lives on a sleepy residential block in D.C. You know, when I got there, both sides of her street were closed off by black SUVs, and Omar's home was surrounded by federal agents with protective vests that read HSI. Neighbors near Omar's home all stood on their porches and yards, and by noon Monday, you know, most of the federal agents had left.
0: And what did Omar's neighbors tell you?
13: So also, most didn't want to talk, but 79-year-old Sharon Jackson did. She says the federal agents woke her up when they started knocking on Congresswoman's door.
14: I got awakened by boom, boom, boom, but I came out because I said, you all were knocking on my door. He said, we weren't knocking on my door. I said, well, I heard a loud boom, boom, boom. He said, it wasn't your door, ma'am. Go back inside.
13: Jackson lives right across the street from Omar and said the clock read 4:30 a.m. when she first heard those noises.
0: Wow.
13: She thinks Omar was really targeted by this investigation.
0: Okay. And what are we hearing from Representative Omar at this point about everything that's happened so far?
13: The congresswoman took to social media Monday afternoon. She says she's okay, but Omar also called this search a, quote, attempt to target political enemies and weaponize federal law enforcement. She says she will not be silenced. Trump and Omar do have a long history of political sparring and, you know, really criticizing each other.
0: And I'm just curious, have we learned any other details since this morning, since we've been out there?
13: We have. A current official, not authorized to speak publicly, told me this search on Omar's home is part of a multi-year probe that involved numerous whistleblower complaints. And a former official who previously sat in on briefings about this very investigation says the home search, you know, deals with immigration fraud allegations. Vice President J.D. Vance has previously alleged Omar committed immigration fraud, something that she really denies. Omar is an American citizen who came to the U.S. as a refugee from Somalia.
0: Right. Okay. Well, Luke, we should acknowledge the midterm election is just 22 days away at this point. What do you make of the timing of what happened to Omar today?
13: Well, this action by federal agents to execute a search warrant on, you know, her home, she's a candidate, does come into conflict with the so-called 60-day rule. it's an unwritten understanding that the DOJ should really stay away from public enforcement actions against candidates or election officials within 60 days of an election. The thought is to protect elections from, you know, politicized use of the DOJ. But this really is just a general practice, and it's not a legally binding rule. Representative Omar is on the ballot in November. She is, you know, heavily favored to win her Minneapolis district during this upcoming midterms election. In 2024, she won her House seat handily by 50 percentage points.
10: That is NPR's Luke Garrett. Thank you so much, Luke.
13: You bet.
10: California is known for being an early adopter on progressive policies. And now voters are deciding whether to impose a novel approach to taxing the rich, a one-time fee on billionaires. It's popular at a time when income inequality has become a big issue. But Democrats in this heavily Democratic state are divided. KQED's Laura Fitzgerald asked Californians how they're feeling about the measure.
15: California's voters are being asked to weigh in on Prop 40. It would impose a one-time 5% tax on people in the state with over $1 billion of wealth, like stocks, bonds, and artwork. So someone worth $100 billion would owe $5 billion to the state. The leader of a large healthcare workers union who drafted the proposal says Republicans in Washington cut healthcare benefits to provide tax breaks for the rich. So California should tax the rich to pay for healthcare. This idea appears to resonate with a lot of folks at a Sunday farmers market in Kensington, a neighborhood near Berkeley, where a band plays for the shoppers.
16: In order for our communities to thrive, there needs to be some leveling of the playing field.
15: Derek Hilliard is an attorney who says he supports the wealth tax.
16: If a person has $1 billion, you know what that is? That's $1,000 million. And a one-time tax, a one-time levy, in order to distribute some of this wealth for the good of the state, the people of California, is, I think it's a small ask in my opinion.
15: 23-year-old Julian Tremblay says he hasn't really heard about Prop 40 yet, but he says he's inclined to vote yes. He's moving back in with his mom to save money. He says the distribution of wealth in California is out of balance.
17: You know, then you get like really high inflation rates and like it just becomes more difficult to buy groceries, and it like contributes to, you know, like increasing gas prices and just increasing cost of living, which is something that in the Bay Area we really struggle with.
15: Perhaps unsurprisingly, most people I talk to at the farmers market in this liberal area like the idea of taxing billionaires more. But not everyone agrees that Prop 40 is the best way to do it. Kellen Foxman, a massage therapist, says the fact that Californians are even considering a wealth tax says something about the state's unequal resources.
18: I think it's acknowledging the myth of the middle class. Like, let's talk about that, how like we need to be having conversations about how we distribute wealth as a state. Yeah, we need to start taxing the people that make the most money, period.
15: But that being said, Foxman says she'd like to see it go towards other public services in addition to healthcare. She's still thinking it over, but leaning towards no.
18: In essence, it's exactly what we need. However, as written, I don't think it's as effective as we hope it will be.
15: Ads on TV, the web, and in texts are flooding the state, and various stakeholders are split. Some labor unions are for it, and some are against it. Medical groups are divided. Sharon Silverman is waiting for her coffee order at one of the farmers market booths.
4: I mean, I believe in taxing billionaires. Absolutely. They should pay tax just like everybody else. But we also can't tax them too much because then they'll just leave. And they'll take all their jobs and everything with them. So
15: some billionaires, like tech mogul Sergey Brin, have fueled the opposition campaign. Of course, a lot of Republicans are opposed to any higher taxes. But in a state where they're heavily outnumbered, the issue will be largely decided by Democrats. And the people they might listen to are divided. U.S. Senator Bernie Sanders of Vermont has toured the state in support of Prop 40. On the other side, the state's Democratic Governor Gavin Newsom opposes it, saying he wants a national tax on the wealthy so they can't just move from state to state. For NPR News, I'm Laura Fitzgerald in Berkeley.

0: 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Researchers have found the graves of more than 1,000 children who died in youth prisons and reform schools across 29 states. The largest known site in Maryland is the final resting place for more than 200 black boys. Jenny Abamu from member station WAMU visited that site and has this story.
1: In the woods near the Cheltenham Youth Detention Center, it's easy to miss the small headstones that sink into the fallen leaves and thorny brush. Chuck Copeland is a pastor who lives about 2 hours away. He has to lean in to read the headstones.
2: He didn't count for nothing. He meant nothing.
3: He had a name on him.
2: 13 years old, from Baltimore, Mark Davis, 1885.
1: Mark Davis died at the House of Reformation and Instruction for Colored Children, which once stood where the current detention center is now. It was a segregated reform school created in 1870 to get black children out of adult jails. But state researchers found children were sent there for being poor, homeless, or orphaned. Earlier this year, Copeland's cousin, Veronica Spears, got a letter from researchers.
4: My grandfather had a brother that was in a reformation institution, and he passed away at the age of 12. We never knew.
1: That brother was Arthur Hamilton. The family was told he died of tuberculosis in 1917. Mark Schindler was a senior official at Maryland's Department of Juvenile Services when the state confirmed this burial ground existed in 2024. Now he's at Georgetown University, where his team, so far, has found graves tied to 40 institutions, from Salem, Oregon, to Augusta, Maine. Some of the graves are next to juvenile detention centers and reform schools, still in operation.
5: Of course, we want to find out who is buried in places around the country, and we also know that their families have a right to know and to have this history and to make decisions.
1: State officials around the country are looking at options for restitution. In Florida, lawmakers established a $20 million fund for survivors who attended a reform school that closed in 2011. In Arkansas, officials created a memorial to honor 21 black boys who died at a correctional facility in 1959. This year in Maryland, State Senator Will Smith sponsored a bill creating a commission to research the children buried there.
6: Understanding this history is tremendously important, but understanding how this history connects to our current practices is almost probably more important.
1: He pointed to Maryland laws that result in hundreds of children being charged as adults every year. He said accounting for the state's past involves changing those kinds of laws. Deeper in the woods, the headstones stop. What's left are rows of gray cinder blocks, over 200, no names, no dates. Researchers believe Arthur Hamilton is somewhere in here. So does Veronica Spears.
4: I don't have any proof, no. I felt it in my chest. I felt the heaviness. And I knew then he was crying out to all of us. They all were, to let us know we're here. And we were mistreated.
1: Copeland, the pastor, leads the rest of his family members in prayer.
2: Thank you for this opportunity to remember our Uncle Arthur Hamilton. And thank you, Father God, for just watching over us.
1: Copeland says he wants the children to know they aren't forgotten. For NPR News, I'm Jenny Abamu in Prince George's County, Maryland.

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2: Looks like it'll get sunnier this week, but still stay cool in the Southland. Right now, showers around downtown at 67. Northridge also wet at 64 degrees. Torrance is 65 and also rainy. And in Irvine, 68 degrees. Cloudy there. Rain rolling in a few hours. It's KCRW.
3: 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I came here to pursue my dreams, as many people do. There's something so beautiful about this city. The reason people tolerate the traffic and the negative aspects of LA is because it is so wonderful and magical, and there is so much community. My neighbors are some of my very, very best friends. I love you, LA.
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2: Stocks were mixed this Monday afternoon due to higher oil prices and chip stock losses. The S&P 500 closed nearly flat, but the Dow picked up 195 points. Details coming up on Marketplace in about 10 minutes. Catch it right here, 89.9 KCRW. It's 150.
0: From NPR News, this is All Things Considered. I'm Elsa Chang. What if you could make a year's worth of pay in just a couple months? I mean, there is a catch. You would have to leave your family behind. That's a choice that many Iranians make. With a worsening economy, some decide to travel to Turkey, hoping to find temporary work to provide for their families. But the jobs that they're looking for don't always materialize. NPR's Hadil Alshalchi was there when a bus full of Iranians pulled up in Istanbul.
6: It's about 6:30 in the morning. A bus that says Royal Iranian Travel just pulled up, and more than a dozen people just walked out of the bus. A lot of them look very, very tired. 45-year-old construction worker Abbas pulls his suitcase from the bus and waits on the sidewalk of the Aksaray neighborhood in Istanbul. This place has been a hub for Iranian tourists and business people for decades. Today, it's dark and cold. People light up cigarettes and huddle in small groups. Abbas traveled for days from the city of Qom to Turkey, hoping to find work and send money back to his wife and two kids. Our economic situation isn't good at all, says Abbas.
7: Very bad, very bad.
6: Iran's inflation rate hovers at 90%, and the cost of living has skyrocketed since the war began. Today in Iran, the price of meat has gone up over 40%. Bread has tripled. All the Iranians who spoke to NPR for this report are working illegally in Turkey and asked us not to use their full names for fear of deportation. Many will travel days to find work under the table here on a 90-day tourist visa. Abbas got in touch with an agent who matches Iranians looking for work with jobs. I was told the employer is supposed to come pick me up, he says, rubbing his hands in the cold. But Abbas says he doesn't have a phone number for the employer or the agent. He just trusts that someone will come get him. No, you can't trust the agent, says 34-year-old Ramin, as he stands in front of a closed bank. He has a friend who secured him a job and a place to stay. If you don't know the employer, they mess with you, he says. They don't pay you, they throw you out. It's what happened to 24-year-old Yassin. Every day, he rolls his suitcase down a cobblestone street from the park where he sleeps to the mosque where he waits with a handful of other homeless Iranians looking for work.
8: When this mosque opens, we can use the bathroom and drink some water.
6: Yassin wears a sweatshirt with the hood pulled around his face to keep out the cold.
8: Even if you find work in Iran, you only make enough for that night's dinner.
6: Yassin left his family in central Iran and traveled 6 days by land to get here. He paid an agent $100 to find him work at a doorknob factory.
9: The
8: agent takes it all at once. There's no guarantee that the employer will pay. None of it is clear.
6: Yassin was kicked out of the factory after working there for a month with only a quarter of the pay he was promised.
8: I haven't saved even a few cents.
6: And now, Yassin only has a couple of days left on his visa.
8: I'm scared the police will catch me and deport me. I don't have the money to go back to Iran.
6: Travel agent Mohammad Reza reads off a list of names taped to his desk. Iranians who, like Yassin, didn't have the fare to go home. Since I have a bus company, I send them back for free, he says. I keep a record of the names, but I don't expect them to repay. Reza says it's been hard to sell bus tickets to Iran lately. But the other way is different. Buses come from Iran nearly full of workers who have lots of hope, he says. Back at the mosque, 35-year-old Rasul hangs out with other Iranians looking for jobs. For almost 15 years, he's come to Turkey for months at a time to work. With a year of work in Iran, I couldn't put together the kind of money I make here in 2 months, he says. But after the war, the market in Turkey is now saturated with job-seeking Iranians. He hasn't been able to find work for weeks. He missed his son's first day of school. I gave up on the money and just want to leave, he says. It's hard for him to go back having lost money traveling to Turkey. This time it's become like hell for me, he says. It's like death. Hadil Alshalchi, NPR News, Istanbul.
0: And now, a world record attempt that's pretty hard to believe. Donna Jean Wilde, 61 years old, held a plank for exactly 5 hours at the Huntsman World Senior Games earlier this month in Utah. Now, for those of you who are unfamiliar, a plank is an abdominal exercise where you hold your body in a rigid, straight line all the way from your head to your heels, supported only by your forearms and toes. Wilde already held the record for longest plank held by a woman at 4 hours, 30 minutes, and 11 seconds. And she says she almost didn't make it past that mark this time.
10: When I got to 4 hours and 30 minutes, I really did hit a wall. But with 10 minutes left or 15 minutes left, the CEO of the games, Kyle Case, he was on the mic and he had that whole crowd cheering me. And that's why I made it through.
0: Wilde's 5-hour plank is currently under review by the experts at Guinness World Records. She says her love of the plank began about 15 years ago when she had just broken her arm.
10: I couldn't plank for very long, like a minute and a half, but it was something I could do with a cast on, a broken wrist.
0: But when the cast came off, she kept planking, and she kept getting better at it.
10: And then my family, my kids, my husband, they said, you know, Mom, people don't do this. They don't get on the floor and just plank. So maybe you should, like, think about going for a record or something.
0: Now, I know what you guys are all thinking out there. Why would someone choose to plank for so long? Well, for starters, Wilde says this kind of prolonged exercise gives her the same kind of rush as a runner's high. But also, she says it's a good opportunity for multitasking.
10: I completed a whole master's degree while I was planking, wrote all my papers, and I actually wrote a book.
0: She is not kidding. She has apparently mastered the skill of typing on her laptop while propped up on her elbows, planking.
10: As a teacher, so much of my life has been just try to encourage people to find something they love and then repeat it. because that just changes your brain.
0: Donna Jean Wilde is pretty good at push-ups, too, by the way. She once did 1,575 push-ups in an hour, which was also a world record for a while. She says she might try and break that record again, if she can find herself to take a break from all that planking. Oh my God, this is All Things Considered from NPR News.
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13: In Los Angeles, I'm Kai Rizdahl. It is Monday today, the 12th of October. Good, as it always is, to have you along, everybody. Not a whole lot of data today, it being a federal holiday and all, but we are in for a big week during which inflation will be front and center. The Labor Department will share with us an update on the Consumer Price Index Wednesday morning, the Producer Price Index on Thursday, and the Import Price Index come Friday. So Marketplace's Justin Ho is going to get us going with what we in the news business call a look ahead.
14: Whenever inflation reports come out, the numbers that get the most attention are the headline figures, which include food and energy prices. But let's set those aside, because when it comes to energy prices right now,
15: we don't know a lot.
14: Nicole Servi is an economist with Wells Fargo. We don't know how any of the president's deals with Russia or whoever are going to affect oil markets. We don't know when or if the war is going to end. Servi says energy prices are just too volatile.
15: And similarly, food is in the same category where you could have a bad harvest in a far-flung area that swings the entire food category.
14: If you strip out food and energy prices, you get what's known as core inflation. And it's running kind of hot, too. Ryan Sweet, Chief Global Economist with Oxford Economics says that's partly because of AI demand.
16: Driving up the prices for computing, memory, chips.
14: Another factor is tariffs. Jennifer Lee with BMO Capital Markets says they are also pushing up the price of electronics and other imported goods.
17: Clothing is another example because, you know, that's still being imported.
14: But the thing is, you can't really strip energy prices out of your inflation calculation. Nicole Servi at Wells Fargo says apparel prices are going up because of higher transportation costs, which are being pushed up by higher fuel prices. Same story with airfares.
15: They're up more than 20% relative to a year ago, and that is because a lot of their cost comes from jet fuel.
14: Servi says it can take a year for the rising cost of energy to eventually show up in consumer prices. I'm Justin Ho for Marketplace.
13: I'm sure you've heard the Nobel news of the day. The prize went to two Americans for coming up with, to quote the committee, an understanding of how the total mass of individual households and businesses affect the economy through their actions. I mean, I'm just saying, but that's what we do on this program every single day. Wall Street to start the week. Stocks did trade, bonds did not. Kind of a wash, all in all. We will have the details when we do the numbers.

0: Sometimes we record interviews that just don't make it to air. Today, though, we're going to make an exception. The audio you're going to hear in the next minute or two is from May of last year, when ADP chief economist Neela Richardson and I met a 34-year-old guy in Salt Lake City, Utah, for our series, The Age of Work. It's about how changing demographics are changing the global economy. Wealthy countries like the United States and Europe are getting older. Developing economies like Vietnam and, for us today, India, are younger and getting more productive. Here's that audio.
1: My name is Akhil Tapia. I am a software/video game developer. Been in Utah for 11 years this August, and I'm soon going to be moving back to India.
0: Akhil got his master's in the United States, worked a series of jobs in video games and technology until he was laid off. He did look for something new, could not find anything before his visa ran out. We didn't air that interview because just as we got home and started working on the stories from that trip, remember, this was May of last year, American immigration policy turned upside down. One thing he said, though, did stay with us. Have you ever lived in India as an adult?
1: No. I often think about that, and I think it would be interesting to kind of get the experiences that I've had here and then apply them to about as diametrically opposite of a culture as I can find. Utah is kind of quiet, and I come from Mumbai, which is like one of the densest, busiest cities in the world.
0: Fact check. True.
2: We should just stop and get some of this street ambi, baby. The thing you never hear is the sound of a collision, which just amazes me.
0: Neela and I were in Mumbai last month, and we both knew that one of the first things we had to do was get back in touch with Akhil. His neighborhood looks a lot like you'd find in New York, maybe. Lots of traffic, tall buildings, apartments, above ground floor retail. And fittingly for Akhil, remember, he's a software and video games guy, his street is Mumbai's wholesale and retail hub for electronics. Side-by-side stores, full to the brim with computer gear and laptops and cords. Repair people, too, of course. The entrance to Akhil's place is next to a store that's all audio equipment, speakers and soundboards and microphones, and then, off to the side, a tiny staircase.
3: These are steep steps.
2: Well, these are no-joke stairs.
3: Can't imagine bringing groceries up.
0: Besides being steep, these steps up to the fourth floor were also super narrow. And before I could even knock, Akhil's dad opened the front door.
4: Oh, hello.
2: Hello, good to see you again. How are you?
4: Hi.
2: Sorry to intrude.
4: Please.
2: Here we go.
3: Hi. Hello. Great to see you again.
2: Should we take our shoes off?
4: Yes.
2: Shoes off?
4: Yes.
0: Akhil's parents kept to the next room, trying to stay out of the way.
1: Yes, those are my friends.
2: They can come in and watch if they want. It's just us talking.
1: Yeah, they're really excited to be here.
2: Well, good. We're excited to be here, too.
0: Mom and Dad have moved to a new place, so Akhil is actually living here in the family's old apartment, the one he grew up in.
3: You're used to holding the mic as well, so.
2: Yeah.
1: This is, believe it or not, only my second time.
2: There you go. That's all that matters. That's all that matters. It's been a year.
1: Yes, it has been quite an eventful year, in some ways, and then somewhat uneventful in other ways. The change was very big, and I don't think I'm fully used to it yet. So obviously, like, having family here and all of that is a big help. But yeah, the city is not quite my speed. It's a bit too fast for me now.
0: I mean, I get it. Mumbai is kind of overwhelming and in your face. You can find every slice of the Indian economy in this one city. It's the financial capital as well. And one reason it does move so fast is because there are so many young people here. The median age in Mumbai and in India as a whole is around 29, 10 years younger than the United States. And global companies are taking notice. They are investing in India, growing their presence, and opening offices here.
3: For your friends who didn't work in the U.S., what is a perception of the U.S. and working in the U.S. that is different than your actual experience?
1: I think it is largely driven by like Instagram and like shorts and like social media.
5: Yeah. Oh, good.
3: That pretty much captures the U.S.,
1: yeah.
3: right?
1: Yeah. I think it is a bit more on the negative side now just because news of layoffs and immigration problems is largely how people in India relate through people like me who might have moved back, mm-hmm. where it's not a favorable thing. I think people are not excited to move abroad as much because the prospect of coming back is just as high.
2: Granted that you seem to have landed on your feet, your life has been turned upside down, and you seem remarkably positive.
1: Yeah, I mean, what else? What other option do I have?
0: Akhil isn't the only young person in India asking themselves that question. India is the biggest source of international students for American colleges. But now, because of stricter visa rules and all the rest, fewer of them are even applying to study in the United States. The policy changes and the uncertainty also mean that Indians like Akhil, who often have worked in technology or business or medicine in the United States, are returning to India. More skilled young people entering an already young and crowded workforce. A couple of miles from Akhil's apartment and the electronics retail hub he lives right in the middle of is one of the biggest markets I have ever seen. It's a place where the shops on Akhil's block might very well buy their inventory.
3: I mean, I can't overstate the vastness
2: We've been walking for 10 minutes, and it's just more.
0: Market isn't even really the right word for where we are. It's like a whole shopping district with designated blocks for almost any product you can imagine. There are hundreds of tiny storefronts selling just pots and pans in one area, then a few blocks of just light fixtures, and then just textiles. An office and storage space built a few floors up above all that retail.
2: Can I come here as a regular Indian person and shop, or is it wholesale, retail? What is this?
6: This is mainly for wholesalers. So people

0: You know, if they want to buy, let's say, notebooks, they buy 1,000 notebooks and then they go back to their own city and then sell that. So that's...
1: They come here for that?
0: Yeah, because it's cheaper.
1: That's Ankit Sinha. He is our fixer and our occasional translator. We, of course, paid him for his services, which included some help steering us to one particular section of this market.
0: This Jabiri Bazaar is especially for lots of shops and vendors for who sells jewelries and all sorts of jewelries, gold, silver, artificial jewelries.
1: After the break, then, some of the vendors in Zaveri Bazaar running generational businesses, some of which, and I am not kidding here, go back to the 1700s.

0: First, though, let's do the numbers. Dow Industrial's up 195 today, about 0.4%, 51,850. The NASDAQ down 120 points, that is 0.4%, 27,245. The S&P 500 down 4 points, less than a 0.1%, 7807. Some Indian companies whose stock is listed in the United States, how about that? One of the biggies is tech and consulting company Infosys, which has the headquarters address of 44 Infosys Avenue in Bengaluru, that's in southern India. Shares on the New York Stock Exchange rose 0.9% on the day. The pharmaceutical concern Dr. Reddy's Laboratories Global HQ is in Hyderabad, about a 12-hour drive east out of Mumbai. Dr. Reddy's makes a lot of generic and over-the-counter meds. Shares gained nearly 3% on Wall Street. The FAA has warned all U.S. airlines about safety risks after attacks on the King Khalid International Airport in Riyadh. Delta Airlines was planning to launch its first nonstop flight between Atlanta and Riyadh later this month. It has been, of course, delayed. Delta down 2.5% on the day. United lost 2.8%. Bond market, as I said, was closed. 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
0: This is Marketplace. I'm Kai Rizdal. Neela and I are walking through Zaveri Bazaar in Mumbai with our fixer, Ankit. All right, I would like to point out, first of all, it is approximately the temperature of the sun. That seems to be a relevant point. We were all sweating after the 10-ish minute walk we had to take because the streets were just too crowded to get anywhere at all in a car. I would say, by the way, it's more dangerous to cross the street here than it was in Vietnam. Here it's just pandemonium. I was out with a guy yesterday and he said, we only have one rule, and that's that there are no rules.
5: Yeah, you have to be more instinctive.
0: Good. And I'm the guy who's been here for 48 hours. That's great.
5: And then
0: radio person killed in
5: and
0: Mumbai.
5: You need to be aware for all surroundings, like four sides of you.
0: There are scooters weaving through the streets, adding to the constant sound of honking. Whether you are inside or out,

0: you cannot escape all the honking in Mumbai.
1: Wait, over here, look out for the truck.
2: Thank you.
1: You know, as I recall, last time we were together overseas, you were pulling me out of the lane of traffic. So, you know, turnabout is fair play.
2: One good turn deserves another, right?
1: That's right.
2: We have to watch out in these new locations.
1: Oh, my lordy be. We're in Mumbai. After having been in Tennessee and Utah and the UK and Vietnam, and here we are, stop number 5 on our tour around the world for the Age of Work. Why are we here?
2: We're chasing youth. We've been chasing it.
1: For the story and in life. That's
2: right.
1: A whole different thing.
2: We've been chasing it for 2 years now, and it's led us to this final stop in Mumbai, where the workforce is young and the scale is big.
1: The scale is amazing, and we're gonna get to that. Compare this place to Vietnam for me, would you?
2: Yeah, so I would call India Vietnam's little sister. It's about 6 years behind demographically.
1: Uh-huh.
2: But there's a lot of things infrastructure-wise that Vietnam had that India does not. But there's a lot of things that Vietnam was striving for that India has had for a very long time.
1: Okay. Challenges to the Indian economy. Go.
2: Infrastructure.
1: Yep.
2: Equality.
1: Yep.
2: Inequality.
1: Yeah.
2: When it comes to a workforce, when you have the top 25%, and I'm not saying that ratio is exact, so please don't take me literally.
1: Noted.
2: But the top of the workforce, highly skilled, highly educated,
1: right,
2: and growing in wealth.
1: Right.
2: And then you have the bottom 50% still struggling to make that leap because of the way India's economy developed.
1: And what's interesting is the Indian economy is growing at like 7-ish% a year,
2: yeah,
1: right? It's the fastest growing big economy in the world.
2: And it's growing with its own playbook.
1: Right,
2: it's not
1: replicating
2: any other country's development path. And that's what makes it so special.
1: Sorry.
2: Don't know which way to go.
1: Yeah. Wow.
0: We finally did find the jewelry shop we were looking for. Official opening time was 11 a.m. at 11:15, still shut tight. So we killed some time.
1: Hey, Ankit, can you ask this guy what he's doing and if we can talk to him for a minute?
0: Out on the sidewalk, where we'd been waiting, there was a guy in what I can only describe as a tiny metal kiosk, maybe more like a cart. The whole thing went up to about my shoulder. He was sitting crisscross on a raised platform under a metal roof that keeps him dry when he works through monsoon season, which, yes, he does work through.
3: You can come sit.
1: I can come sit. I will come and sit. What is your name, sir? You just speak a little bit of English.
0: He had a red velvet tray in his lap where he was beating pearls and other stones into a necklace.
1: How long have you been doing this?
3: Almost 35 years now.
1: How old are you?
4: 35 years.
1: 35, yeah. that's what I thought. This is a question I ask American businesses all the time. I say, how's business? Are you buying and selling a lot of things?
3: आप खरीदते हैं बेचते हैं?
4: नहीं खरीदते नहीं. हम एक्चुअली मेकिंग करते हैं.
3: So people come and give him these materials that you see pearls, and his job is to make necklace out of it.
1: Oh, so he's a manufacturer. You're a manufacturer, not a retailer.
3: Yeah.
1: So they bring you the materials, you then sell it back to them. What is your profit?
4: पर मेरा मेकिंग चार्ज रहता है जो भी हो कम रहता है जो काम रहता है.
3: So it depends on the kind of design someone requests him. So it depends. It can range around 300 rupees to 500 rupees, which is roughly...
1: Three to $5, right? Give
3: or
1: take?
3: Yeah, $3 to $5. Yeah, roughly.
1: Yeah. Per piece?
3: Per piece.
4: Per piece.
1: That's not bad.
3: It takes about 1 hour to 2 hours for him to make one piece.
1: And how many hours a day do you work?
3: How many hours do you work?
4: 12.
3: 12 hours a day.
1: 7 days a week, or do you take a day off?
4: 300.
1: Seven days. You do speak a little language. You know your numbers. So 12 hours a day, takes you about 2 hours to make a piece. You make six a day. That's 300 to 500 times six is like 18 bucks to 30 bucks a day, give or take.
3: 3,500 rupees din ka kama lete hain.
4: Kaam kuch aur hai, grahak aaye.
3: Depends. If he has more orders, he can earn even more than that. But depends on how many orders he receives.
1: This guy sitting next to you, is he your competition?
3: He's a brother.
1: Aha! So it's a family business.
3: The entire line that you see are mostly his relatives.
1: Oh, that's so funny. I didn't even see it. There's a whole line of shops just like this. little carts just like that.
4: 37 stores.
3: There are about 37 stores like this, pop-up store.
2: Did you learn from your parents?
3: आप कहाँ से सीखे हैं?
4: मेरे पिताजी यहीं पर काम करते थे उनके साथ
3: में. His father used to work here.
2: And how long has your family been doing this? Your parents?
3: कितने दिन से आपके family कर रहे हैं?
4: मैं वही चार दो तीन साल पीछे आया मैं भाई से.
3: About same 35-40 years.
1: Wow, amazing.
0: As the brothers went back to work, we made our way into the now open jewelry store, the air-conditioned now open jewelry store.
5: Trying to reinflate.
0: It's a tiny, narrow storefront with mirrors for walls, mannequins, and super intricate gold jewelry displayed basically everywhere. People shop here for weddings or gifts for a birthday or when a baby's born.
1: Hello, good to see you.
6: Sorry to keep you waiting.
1: Oh, that's quite
6: I'm
1: all
6: really
1: right.
6: Sorry. My apologies.
1: Thank you very much.
7: Hi, good to meet you.
6: Hi, same here.
0: That's Anil Jain. He's the owner of R. Pukhraj Jewelers.
6: Just be with you in 2 minutes. Sorry.
1: Of course. I'm just fascinated to watch what you're doing.
6: I'm praying the God, you know?
1: Makes sense. Running a business?
6: We all Hindus do this, you
1: of
6: know?
1: Of course.
6: We first thank God and then we start our business.
0: He took out two little golden dishes. He put some cotton and some ghee, which is clarified butter, inside. He lit some incense and then he prayed for 4 minutes.
6: I'm sorry. I'm through. I'm really sorry.
1: Do not apologize.
6: No.
1: Now, here comes the business question.
6: All right.
1: Business owners, you say, always pray to the gods before they start for the day.
6: Yes.
1: How's your prayer going? How is business?
6: Business is not bad. Since our prime minister has given us a call that for a year, all the Indians are not supposed to buy gold. That's right. What he's requested.
1: Yep.
6: And people are really following it out. So we have taken a hit of around 50 to 60% of business.
1: That's a lot.
6: Yes. But still we are not complaining because country first, you know.
1: Say more about that, country first.
6: Because the currency is getting devalued and because of that effect, all the things are getting expensive.
0: The reason is probably no surprise. The Iran war and then the energy shock. India is the world's third largest importer of crude oil.
1: How long have you been here?
6: I'm here from the last 35 years.
1: Was it a family business or did you buy
6: Yes, legacy. And he's my son.
1: I was just going to say, where's the next generation? There he is. All right.
6: He will keep up the legacy.
1: Well, now you have to come here so we can talk to you.
6: Come here. He's a little shy, no?
1: We'll break him out of that. Don't worry about it. Tell us who you are.
8: I'm Dushank Jain. I work at R. Pukhraj Jewelers. Yes.
1: How old are you?
8: I'm 24 right now.
1: 24. What would you be doing if you weren't here with your dad?
8: I actually was doing something until my father gave me a reality check and asked me to come here.
1: Tell me about your friends, the other 24-year-olds in this economy. What is their economic mood?
8: Right now, everybody, all we talk about is, you know, how to save money when we go out.
1: All right. And what are they doing? What are their jobs? Are they in gold
8: one,
1: or are they
8: no,
1: in
8: No, I have one friend who's in gold from the same group, but others are trader. One's a web designer. Another one's an investment risk analyzer.
2: What were you doing before you came to work for your
8: Actually,
2: dad here?
8: Actually, started a custom t-shirt printing company with my friend. Uh-huh. And then we did that for a couple of years.
0: Until Anil gave him that reality check. And now Dushank's got some ideas for how to grow the family jewelry store.
2: If you think about your aspirations for your son in this business, what would you like to see him do after you've retired and you're enjoying life? Where would you like him to take this business forward?
6: Expand, you know, expand whatever capability he has. He has to work at the utmost capacity and expand to his best ability. And in India, we don't retire, we only die.
3: Yeah. You're right.
2: Oh, man. Well said.
6: Yeah, that. We are constantly on the move.
0: Our journey through this economy that is constantly on the move continues tomorrow. We're going to visit a company whose work you without question know, even if you don't know it.

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1: This final note on the way out today, one more thing from Akhil Tapia. Neela and I were talking to him earlier in the program in his family's apartment. He is a video game guy, as we said. Turns out he is working on a new game. He and his colleagues are looking for funding in the hopes that it will turn into a steady gig.
2: So what's the new game?
3: Well, I can't go into a lot of detail about it, but it is... The general idea is we want to bring back the nostalgia of the 80s. And by what I mean is sort of the
4: Frogger?
2: Yeah.
3: No.
2: Did you live through the 80s, man? What? Nostalgia for the 80s?
3: Well, you can,
2: I was there, pal.
3: So you can tell me. This is like, yes, and I think you're the target audience for this game as well.
2: Oh, good.
3: As likely the first generation that grew up playing video games.
1: Yeah. As Neela said, we were in Mumbai chasing youth and got hit with nostalgia for the 1980s. Amir Babawi and Caitlin Ash, John Gordon and Noya Carr, Steve Mullis and Stephanie Seek are the Marketplace editing staff. Kelly Silvera is the news director. And I'm Kai Rizdal. We will see you tomorrow, everybody. This is APM.
5: A high-tech arms race is heating up in Ukraine. 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
10: In 1995, 18-year-old Krista Pike, along with her boyfriend and a friend, tortured and killed a classmate. Pike was tried, convicted, and sentenced to death for her part in the crimes. Last month, officials in Tennessee, where the murder took place, tried to execute her. Around 7:30 at night, officials gave Pike pentobarbital at a dose high enough that it should cause someone to stop breathing and die. But she didn't.
11: She's breathing, moaning, snoring.
10: So the state gave her another dose, but that didn't work either. Around 9 p.m., the ambulances arrive. 6 days later, Pike woke up and started talking.
12: I think she is angry and confused about everything right now.
10: The case is shining a spotlight on America's problems with administering the death penalty. Support for the policy has been declining for decades, but the number of executions is going up. Today on Today Explained from Vox, inside America's death penalty assembly line.
13: Live from NPR News in Washington, I'm Dan Ronan. Ukrainian President Volodymyr Zelensky says Ukraine will stop attacking Russian oil refineries if Moscow suspends its attacks on Ukrainian energy facilities. NPR's Joanna Kasisis reports Zelensky responded to President Trump's claim he secured an energy truce between the two nations.
14: The Kremlin has not commented on the energy truce, and Zelensky says he has not been informed about it. In an evening video address on Sunday, he said Ukraine has proposed ways to de-escalate the war, but Putin has only said one thing, yet or no. Russia has continued to attack Ukraine since Trump announced the truce. Trump blames Ukraine's long-range drone strikes on Russian oil refineries for rising fuel prices. The strikes are Ukraine's attempt to weaken Russia's war machine. Energy experts and even Russian authorities have said the U.S. war on Iran is primarily driving the price hikes. Joanna Kakissis, NPR News. Kyiv.
13: Saudi Arabian officials are investigating how its air defense system did not intercept drones and missiles launched by Iranian-backed Houthi rebels. They struck the country's main international airport in Riyadh, killing 12 and wounding more than 300. Saudi officials say the Houthis first sent drones towards the airport to pave the way for the missiles. NPR's Ava Batrani in Dubai reports Saudi Arabia is seeking more assistance from the U.S. to fight the Houthis.
4: The U.S. is helping with intel on the Houthis, but they're not sending military help to the Saudis in the way that France, the U.K., Turkey, and Pakistan have done. And that's because Trump seems unwilling to get involved in another Gulf War. There's still no resolution to the Iran war, and oil tankers are being hit daily in the Strait of Hormuz.
13: Over the weekend, President Trump said he is evaluating the Saudi Arabian request. It's NPR. Nearly 14 million homes will hit the market over the next decade as baby boomers and older adults sell. But as NPR's Jennifer Ludden reports, that wave won't offer much to the first-time buyers.
6: Coming years, we'll see a 30% jump in housing inventory, according to a new analysis by Realtor.com. Most homes freed up will be larger, family-sized, and that could soften the market at a time when many people are priced out. But only a few hundred thousand will be smaller, so-called starter homes. In part, the report says that's because those owners are more likely to have paid off their mortgage and stay put longer. This generational transfer will also play out slowly. Housing analysts say the so-called silver tsunami is not likely to close the current housing shortage. The oldest baby boomers turn 80 this year, a turning point when homeownership starts to decline. Jennifer Ludden, NPR News, Washington.
13: The Vatican says Pope Leo will enter the hospital Tuesday for surgery to remove a nodule which was recently discovered on one of his lungs. It's expected the 71-year-old leader of the Roman Catholic Church will be hospitalized for about a week, and all of his audiences through October the 20th have been canceled. The Pope's surgery is the first major health event of his nearly year-and-a-half-long pontificate. The Chicago-born Pope made the announcement yesterday at St. Peter's Square. I'm Dan Ronan, NPR News.
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19: Pamela Koloff is a writer for the New York Times Magazine and ProPublica. She's been covering criminal justice for decades, and she has a new book out called Catch the Devil. We began our conversation about the death penalty by talking about its declining popularity. In 1994, 80% of Americans told Gallup they supported putting murderers to death. In 2024, that number was just 53%. And while executions have started rising again in the last couple of years, there are still way fewer of them taking place now than there were in the 1990s. How much of the decline in the use of the death penalty has to do with, in your estimation, people feeling like there's no way to do it that's humane, that's constitutional? Like, we're taping shortly after news came out that a woman in Tennessee who was on the death row, authorities attempted to put her to death. They gave her two doses of lethal injection medication and she survived. And then the governor there suspended the use of the death penalty indefinitely. I mean, you read about something like that and you think like, God, like, is there a way to do this?
20: Right. And this is the second botched execution in Tennessee this year, just to give you a sense of things. So this is more common there than in other states. They've changed their drug protocols. And well, we don't know a lot about what went wrong with Krista Pike. She's still alive, as far as we know.
19: As of this recording.
20: As of this recording, right. Whereas in May, it was an issue with accessing veins, which can be an issue with lethal injection. I think it's also important for people to remember, you know, we had the electric chair as the method of execution through the 80s into the 90s in some places. And so while this is considered a far more humane, quote unquote, way to do this, we can see that nothing is perfect. I will say while the issues of botched executions, I think, are very important, and I think there's some other ones coming up to be concerned about, which I can speak about, I am more interested in how it is that other errors are made, that other people end up with the ultimate punishment when that perhaps was not the right punishment for what occurred.
19: Yeah, and I want to get to, you know, how that process plays out. But as we're, while we stay on the topic of sort of how the death penalty has been used nationwide over the last couple of decades, the big picture, maybe some of its decline is due to difficulties in finding a way to do this in a way that people agree is humane. You've also written that it's just expensive, right? And on top of that, you know, DNA evidence has made it clear that many of the people who were being convicted were not guilty, or not, there wasn't strong enough evidence to convict them. Like, how do you think about that mix of factors?
20: Yeah, well, I was really struck. So Florida, which I've spent a lot of time writing about, Florida is the leading place in America by a mile in terms of the number of executions and has a very large death row. Florida is also the leader in wrongful death row convictions. So just to give you a sense of things, Florida holds the distinction of 30 death row exonerations. So what that means is in the modern era, we have had in the past roughly 50 years, there have been 30 men who were given dates of execution who now walk free. And for anyone who pays any attention to how the criminal justice system works and how incredibly difficult it is to overturn a wrongful conviction, if we have 30 people in Florida who have that distinction, we know that there are many more.
19: Yeah, let's talk about Florida. As you know, Texas used to be the leader in putting people to death. Florida has taken taken that place. What's going on in Florida? When did you realize that something was different there?
20: So it really ramped up last year. So last year, Florida executed 40% of the people who were executed in the U.S. In last calendar year. In this year, there have been 16 men who've been executed in Florida so far. Just to give you a comparison, Texas is the next state with the highest number of executions, and they have executed 6 men in that time. So, you know, we already have outlier states, primarily southern states, and then we have Florida being the ultimate outlier. And there's so many things that make the administration of the death penalty interesting and unique in Florida. The thing that fascinated me the most is among active death penalty states right now, Florida is unique in that one person determines who it is from the hundreds of men on death row who will receive an execution date and what that execution date is.
19: Who is it?
20: And it's Ron DeSantis.
19: The governor.
20: Governor Ron DeSantis. And so I went back and looked at what were the patterns here? What were the things guiding Governor DeSantis's thinking in setting these dates? And was fascinated to see and very troubled to see there are a number of men who've been there so long. They've been there since the 1970s. These are men who were convicted when Gerald Ford was president, just to make this real to people. But the dates are not being set among the men who are what are called death eligible, meaning that they've gone through all their appeals. They aren't being done chronologically. There's no rhyme or reason to the process. And so there's this, you know, speculation game among victims' families, prisoners, their advocates about who will be next. And men can sit there on death row for decades with that hanging over them. And that is a Florida phenomenon.
19: Yeah, I found that really striking and surprising reading your work and learning that, you know, people are commit crimes decades and decades ago, are sentenced decades ago, and are facing their fate, facing execution by the state for so long, like this sort of purgatory drags on and on. You know, you wrote about the Florida death row turning from something like a purgatory where people stay for a long time into something closer to an assembly line, right? Like, I think you used a factory metaphor.
20: Yes.
19: Exactly. Why did you do that?
20: So I was so struck by the fact that in Florida, in order to have this pace of executions, there were people who were receiving their dates as little as 30 days, sometimes less, sometimes fewer, out from their execution dates. And just to give people a sense of why that is unusual, there are so many things that kick into gear when a death warrant is written. There are numerous legal maneuvers and next steps that happen in the courts. Just to give you a quick example, there was one defendant in Florida this spring who 5 days before he was scheduled to be executed was finally granted the ability to test DNA evidence in his case that had gone untested.
19: Jeez.
20: So he had great lawyers who, you know, didn't sleep to make that happen, but that it came as close as 5 days to his execution date, I think should give us all pause about, you know, how fast this is moving. So you have multiple people sort of in the queue at the same time. There's a place at Florida's, it's in a different unit than Florida's death row that you're taken to once you get your date, called Death Watch.
19: Tell me about Death Watch. Like, what does it look like and what's it feel like in there?
20: Death Watch is roughly 30 feet from the execution chamber. There are 3 cells that are there. When you receive your date, you are taken from death row to death watch, where you're put, I don't want to say solitary, because if there are other men who are held there, there are 1 or 2 other men, but you're in a far different situation than you would be on death row, where there are people walking, you know, guards and other people, you know. So from that point forward, there are roughly 30 days where you are held, again, within steps of where this will take place. And to me, it was chilling when I was doing my reporting in the spring on the story that I published this summer, that all 3 cells were filled. And as soon as one person was executed, the pattern was that often the next day, a new death warrant would be signed and there would be a new person in place.
19: Really dark. And this sort of like assembly line leading to execution is really striking. Why do they do that? I mean, why do they put these people next to the place where they'll die?
20: I mean, I think that's one of the many questions I had about that. You know, we talk about not wanting to have cruel and unusual punishment about it. Mm-hmm. You know, our Constitution does not uphold that, but it's such a unique kind of mental torture, I think, to be 30 feet from where you'll be put to death. The other thing I was struck by was the waiting aspect. So if you're on death row, again, you always have this hanging over you. So I talked about the way in which, you know, when you're in that kind of sensory deprivation, you become highly attuned to sounds and smells and things like that. And I interviewed someone who's not on death row anymore, whose sentence was commuted, who talked to me about recognizing that jangle of keys and the steps that this group of people who comes to deliver the death warrant takes, and knowing that someone is about to be served with a death warrant, but not knowing, is it me? Is it the guy next to me? Is it someone down the hall? And I just want to say, I understand that, you know, there's a counter argument to all of this, which is these are people who most often committed terrible crimes their victims did not know when they're, you know, when they were going to be killed. I do think, however, as, you know, a state that administers this thing, there has to be a rhyme or reason to this. Otherwise, you have total chaos, including for victims' families who never know. Are they going to wait 1 month? Are they going to wait 15 years? They don't know.
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16: 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We'll talk about California's so-called billionaire tax, a one-time 5% tax being proposed on their overall wealth. 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
19: Let's talk a little bit about, you know, this situation in Florida. Florida's unique policy that allows the governor to be the only one making a decision about when men on death row are put to death. Do you know why it has that system?
20: So I would just want to add one thing that goes to your question, but is slightly different. I think it's really important to note that Governor Lee in Tennessee, seeing what happened last night, we're speaking on October 1st, what happened with Krista Pike's botched execution. And again, this is the second botched execution of the year. He put a pause on executions for this year. He is having a third party come in and look at protocols. And this is someone who's pro-death penalty. And I think those things can work together. You can be pro-death penalty and want this system to work as well as it possibly can. So what's interesting to me is that Governor Lee has put a pause on things while Governor DeSantis seems to be going more than full steam ahead. And again, DeSantis is doing that with this backdrop of all these wrongful convictions. And we can see from what I was just talking about with the 5-day window, you know, where this defendant got DNA testing with 5 days to spare. When you're moving too quickly, mistakes can happen. Mistakes can happen both legally with a case like that, or they can happen in the execution chamber, which takes a great toll on everyone, including prison staff.
19: Let me ask about Governor DeSantis in Florida, who is going his own way. You report on how he has initiated and enthusiastically pushed for this dramatic acceleration in death row inmates being put to death. Your reporting kind of suggests or asks the question of whether this might be in part to boost his political standing. Like, he's not going to be the governor for much longer. The election to replace him is in November. Maybe he's looking for a job in the Trump administration. Maybe he'll run for president again. Do you think that's true?
20: So I will tell you that I tried so hard to figure that out. And I spoke to so many different people in Tallahassee and elsewhere trying to understand what was in the governor's mind. And I can't say that I know. I can say that in the past, the playbook, and I think this has changed, but in the past, the playbook, particularly in Florida, was if you are strong, quote unquote, on the death penalty, if you're executing people with some regularity, that helps your poll numbers. We saw this in the 80s on forward, literally when people's poll numbers were dropping, this would be a solution to getting voter support. I do think the calculation of that has changed a bit as Americans' opinions of the death penalty have shifted. So all I can speculate to is I think sort of within MAGA world, you know, obviously being tough on crime, and I want to revisit that term in a moment, but the perception of being tough on crime is something that holds a lot of power. But something important is, you know, Trump, when Trump came into office the second time, the day of his inauguration, he signed an executive order that was basically doubling down on the death penalty. Now, he really only has purview, you know, to some degree over the federal death penalty, which had, you know, fallen by the wayside, basically. And then under his watch, this tremendous number of people in his first term were executed. And then he came in his second term and really encouraged and I can't say directed district attorneys because they don't answer to him, but highly encouraged prosecutors across the country to use the death penalty when as much as possible. And you can see in Florida, the laws have been expanded so that child sexual assault cases, for example, can now result in a death sentence. Things like non-unanimous juries can render a death sentence.
19: Really?
20: Or recommend, I should say, in Florida, they recommend it to a judge. So in Florida now, and this is a recent change, you need just 8 jurors to sign off on the death penalty.
19: Huh.
20: 8 out of 12. So that's so different. We don't see that anywhere else in the country. So I think we can see the ways in which this sort of ties into, you know, you think about things like Alligator Alcatraz and this very performative aspect to law and order. I think what I've tried to do with my work is show that being tough on crime is not necessarily the things that we see politicians saying are being tough on crime.
19: When you talk to victims, families, people who, you know, are they on the other end of these death penalty cases, what do you hear from them?
20: A whole range of opinions, and I think every family is different, but it is not uncommon. There have been many studies done in which victims have felt a sense of disappointment, you know, that maybe this thing that they'd been, again, think of the buildup to some of these. We're talking so many years that it didn't deliver what was promised. And then you at the same time have what I consider to be a new victim's family. You have parents and siblings and children who've lost a child, who've lost a parent because they've been executed. So there's just so much pain around so much of the way this is administered.
19: Does any particular person you've spoken to come to mind? Anything you want to share? You don't have to use their name if you don't want to.
20: I am thinking in particular of one member of a victim's family. This was in a death penalty case in Texas that ended in an exoneration. And I spent a lot of time reporting on that, and that reporting helped to lead in part to that happening. And when I spoke to a member of the victim's family afterward, there were so many emotions, but that family had been told a certain set of facts by prosecutors for so many years. And of course, they believed that. Why would they not? And he was explaining, even though all the evidence of this person's innocence is there right before me, it's very hard for, you know, my mind understands, but my heart isn't feeling it yet. This is someone who we spent 18 years in court looking at, thinking about, and imagining him committing this crime against our family. And so you can see that's a wrongful conviction, but you can see in which the ways that victims' families, again, in this sort of tough on crime mindset, are often not served, that they have to go through a whole other ordeal. Like a trial is in and of itself just shattering, right? And that's kind of just the beginning of what victims' families go through in these cases.
19: So I want to close the conversation by bringing us back to the death penalty and its future. You've spent many, many years reporting on the death penalty and ways that that system is broken or has failed. Can you imagine an America where the death penalty exists and is used, but is fair?
20: Exists and is used and is fair. I cannot, knowing everything that I know, because it's a human system. So to be clear, nothing is perfect, of course, right? So we know that if we get on an interstate and the speed limit is 65 or 70, there are going to be casualties at some point. Nothing can be perfect, but we accept those risks. I would say that when we're dealing with something like the death penalty, where it's the state putting someone to death, and knowing all the ways in which it can go wrong, it's very hard for me to imagine what it looks like getting that right.
19: That's Pamela Koloff. You can read her work at ProPublica and the New York Times Magazine. Today's episode is a cut-down version of a longer conversation I had with Pamela for the Vox podcast, The Gray Area. If you would like to hear the full interview, you can search The Gray Area wherever you get your podcasts. And if you want to watch the interview, you can find us on YouTube. 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Our executive producer is Miranda Kennedy.

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3: Daily attacks from Iran-backed Houthis are raining down on the airport serving the capital of Saudi Arabia. So there's currently no possible way to fly in or out of Riyadh. We'll have the latest details this Monday, October 12th, on All Things Considered from NPR News. I'm Elsa Chang. Today, federal agents searched the Washington, D.C. home of Democratic Congresswoman Ilhan Omar. NPR's Luke Garrett was at the scene and talked to neighbors about what they saw.
4: I got awakened by boom, boom, boom. I said, you all were knocking on my door. He said, it wasn't your door, ma'am. Go back inside.
3: Also, President Trump has temporarily suspended federal taxes on diesel. He says the move is meant to give farmers relief, but some of them are skeptical.
5: When if you would have just left things alone, we'd been better off. You wouldn't have to do all this stuff. Sometimes it feels like farmers are getting bought off.
3: First, this news.
6: Live from NPR News in Washington, I'm Janine Herbst. Democrats say a search of Minnesota Congresswoman Ilhan Omar's Washington, D.C. home early this morning was an abuse of power by the Trump administration. NPR's Luke Garrett has more.
7: A current official not authorized to speak publicly told me this search on Omar's home is part of a multi-year probe that involved numerous whistleblower complaints. And a former official who previously sat in on briefings about this very investigation says the home search deals with immigration fraud allegations. Vice President J.D. Vance has previously alleged Omar committed immigration fraud, something that she really denies. Omar is an American citizen who came to the U.S. as a refugee from Somalia.
6: NPR's Luke Garrett reporting. On social media, Omar, a sharp critic and frequent target of President Trump, says she won't be silenced. Ads promoting President Trump and his policies continued being paid for by the U.S. government well after Trump said his MAGA-incorporated super PAC would take over. NPR's Tamara Keith reports the administration is now under a court order to take them down.
8: When President Trump announced the U.S. government would no longer be paying for the, quote, patriotic ads, about $12 million had already been spent. But despite giving the impression that there'd been a policy change, the ads didn't stop airing. In the intervening week, another $10 million in taxpayer dollars went to fund the pro-Trump ads. That's according to an NPR analysis of ad impact data. On Sunday, a federal judge issued a temporary order barring future airings. A White House official not authorized to speak publicly says the last ads paid for by the government aired on Sunday evening. Tamara Keith, NPR News.
6: British Prime Minister Andy Burnham says Iran was behind a recent security issue at a U.S.-run military base in England. The incident with masked men arrested near where U.S. bombers take off for Iran prompted the U.S. military to transfer its aircraft. NPR's Lauren Freyer has more from London.
9: Prime Minister Burnham had previously said Iran was linked to last month's incident at Royal Air Force Base Fairford. 2 weeks on, he now says,
10: it is highly likely to have been coordinated in Iran, almost certainly directed by Iran's Islamic Revolutionary Guard.
9: The British government has summoned the Iranian ambassador and also imposed fresh sanctions on two Iranian nationals. One is a Revolutionary Guard official. The other is described as a facilitator of a criminal network. They're banned from British soil and will have any assets here frozen. Britain, the U.S., and 27 other countries also issued a statement condemning what they call lethal plotting by Iran through covert networks and proxy actors. Lauren Freyer, NPR News, London.
6: You're listening to NPR News from Washington. Medicare open enrollment begins this week. It's a chance for people over the age of 65 to switch their coverage plans. As NPR's Selena Simmons-Duffin reports, premiums are going up for Medicare next year, much like in all health insurance plans across the country.
11: About half of the 66 million people enrolled in Medicare are in what's called traditional Medicare, run by the federal government. The other half are enrolled in Medicare Advantage, where private companies manage the plan. Health experts say it's especially important for people enrolled in Medicare Advantage plans or prescription drug plans to log in during open enrollment and make sure your plan still fits your needs. There are tools online at Medicare.gov for comparing options, and there are state health insurance assistance programs, or SHIPs, in every state, staffed by experts who can walk people through their options and help them enroll. Open enrollment runs through December 7th, and coverage begins January 1st. Selena Simmons-Duffin, NPR News.
6: The Vatican says Pope Leo will enter the hospital tomorrow for surgery to remove a nodule on his lung. He says it's localized and that they found it early. Leo's expected to stay in the hospital about a week. It's not clear, though, if he'll be able to make his previously scheduled trip next month to Uruguay, Peru, and Argentina. Wall Street in mixed territory by the closing bell. The Dow up 195 points. That's up about 0.3%. The Nasdaq was down 120 points. That's about down about 0.4%. And the S&P 500 was flat. 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
15: From NPR News, this is All Things Considered. I'm Ilse Chang. Right now, there is no way to fly in or out of the airport serving the capital of Saudi Arabia, Riyadh. The country is coming under daily attacks from Iran-backed Houthis. On Saturday, an attack on a passenger terminal at the airport killed 13 people. Yemeni Houthis say they're attacking Saudi airports in response to Saudi airstrikes. With more is NPR's Aya Batraoui from Dubai. Hi, Aya.
16: Hi, Elsa.
15: So what exactly is happening now in the Saudi capital?
16: So there have been at least four attacks on Riyadh's airport in the past week. And this comes as the Houthis have been warning that Saudi airspace is a theater of war and have been firing missiles and drones on Saudi airports and energy sites. Now, Saudi authorities say 20 people were killed over the past week, but it was Saturday's attack on Riyadh airport that was the deadliest. The Saudis released CCTV footage from the airport showing people standing in line, most of them Muslim pilgrims headed to Mecca, when a fireball hits the passenger terminal. Helicopters and ambulances were dispatched to the scene. Saudi authorities say 13 people of various nationalities were killed, including a U.S. citizen, and that more than 300 others were wounded, some critically. And then a day later, the airport was hit again.
15: Wait, so these attacks have forced the suspension of service at the airport in Riyadh. What do these sort of attacks mean for Saudi Arabia?
16: Well, it seems the Houthis know exactly what they're targeting, whether it's air bases or gas fields or oil refineries in the kingdom, or, as we've been seeing now too, hitting Riyadh's airport with precision over and over again in recent days. And it's not only Riyadh airport that's being targeted. I just flew from that busy international airport a week ago. And when I was looking at how to get back, I found that the Houthis are also targeting airports to the east and south of the capital. And so what this means is that it's more difficult to reach Riyadh, and it's currently not possible or safe to fly into this huge city. Saudi Arabia is hosting a major energy conference in Riyadh today, but top executives from BP, Total, Exxon, they're not in attendance.
15: Well, let's talk a little more about Yemen now, because I want to understand, are the Houthis also gaining ground there too?
16: So the Houthis, which identify by name as Ansar Allah, were long marginalized in Yemen. But after Arab Spring turmoil there, they took control of Yemen's capital, Sana'a, and they have controlled it ever since. That is despite Saudi efforts to reinstall to power the internationally recognized Yemeni government. And the Houthis want to expand that control. And so over the summer, they began targeting Saudi oil tankers in the Red Sea, blocking a key export route in response to what they say is a long-standing Saudi blockade on Houthi areas. And then last month, the group took control of Yemeni territory along the Red Sea, and they pushed those Yemeni government forces out. So the Saudis launched a major air offensive last week alongside Yemeni government forces on the ground to try and recapture that territory, and that battle is still ongoing. And the UN says the fighting has displaced some 200,000 people in Yemen.
15: Well, is there any sign that the U.S. might get more directly involved to help Saudi Arabia, given the close relationship between President Trump and the Saudi crown prince?
16: So the U.S. is helping with intel on the Houthis, but they're not sending military help to the Saudis in the way that France, the U.K., Turkey, and Pakistan have done. And that's because Trump seems unwilling to get involved in another Gulf war. You know, there's still no resolution to the Iran war, and oil tankers are being hit daily in the Strait of Hormuz. But countries like Egypt are offering to mediate between the Houthis and Riyadh. And yesterday, the foreign ministers of Iran and Saudi Arabia say they spoke by phone about these recent escalations.
15: That is NPR's Aya Betraoui in Dubai. Thank you, Aya.
16: Thanks, Elsa.
15: Both Russia and Ukraine are already using drones powered by artificial intelligence on the battlefield. It's part of a high-tech arms race that has many people worried, including Ukrainian President Volodymyr Zelensky. He's warned that AI could start leading decisions on the battlefield as early as next year. Meanwhile, the founder of one of Ukraine's top companies producing AI-powered drones says that they're helping Ukraine survive a war waged by a much larger enemy. NPR's Joanna Kakissis reports from Kyiv.
17: It's a good microphone.
18: It's almost like a weapon.
19: We meet Yaroslav Azhnyuk in a conference room, and for security reasons, he asked us not to reveal much else about the location. He's 37, a computer scientist and serial entrepreneur who spent years in Silicon Valley. Before the war, he was known for co-founding a successful company called PetCube. Which makes smartphone-powered cameras that watch and even entertain your pets.
20: These cameras allow pet parents to watch their pets when they're not at home and fling treats to them and shine a laser toy for them.
19: Then, in 2022, Russia launched its full-scale invasion of Ukraine, and Azhnyuk, like many Ukrainian tech leaders, turned his focus to the defense space.
20: I was like, okay, I gotta move on from my role as the CEO of PetCube and do something to protect my country, and so now we're making not cameras that fling treats, but cameras that fling explosives to people who came to occupy our land.
19: The cameras he's talking about are part of an image recognition system incorporated into first-person view, or FPV, drones.
20: This year alone, Ukraine will produce over 7 million of FPV drones, those small drones. They've fully transformed the battlefield, and they have become, for our era, what the tank or machine gun have become for World War I.
19: Azhnyuk runs the defense tech firms The Fourth Law and Odd Systems.
20: We are the leaders in autonomous drones and thermal cameras. We're number one in Ukraine, maybe to some extent close to the top globally.
19: His team has developed a wide

0: autonomous terminal guidance system. That means the drone has an onboard computer and AI technology that takes control during the final phase of the flight.
1: But it's very different from, say, the kind of AI that sits on those data centers that power Claude, or even kind of AI that does self-driving for your Tesla.
0: Ajnuk says the AI technology in his company's drones uses simple tools to recognize images and make smart software,
1: which then allows you either to navigate autonomously without a human, or to choose a target autonomously, or to fly towards a target autonomously.
0: Dozens of Ukrainian military units already use the Fourth Law's autonomous drone, which is named after the 20th century Ukrainian poet Anatoly Lupinets. He endured decades of Soviet imprisonment and torture. The Fourth Law has named all of its weapons after Ukrainian intellectuals and artists killed or persecuted by Russians in the last century.
1: It is important for us to help to resurrect those people. They're still with us, their ideas are still with us, and they're now fighting back.
0: The company's teams test the drones every day. We meet one team in an overgrown field outside Kyiv. They've set up a fold-out table near a copse of trees and a hornet's nest.
2: Nice to meet you.
0: A slight, sandy-haired man greets us.
3: I'm head of the test and integration team, so our main duties is integration of our autonomous system on the different kind of drones.
0: He uses the military call sign STAB. The company asked NPR not to reveal this location or the identities of those who work here for security reasons. STAB points to a drone.
3: So you see here is our camera plus a microcomputer inside.
0: Oh, there it is.
3: And all of the mind is here.
0: The microcomputer inside the drone runs on a deep learning neural network that's been fed hours of combat footage. That's how it recognizes targets.
3: What target is like vehicle, light armored vehicle, tank, and flying object, etc.
0: The drone begins its flight guided by a pilot. He also asked us to use his call sign, Professor. The pilot is the one who selects the target. He guides the drone with a control stick. Professor checks a video monitor. There's a red flash.
4: Okay, is it locking there?
3: Yeah, it's locked, and if you see, the system is working by itself.
0: The drone has locked onto the target. A dilapidated car that a company employee is driving along a dirt road. Professor puts down the control stick, and the drone flies itself to the car. The microcomputer inside constantly runs algorithms to keep it on course. Stab says AI drones are useful because they're hard to jam, and he insists there are safeguards in place so the drones don't go rogue.
1: It's very obvious for the public to be concerned about.
0: Back at the conference room, Gyaroslav Ajnuk says it's obvious the public is concerned about the dangers of AI.
1: You know, any kind of tool can be used for good or for bad. And it's, in the end, it's the human that decides how to use that tool.
0: And he says his company's AI-powered drones are not autonomous killer robots.
1: They're very far from a Terminator kind of Skynet scenario, right? These are just sort of calculators. Like, they're no more likely for a Terminator uprising than a warehouse with artillery shells.
0: He does, however, acknowledge that AI warfare is developing quickly.
1: So it's not unthinkable to imagine that some years in the future there will be drones that will be able to make their own decisions about designating something as a target or not.
0: And Ukraine must keep up, he says, because Russia is also using AI-powered drones to attack.
1: So if we're not able to react just as fast, we have lost. And obviously, after we've lost, there is no way for us to argue about the ethics of AI.
0: The most important thing, he says, is don't die. Joanna Kakissis, NPR News, Kyiv.

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1: 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Thanks for being here at 89.9 KCRW. Hope you had a nice weekend. Steve Chiotakis with you with more information. Coming up here on All Things Considered, President Trump says his executive order temporarily suspending federal taxes on diesel will be a big relief for farmers, but some farmers call it a campaign ploy with little impact, or at least marginal impact. You're going to hear about it coming up in just the next few minutes. The Trump administration has been pretty hostile to federal spending on bicycle and pedestrian infrastructure, but there's bipartisan support for a multi-use trail that would connect Ohio and West Virginia. We'll take you there coming up in just a few minutes. Stick around as the news rolls on right here on KCRW. We do have some local news to tell you about right now. This local news update brought to you in part by USC Online. The remnants of Tropical Storm Rachel did not cause as much damage to Long Beach as expected, but damage there was. Officials say the city is not in the clear as they prepare for a potential rainy winter. Cleanup and emergency repairs are underway after the storm splintered the boardwalk, flooded streets, and severely damaged a few coastal homes. And while the worst-case scenario did not materialize, officials are rushing to place massive sandbags along vulnerable areas and reinforce the bulkhead there. Officials say the city is readying for what's being dubbed a super El Nino, which could soak Southern California and cause high surf in the winter. Over the next week, the city says it hopes to start trucking in about 100,000 cubic yards of sand to try and curb coastal erosion along the beaches there in Long Beach. NASA said today that its Perseverance Mars rover, built and operated by Caltech's Jet Propulsion Laboratory, has broken the record for the greatest distance traveled by a vehicle on another world. The six-wheeled engine and apparatus surpassed the previous record set by NASA's Opportunity rover, which explored Mars from 2004 to 2018. Boy, what a difference a few days makes. Today, we've got clouds and even a few scattered showers across the area. Temperatures in the 60s. We start to warm up, though, tomorrow, 64 downtown LA.
0: From NPR News, this is All Things Considered. I'm Elsa Chang. President Trump is trying a variety of strategies to bring down the cost of diesel. He's announced a deal with Russia to potentially supply more than 4 million tons. And he signed an executive order that he says will help farmers by temporarily making a kind of diesel that's normally reserved for things like off-road farm machinery legal for use on highways. Farmers say they'll take the relief, but they're still hurting under increased prices. South Dakota Public Broadcasting's Jackson Dirks reports.
2: Larry Bergen, age 65, loads soybeans into a cargo truck. President Trump's order is letting farmers use dye diesel, a fuel that's exempt from federal taxes, in trucks like this until the end of the year. That'll save Bergen about 24 cents a gallon. He says it's welcome during harvest season.
3: We've got a long ways to go as far as how many times I'm going to fill. So it can make a lot of difference.
2: The White House says it'll save $60 on a 250-gallon tank. It helps during their busiest time of year. But diesel remains about 60% more expensive as this time last year.
3: It's not going to make up for that. You know, that's more the Iran war or whatever is causing this high prices.
2: Scott Vanderwall is president of the state's Farm Bureau, a conservative group.
4: I guess what our attitude is that every little bit helps.
2: He acknowledges that even with the tax relief, diesel prices are still up significantly from when producers planted in the spring.
4: It's a little bit of a Band-Aid. It certainly doesn't make up the difference.
2: Some farmers are noticing the timing of the announcement right before midterms. Doug Somke is president of the State Farmers Union, which leans progressive.
5: It's funny how, as we get closer to an election, how all of a sudden politicians come up with, I'll just call it, silly solutions.
2: Farmers helped Trump get into office. South Dakota, an agriculture-heavy state, supported Trump 60% the last three elections. On Larry Bergen's farm, he says the relationship between farmers and Trump's policies is complicated. Trade policies in particular have disrupted markets for American crops.
3: When if you would have just left things alone, we'd been better off, you wouldn't have to do all this stuff. So sometimes it feels like farmers are getting bought off.
2: For NPR News, I'm Jackson Dirks in Beresford, South Dakota.
0: Political gridlock in Washington is slowing down bicycle and pedestrian trail development all around the U.S. The transportation secretary has made it clear that he does not want to spend federal dollars on what he calls DEI bike lanes. But deep in Appalachia, there's bipartisan support for a multi-use trail that would connect Ohio with West Virginia. NPR's Joel Rose went to find out why.
6: The Market Street Bridge still looms over the Ohio River, a steel suspension bridge almost 1,800 feet long that used to connect the city of Steubenville, Ohio, on one side of the valley with the steep green hills around Weirton, West Virginia, on the other. But the Market Street Bridge closed nearly 3 years ago. And when you get up close, it's easy to see why.
7: You know, you can walk under, just watch your head.
6: Michael Papraki is a regional transportation planner. He takes us under the bridge to show why it's beyond repair.
7: You got severe rusting, you know, under here, you know, see it? See the beams?
6: Oh, it's all rusted out.
7: Yeah, yeah, you know, you can see all the holes.
6: Local leaders say it's crucial to replace this bridge, to reconnect the communities on either side. But it's also important for another reason. The Ohio River is a major obstacle in the path of the Great American Rail Trail, an ambitious plan to turn former rail corridors into bicycle and pedestrian trails that stretch from coast to coast. Mayors from both sides of the river and both sides of the political divide say the trail is vital to the region's economic future.
8: Welcome, everybody. It's a beautiful night to be in Steubenville.
6: Local movers and shakers gathered a few weeks ago on the Ohio side of the bridge to talk about how to make its proposed replacement a reality. Republican Ralph Petrella is the mayor of Steubenville. He says the bridge and trail would help raise the city's profile.
9: This is huge. You know, this is a national entity that would help our economic development and continue the momentum we have for revitalization.
6: The Democratic mayor of nearby Weirton, West Virginia, was on hand too. Dean Harris worked at a local steel mill for 48 years. The mill closed in 2024, and Harris says Weirton is trying to attract new employers.
10: Weirton is in the process of sort of rebranding ourselves. Steel is what made us and brought people to our area. But obviously, it's time for us to move on from that, and that's what we're in the process of doing.
6: And the rail trail is one of the amenities that's going to help you hopefully start to build that up, right?
10: Oh, absolutely it is.
6: Weirton already has a rail trail that connects to the suburbs of Pittsburgh, about 30 miles east. Harris says that helped attract a battery factory that opened in Weirton a few years ago. Local leaders also hope the rail trail will encourage more young people to stay. People like Maura Barnes, who grew up in Ohio near Steubenville. While most of her friends moved away, Barnes stayed after college to raise her own family in downtown Steubenville.
11: My husband and I, somewhat selfishly, really wanted a grocery store in walking distance, not just for ourselves and our family, but all the other people living in the downtown community.
6: So Barnes and her husband opened a small grocery store with some friends. But she says the closing of the Market Street Bridge hit the neighborhood hard. The bridge was the only way for pedestrians or bikes to cross the Ohio River, and the only bridge that brought cars directly into downtown.
11: I think a lot of it was almost spiritual. It's a loss, and it was a blow to kind of the morale of the community. A lot of the businesses around us who had been open for years, they saw a pretty notable decrease in foot traffic and car traffic to their businesses when that closed.
6: There is a plan to replace the bridge with another one a few blocks away that would include a dedicated trail for bikes and pedestrians. Congress has appropriated $87 million so far, but that's only a fraction of what the new bridge will actually cost.
12: The challenge of crossing a body of water as big as the Ohio River is monumental.
6: Eric Ober is with the Rails to Trails Conservancy, the nonprofit group that's behind the Great American Rail Trail. Oberg says more than half of the 3,700-mile trail already exists, although there are still some big gaps, including this river crossing. That's why the group organized this event in Steubenville. Local leaders are pushing state and federal lawmakers to find more money for the bridge. And they're doing it at a time when the Trump administration has been hostile to federal spending on bike infrastructure.
12: It slows it down. It doesn't help, right? It doesn't help, but it's going to happen. This is an inevitable project. There's too much support for it. The question is the timeline.
6: That support comes from Republicans and Democrats alike, says Michael Papraki, the regional transportation planner.
13: It's not just liberals that ride bikes. Ohio is an extremely conservative state, and a lot of them ride bikes. West Virginia is an extremely red state, and believe me, they love to go out and ride their bikes.
6: And leaders on both sides of the political divide want to see bikes riding on a new bridge across the Ohio River. Joel Rose, NPR News, Steubenville, Ohio.
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1: 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So glad you're here. Thanks for choosing us on a Monday. We've got more information for you coming up with All Things Considered. The Justice Department says the search is an ongoing investigation of Ilhan Omar's house, calling it an attempt to target political enemies. That's what the congresswoman from Minnesota had to say. You're going to hear about it coming up in just a few minutes right here on 89.9 KCRW. Thanks for being here this evening. We've got clouds across the area, but those clouds will move out. The remnants of Rachel move out and move to the east. Today's high in the 60s, tonight's low, mid-50s. Tomorrow, warm up. Highs back into the 70s across the area.
17: Live from NPR News in Washington, I'm Dan Ronan. A federal judge is extending an order pausing the clearing of trees and an historic public golf course in Washington, D.C. As member station WAMU's Sarah Y. Kim reports, President Trump wants to redevelop the public facility into a championship caliber course.
18: After preservationists and local golfers sued over plans to renovate the course, the court ordered the Trump administration to give advance notice before drastic actions like clearing trees. But over the weekend, the administration abruptly cut more than 400 trees with less than a day's notice. At an emergency hearing, U.S. District Court Judge Ana Reyes blasted a government lawyer for saying they did their best to give notice.
19: You did not do your best. You did your absolute worst. You did your absolute worst.
18: Reyes then extended the ban on clearing trees to 2 p.m. Tuesday and warned that if the order is violated by 2 seconds, there will be contempt proceedings. For NPR News, I'm Sarah Y. Kim in Washington.
17: Days after a Category 2 hurricane hit the Florida Panhandle and Alabama and parts of those states along the Gulf Coast are cleaning up. The storm knocked out power to some 500,000 customers in Florida. That's down to about 100,000 now. Governor Ron DeSantis says he anticipates power will be largely restored soon to customers. And at some point, he said the 500,000 customers were without power.
20: We anticipate to continue to see the remaining power outages that are left to be remedied throughout today and into tomorrow for some of the more harder hit areas. But I think between FPL and the co-ops, you know, they feel really good about the progress they're making and they're going to keep working.
17: Officials say that 4 people died from storm-related injuries, 2 in Alabama and 2 in Florida. This is NPR. With the midterm elections now slightly more than 3 weeks away. Trillionaire Elon Musk, the Super Political Action Committee he's formed, confirms it has spent $276 million to help Republicans hold the House and Senate. Since July, Musk has given $158 million to the Republican PAC supporting Senate candidates, making it one of the largest political donations in American history. If you've ever wondered how bees sting, well, this is your lucky day. Scientists use tiny images to find out the complex mechanism that makes the process work. NPR's Yuki Noguchi has the details.
4: Scientists in Australia have been able to capture images of the inner workings of a stinger, which is made up of a venom sac, a pumping chamber, and a pair of lancets that help dig it deeper into the skin. The key discovery is how the stinger operates, using a valve mechanism inside those lancets to first inflate, then deflate in a pumping motion that also creates a kind of seal necessary to deliver the venom, even if the stinger has detached from the bee. Scientists say their research, published in the Proceedings of the National Academy of Sciences, might provide engineering inspiration for tiny pumps that could deliver medicines. Yuki Noguchi, NPR News.
17: AAA says the average price for a gallon of regular is now $4.35 a gallon. It's down 1 cent from a week ago. I'm Dan Ronan, NPR News, Washington.
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0: This is All Things Considered from NPR News. I'm Elsa Chang. This morning, federal agents searched the home of Democratic Congresswoman Ilhan Omar of Minnesota. The Justice Department says that is part of a, quote, federal criminal investigation. But Omar is calling it political targeting by the Trump administration. NPR's Luke Garrett was there during part of the hours-long search and joins us now. Hi, Luke.
26: Hello, Elsa.
0: Okay, so what do we know so far about what exactly happened this morning?
26: So early Monday morning, federal agents searched the D.C. home of Representative Omar. The Department of Justice says agents with Homeland Security Investigations, quote, executed a judicially authorized search warrant. Mm-hmm. Now, HSI is an arm of the Department of Homeland Security and U.S. Immigration and Customs Enforcement, often known as ICE. The DOJ said it approved this warrant and that the search of Omar's home was part of a, quote, ongoing federal criminal investigation.
0: Huh. Okay. And you were there on the scene, at least for part of it. What did you see?
26: Right. So Congresswoman Omar lives on a sleepy residential block in D.C. You know, when I got there, both sides of her street were closed off by black SUVs, and Omar's home was surrounded by federal agents with protective vests that read HSI. Neighbors near Omar's home all stood on their porches and yards, and by noon Monday, you know, most of the federal agents had left.
0: And what did Omar's neighbors tell you?
26: So also, most didn't want to talk, but 79-year-old Sharon Jackson did. She says the federal agents woke her up when they started knocking on Congresswoman's door.
27: I got awakened by boom, boom, boom, but I came out because I said, you all were knocking on my door. He said, we weren't knocking on my door. I said, well, I heard a loud boom, boom, boom. He said, it wasn't your door, ma'am. Go back inside.
26: Jackson lives right across the street from Omar and said the clock read 4:30 a.m. when she first heard those noises.
0: Wow.
26: She thinks Omar was really targeted by this investigation.
0: Okay, and what are we hearing from Representative Omar at this point about everything that's happened so far?
26: The congresswoman took to social media Monday afternoon. She says she's okay, but Omar also called this search a, quote, attempt to target political enemies and weaponize federal law enforcement. She says she will not be silenced. Trump and Omar do have a long history of political sparring and, you know, really criticizing each other.
0: And I'm just curious, have we learned any other details since this morning, since we've been out there?
26: We have. A current official, not authorized to speak publicly, told me this search on Omar's home is part of a multi-year probe that involved numerous whistleblower complaints. And a former official who previously sat in on briefings about this very investigation says the home search, you know, deals with immigration fraud allegations. Vice President J.D. Vance has previously alleged Omar committed immigration fraud, something that she really denies. Omar is an American citizen who came to the U.S. as a refugee from Somalia.
0: Right. Okay, well, Luke, we should acknowledge the midterm election is just 22 days away at this point. What do you make of the timing of what happened to Omar today?
26: Well, this action by federal agents to execute a search warrant on, you know, her home, she's a candidate, does come into conflict with the so-called 60-day rule. It's an unwritten understanding that the DOJ should really stay away from public enforcement actions against candidates or election officials within 60 days of an election. The thought is to protect elections from, you know, politicized use of the DOJ. But this really is just a general practice and is not a legally binding rule. Representative Omar is on the ballot in November. She is, you know, heavily favored to win her Minneapolis district during this upcoming midterms election. In 2024, she won her House seat handily by 50 percentage points.
0: That is NPR's Luke Garrett. Thank you so much, Luke.
26: You bet.
0: California is known for being an early adopter on progressive policies. And now voters are deciding whether to impose a novel approach to taxing the rich, a one-time fee on billionaires. It's popular at a time when income inequality has become a big issue. But Democrats in this heavily Democratic state are divided. KQED's Laura Fitzgerald asked Californians how they're feeling about the measure.
2: California's voters are being asked to weigh in on Prop 40. It would impose a one-time 5% tax on people in the state with over $1 billion of wealth, like stocks, bonds, and artwork. So someone worth $100 billion would owe $5 billion to the state. The leader of a large healthcare workers union who drafted the proposal says Republicans in Washington cut healthcare benefits to provide tax breaks for the rich. So California should tax the rich to pay for healthcare. This idea appears to resonate with a lot of folks at a Sunday farmers market in Kensington, a neighborhood near Berkeley, where a band plays for the shoppers.
3: In order for our communities to thrive, there needs to be some leveling of the playing field.
2: Derek Hilliard is an attorney who says he supports the wealth tax.
3: If a person has $1 billion, you know what that is? That's $1,000 million. And a one-time tax, a one-time levy, in order to distribute some of this wealth for the good of the state, the people of California, is, I think it's a small ask in my opinion.
2: 23-year-old Julian Tremblay says he hasn't really heard about Prop 40 yet, but he says he's inclined to vote yes. He's moving back in with his mom to save money. He says the distribution of wealth in California is out of balance.
5: You know, then you get like really high inflation rates and like it just becomes more difficult to buy groceries, and it like contributes to, you know, like increasing gas prices and just increasing cost of living, which is something that in the Bay Area we really struggle with.
2: Perhaps unsurprisingly, most people I talk to at the farmers market in this liberal area like the idea of taxing billionaires more. But not everyone agrees that Prop 40 is the best way to do it. Kellen Foxman, a massage therapist, says the fact that Californians are even considering a wealth tax says something about the state's unequal resources.
7: I think it's acknowledging the myth of the middle class. Like, let's talk about that, how like we need to be having conversations about how we distribute wealth as a state. Yeah, we need to start taxing the people that make the most money, period.
2: But that being said, Foxman says she'd like to see it go towards other public services in addition to healthcare. She's still thinking it over, but leaning towards no.
7: In essence, it's exactly what we need. However, as written, I don't think it's as effective as we hope it will be.
2: Ads on TV, the web, and in texts are flooding the state, and various stakeholders are split. Some labor unions are for it and some are against it. Medical groups are divided. Sharon Silverman is waiting for her coffee order at one of the farmers market booths.
6: I mean, I believe in taxing billionaires. Absolutely, they should pay tax just like everybody else. But you also can't tax them too much because then they'll just leave. And they'll take all their jobs and everything with them, so.
2: Some billionaires, like tech mogul Sergey Brin, have fueled the opposition campaign. Of course, a lot of Republicans are opposed to any higher taxes. But in a state where they're heavily outnumbered, the issue will be largely decided by Democrats. And the people they might listen to are divided. U.S. Senator Bernie Sanders of Vermont has toured the state in support of Prop 40. On the other side, the state's Democratic Governor Gavin Newsom opposes it, saying he wants a national tax on the wealthy so they can't just move from state to state. For NPR News, I'm Laura Fitzgerald in Berkeley.

0: It's 89.9 KCRW. I'm Steve Chiatakis. California's ancient oak trees are struggling to survive as the state grows hotter and drier. But some scientists at UCLA might have a solution, and their research could actually help oak populations adapt to climate change. As always with oak trees, it all starts with an acorn. And here's reporter Nikolai Barkatz.
1: One day, about 4 years ago, a scientist named Scott Butterfield was surveying a nature preserve north of Santa Barbara. The area is home to more than a million majestic old oak trees. As he looked around, Butterfield saw something alarming.
2: As we were driving through, you could physically see that these big giant oak trees were shedding limbs. So dead, big diameter tree limbs just laying on the ground. And I'm talking hundreds.
1: That's bad news. Oak trees typically live for hundreds of years and support a wide array of wildlife, from squirrels to fungi. But this was at the tail end of a major drought. The trees were in trouble. Butterfield works at the Nature Conservancy. He and his colleagues took action.
2: So we teamed up with UCLA, who are experts in a relatively new technology, especially in the conservation field, called plant genomics.
1: Plant genomics, the study of the DNA of plants. Butterfield hoped scientists at UCLA could compare the genes of healthy oak trees with those that suffered most in the drought. Here's UCLA biologist Ryan Buck.
3: We know that climate is going to be hotter and drier in the future. And what we can do is we can then see that mismatch between the genetics the trees currently have and the genetics they would need to survive in that hotter, drier climate.
1: Once Buck and others at his lab identify trees with the most resilient genes, their acorns could go right back to the spot Butterfield saw those damaged oaks in 2022. The Nature Conservancy manages that property and similar preserves across the state. Here's Butterfield again.
2: If there are places that we own that oaks are not doing well and are not projected to do well in the future, this technology allows us to think about how we might bring acorns or bring seedlings from places where they are resilient or will do better in the future to help support those populations at those preserves.
1: Buck hopes for a future California full of resilient oak trees.
3: Then maybe we can start planting seeds from those oaks and say, you know, these ones are adapted to hotter and drier climates. So let's start planting those and start restoring these areas.
1: This is important work because oaks are what scientists call foundation species. All kinds of creatures depend on them.
3: Thousands of species above and below ground too. So there's even fungal species that rely on the oak roots and kind of the resources that they bring down into the soil.
1: For oak leaves in particular, DNA extraction is a long and rigorous multi-step process.
3: So oak leaves particularly have a lot of phenols, which are just these chemical compounds that would prevent us from getting in there and getting the DNA out.
1: At the UCLA lab, Buck pulls a metal box from a minus 80 degree freezer.
3: So we'll need to have gloves on handling this because this is really cold, but we keep our leaf samples in these boxes.
1: The frozen box helps preserve leaves' DNA, which Buck works hard to extract.
3: The DNA is located in the cell, so we need to get inside of all of that, and part of that is mechanically breaking apart the leaf into finer and finer pieces, and then chemicals will then go in and break it down even further and take that DNA out of the cell and the nucleus.
1: That's the sound of a leaf sample being dropped into liquid nitrogen.
3: So we get it down to these very, very low temperatures with the metal beads, shake it really, really fast, and that'll just shatter it into dust, essentially.
1: Buck and his colleagues prep hundreds of samples this way. For Buck, this kind of mitigation is crucial.
3: I think that's where our research can come in and restoration and conservation can come in, is planting trees that will survive hotter, drier, human-caused climate change and replacing the trees that, you know, maybe humans cut down or that the fires have ravaged through.
1: Buck hopes his efforts will give Angelenos a new appreciation for the ancient trees all around us, some of which have been here longer than Los Angeles. He strives for a future in which the resilient acorns his lab identifies have grown into towering oak trees that Californians treasure for the next 500 years. For KCRW, I'm Nikolai Barkatz.
0: All right, 3:48 at KCRW. Thanks for being with us. Coming up into the next hour, Ukraine's leader says Russia is continuing to attack his country and is ignoring an energy ceasefire, so-called ceasefire, declared by President Trump. You're going to hear more about it coming up on KCRW. Stick around for that as we move on with the news. I will give you an update on the score in Milwaukee here in just a moment. The Dodgers and Brewers playing in the National League Championship Series. This is game two going on this afternoon in Beer City, and we're going to talk more about that coming up. But after, I tell you a little bit about what's happening locally across Southern California. This update, by the way, brought to you in part by 3 Day Blinds. Incumbent Mayor Karen Bass and L.A. City Council member Nithya Raman are set to debate public safety and homelessness and the city's economy. It's the final mayoral debate coming up. NBC4 and Telemundo 52 are hosting the commercial-free debate, which will also be live-streamed for free. Raman will likely try to avoid any major flubs, with recent polling showing she has a lead over the incumbent mayor. Meanwhile, the incumbent may try to go on the attack to convince voters that she, Raman, is not fit for the job. That debate, by the way, starts at 7 o'clock. That is tonight, not tomorrow night. It is this evening, and we'll have the latest for you on that. I do want to give you an update, quick update on the score in Milwaukee with one out in the top of the fifth inning. The LA Dodgers and the Milwaukee Brewers are tied right now, top of the fifth, 3-3. And updates throughout this afternoon right here on 89.9 KCRW. Man on third, by the way. So we'll see how that works out. Top of the fifth inning in Milwaukee. Clouds today, but clearing skies later. Highs today in the 60s, 50s tonight, back into the 70s tomorrow, and a big warm-up this week.
4: From NPR News, this is All Things Considered. I'm Elsa Chang. What if you could make a year's worth of pay in just a couple months? I mean, there is a catch. You would have to leave your family behind. That's a choice that many Iranians make. With a worsening economy, some decide to travel to Turkey, hoping to find temporary work to provide for their families. But the jobs that they're looking for don't always materialize. NPR's Hadil Alshalchi was there when a bus full of Iranians pulled up in Istanbul.
5: It's about 6:30 in the morning. A bus that says Royal Iranian Travel just pulled up, and more than a dozen people just walked out of the bus. A lot of them look very, very tired. 45-year-old construction worker Abbas pulls his suitcase from the bus and waits on the sidewalk of the Aksaray neighborhood in Istanbul. This place has been a hub for Iranian tourists and business people for decades. Today, it's dark and cold. People light up cigarettes and huddle in small groups. Abbas traveled for days from the city of Qom to Turkey, hoping to find work and send money back to his wife and two kids. Our economic situation isn't good at all, says Abbas.
6: Very bad, very bad.
5: Iran's inflation rate hovers at 90%, and the cost of living has skyrocketed since the war began. Today in Iran, the price of meat has gone up over 40%. Bread has tripled. All the Iranians who spoke to NPR for this report are working illegally in Turkey and asked us not to use their full names for fear of deportation. Many will travel days to find work under the table here on a 90-day tourist visa. Abbas got in touch with an agent who matches Iranians looking for work with jobs. I was told the employer is supposed to come pick me up, he says, rubbing his hands in the cold. But Abbas says he doesn't have a phone number for the employer or the agent. He just trusts that someone will come get him. No, you can't trust the agent, says 34-year-old Ramin, as he stands in front of a closed bank. He has a friend who secured him a job and a place to stay. If you don't know the employer, they mess with you, he says. They don't pay you, they throw you out. It's what happened to 24-year-old Yassin. Every day, he rolls his suitcase down a cobblestone street from the park where he sleeps to the mosque where he waits with a handful of other homeless Iranians looking for work.
7: When this mosque opens, we can use the bathroom and drink some water.
5: Yassin wears a sweatshirt with the hood pulled around his face to keep out the cold.
7: Even if you find work in Iran, you only make enough for that night's dinner.
5: Yassin left his family in central Iran and traveled 6 days by land to get here. He paid an agent $100 to find him work at a doorknob factory.
7: The agent takes it all at once. There's no guarantee that the employer will pay. None of it is clear.
5: Yasin was kicked out of the factory after working there for a month with only a quarter of the pay he was promised.
7: I haven't saved even a few cents.
5: And now, Yasin only has a couple of days left on his visa.
7: I'm scared the police will catch me and deport me. I don't have the money to go back to Iran.
5: Travel agent Mohammad Reza reads off a list of names taped to his desk. Iranians who, like Yasin, didn't have the fare to go home. Since I have a bus company, I send them back for free, he says. I keep a record of the names, but I don't expect them to repay. Reza says it's been hard to sell bus tickets to Iran lately, but the other way is different. Buses come from Iran nearly full of workers who have lots of hope, he says. Back at the mosque, 35-year-old Rasul hangs out with other Iranians looking for jobs. For almost 15 years, he's come to Turkey for months at a time to work. With a year of work in Iran, I couldn't put together the kind of money I make here in 2 months, he says. But after the war, the market in Turkey is now saturated with job-seeking Iranians. He hasn't been able to find work for weeks. He missed his son's first day of school. I gave up on the money and just want to leave, he says. It's hard for him to go back having lost money traveling to Turkey. This time it's become like hell for me, he says. It's like death. Hadil Alshalchi, NPR News, Istanbul.
8: And now, a world record attempt that's pretty hard to believe. Donna Jean Wild, 61 years old, held a plank for exactly 5 hours at the Huntsman World Senior Games earlier this month in Utah. 3, 2, 1. Now, for those of you who are unfamiliar, a plank is an abdominal exercise where you hold your body in a rigid straight line all the way from your head to your heels, supported only by your forearms and toes. Wild already held the record for longest plank held by a woman at 4 hours, 30 minutes, and 11 seconds. And she says she almost didn't make it past that mark this time.
9: When I got to 4 hours and 30 minutes, I really did hit a wall. But with 10 minutes left or 15 minutes left, the CEO of the games, Kyle Case, he was on the mic and he had that whole crowd cheering me. And that's why I made it through.
8: Wild's 5-hour plank is currently under review by the experts at Guinness World Records. She says her love of the plank began about 15 years ago when she had just broken her arm.
9: I couldn't plank for very long, like a minute and a half, but it was something I could do with a cast on, a broken wrist.
8: But when the cast came off, she kept planking and she kept getting better at it.
9: And then my family, my kids, my husband, they said, you know, Mom, people don't do this. They don't get on the floor and just plank. So maybe you should think about going for a record or something.
8: Now, I know what you guys are all thinking out there. Why would someone choose to plank for so long? Well, for starters, Wild says this kind of prolonged exercise gives her the same kind of rush as a runner's high. But also, she says it's a good opportunity for multitasking.
9: I completed a whole master's degree while I was planking, wrote all my papers, and I actually wrote a book.
8: She is not kidding. She has apparently mastered the skill of typing on her laptop while propped up on her elbows, planking.
9: As a teacher, so much of my life has been just try to encourage people to find something they love and then repeat it, because that just changes your brain.
8: Donna Jean Wild is pretty good at push-ups too, by the way. She once did 1,575 push-ups in an hour, which was also a world record for a while. She says she might try and break that record again, if she can find herself to take a break from all that planking. Oh my God, this is All Things Considered from NPR News.
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0: 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Investing in securities involves the risk of loss. You're listening to 89.9 KCRW Santa Monica, Los Angeles, Orange County, KDRW Santa Barbara, KCRI, Indio, Palm Springs, KCRU, Oxnard, Ventura, KCRY, Mojave, and the Antelope Valley. Bottom of the fifth inning right now, 4-3, Dodgers lead in the National League Championship Series. And we'll see how it works out. 4 o'clock.
12: It was clear that Putin does not read Truth Social.
8: Neither Ukraine nor Russia seems to be confirming the partial ceasefire that President Trump announced on Truth Social this past weekend. We'll explain this Monday, October 12th, on All Things Considered from NPR News. I'm Elsa Chang. This year's Nobel Prize for Economics goes to two Americans, all for their work on ways to limit booms and busts in the business cycle.
13: It's a tremendous honor. It's a surprise, but I'm feeling very good about it.
8: Also, educators in South Korea are drawing inspiration from America as Koreans try to get reading test scores back up.
14: We engage in collective inquiry with books and our own reasoning capacity, serving as the only common ground and authority. Students must learn for themselves.
8: And that was one wacky weekend for the NFL. We'll review the madness this hour. First News.
15: Live from NPR News in Washington, I'm Janine Herbst. Ukrainian President Zelensky says he's willing to hold elections if President Trump can get Russia to suspend its attacks on Ukraine for 60 days. Terry Schultz reports Zelensky also weighed in on Trump's deal to import Russian diesel fuel.
16: Addressing the annual Warsaw Security Forum conference, President Zelensky said while holding elections during a war would require changing Ukrainian law, it would be possible if Russian attacks ceased so that people could safely take part in the process. He's heard here through an interpreter.
17: And it's also impossible now because of our military, more than a million people who must vote. But how will they vote while being on the front line?
16: Zelensky also suggested that instead of buying diesel from Russia, the U.S. should buy from Ukraine. He said he'd been given no advance notification of the agreement with the Kremlin that Trump announced Friday. For NPR News, I'm Terry Schultz in Warsaw.
15: Israel's Supreme Court is ordering officials to plan for the return of Palestinians to their homes in the occupied West Bank. NPR's Daniel Estrin says tens of thousands of Palestinians have been displaced from their communities for more than a year.
18: The Israeli Supreme Court has ordered the Israeli military to specify a timeline for when Palestinian civilians can return to their homes in several West Bank refugee camps. Israel evacuated and largely destroyed those areas during a military operation more than a year and a half ago. Israel said it was countering militant strongholds. It's the largest mass displacement in the West Bank in many decades. Infrastructure still hasn't been rebuilt, and families haven't been allowed to return. An Israeli cabinet minister is calling to ignore the court ruling. Faisal Salameh, the Palestinian leader of one displaced refugee camp, called the court ruling useless as long as the Israeli military continues to occupy the area. Daniel Estrin, NPR News, Tel Aviv.
15: Many leaders of Native American tribal nations are raising concerns about the Trump administration's proposal for unprecedented changes to the next U.S. census. It would reshape voting maps and determine how federal funding is distributed across the country. NPR's Hansi Lo Wang has more.
19: One proposed change is not to use the 2030 census to produce statistics about race and ethnicity. The topic has been part of the U.S. headcount since the first one in 1790. Trump officials say they see a, quote, reduced need for that information, which is used for redistricting and enforcing civil rights laws. Megan Bishop of the National Congress of American Indians is an enrolled citizen of the native village of Afognak in Alaska.
20: There's a significant concern about how federal funding would be distributed through grants and other programs to tribes if that race ethnicity census question is erased.
19: The public can comment on the proposal through November 2nd. Anzi Luong, NPR News.
15: U.S. futures contracts are trading flat at this hour. You're listening to NPR News from Washington. The United States is in the midst of the biggest and deadliest measles epidemic in decades. With cases reported across the country, infectious disease experts say some vaccinated adults should consider getting another measles shot. NPR's Maria Godoy has more.
21: Before vaccines, measles used to kill 400 to 500 people in the U.S. each year. Two doses of the measles, mumps, and rubella vaccine is 97% effective. Most people vaccinated before 1989 probably received just one dose instead of the two doses recommended for children today. Dr. Larry Kosiolik of Northwestern University says traditionally, one dose has been considered sufficient protection for adults not at high risk. But he says these days,
22: if you are living in areas with high measles activity, it does make a whole lot of sense for adults to go ahead and get that second dose.
21: If you're not sure of your vaccination history, he says there's no harm in getting an extra dose of the MMR vaccine. Maria Godoy, NPR News.
15: Cleanup continues in the southeast after Isaias came ashore in Florida on Friday. The storm is blamed for at least four deaths. More than 100,000 customers are still without power in Alabama and Florida, but that's down from around 700,000 out over the weekend. Meanwhile, the remnants of Tropical Storm Rachel are still bringing the chance of heavy rain over the southwest today. The National Weather Service has issued flash flood advisories and watches for parts of several states. I'm Janine Herbst, NPR News in Washington.
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24: From NPR News, this is All Things Considered. I'm Elsa Chang. Questions are hovering over a partial ceasefire between Russia and Ukraine that was announced by President Trump over the weekend. Now, according to Trump, both Moscow and Kyiv have agreed to halt attacks on each other's energy infrastructure. Less clear in all of this is whether Russia or Ukraine were aware of any plan at all. Joining us now to talk about this is NPR's Charles Maines, who's on the line from Moscow. Hi, Charles.
25: Hey, Elsa.
24: Okay, so this partial ceasefire announcement, it came directly from President Trump, and neither Russia nor Ukraine seems to have known about the plan at all. What's going on here? Like, give us more context on this situation.
25: Well, once again, Trump took to his Truth Social account to announce the news. He said both sides had promised to stop striking energy facilities. Specifically, both parties have agreed, this is his quote, "do not break it." Well, the announcement clearly caught Ukrainian President Volodymyr Zelensky off guard. He said as much in an interview. Moreover, speaking today by video link to a Warsaw Security Forum, Zelensky said Putin wasn't holding to the deal.
26: And immediately after the post, Russia launched a targeted strike on a power plant in Kharkiv, causing further damage to our energy system. It was clear that Putin does not read Truth Social.
24: It was clear that Putin does not read Truth Social, Zelensky's words. Okay, so at least that's Zelensky's take on Putin, but what is the Kremlin saying about this so-called partial ceasefire or lack of?
25: Well, it's not quite clear what they think. Kremlin spokesman Dmitry Peskov was asked about this directly today and had a very opaque response, telling reporters that contacts are ongoing. Full stop.
24: Well, whatever we call this, a ceasefire, a partial ceasefire, a ceasefire proposal, I guess we can call it proposal for now. It comes just days after Trump made another announcement, one about a deal with Putin for Russia to deliver diesel fuel to the U.S. How does that diesel fuel deal play into this, you think?
25: Well, I don't think you can ignore the timing. You know, this diesel agreement, in effect, saw Trump lifting sanctions on Russia placed over the war in Ukraine with an eye towards pleasing American voters ahead of the midterms. Putin agreed to provide 300,000 tons of diesel fuel to the U.S. and global markets immediately, with more to follow. Moreover, Trump has openly thanked Putin for providing the fuel while blaming Ukraine's attacks on Russian energy for driving up the cost of gas and diesel for American consumers. In other words, he's blaming Ukraine for soaring gas prices at the pump, not, as many experts would argue, Iran and its blockage of the Strait of Hormuz. So in that light, this ceasefire announcement looks very much like Trump trying to protect his investment, so much that Trump over the weekend said he wanted to see new leadership in Kyiv for Zelensky to go.
24: Okay, well, back to the ceasefire proposal. Can we just assume for now that there is no deal? What are the holdups that have not been resolved and need to be resolved for any deal to actually happen?
25: Well, Ukraine is for a deal if it includes an end to Russian attacks on energy, heating, and electrical facilities. But without that, you know, Trump is essentially asking Ukraine to give up one of the few real leverage points it has against a more powerful adversary. Meanwhile, Russia's long-held position is that anything less than a comprehensive peace deal, such as, for example, a ceasefire, is an opportunity for Ukraine to regroup and rearm. You know, Russia is interested in pressing its current leverage in missiles and drones to the maximum, particularly as we enter the winter months with Ukraine's air defenses depleted.
24: That is NPR's Charles Maines in Moscow. Thank you, Charles.
25: Thank you.
24: In developed Asian countries like Japan and South Korea, young students regularly outperform their American counterparts in reading proficiency. But test scores have been on the decline in recent years, and educators worry that AI could make things worse. NPR's Anthony Kuhn reports on how educators in South Korea are responding by importing an educational model from the U.S.
1: Students play ball at a public elementary school playground. It's about 50 miles east of Seoul in the city of Chuncheon, where Seoul residents come on weekends to enjoy its mountains, rivers, and lakes. Last year, the school began using an educational model based on great books. In one classroom, students are discussing Mary Shelley's novel Frankenstein. The teacher asks, is the Frankenstein monster human? Student Ma Yeonu speaks up.
2: I think we can call him a human being with no soul.
1: The discussion then turns to whether artificial intelligence can be considered human.
2: Because, like, human invented AI, and AI, like, they are smart, but they don't have creativity.
1: The students read Aristotle, Shakespeare, and Korean author Han Kang. Ma Yeonu says he enjoys debating and learning from his peers.
2: If only the teacher talks, we can have one idea, but if we all debate together, like, we can get many ideas together.
1: The model comes from St. John's College, which has its main campus in Annapolis, Maryland. St. John's teachers don't lecture. There are no majors or elective courses. St. John's graduate Yi Yonghua is a professor of English language and literature at Incheon National University, where he co-founded South Korea's first great books program in 2019. He says the students do not seek answers from external sources like the internet.
14: Instead, we engage in collective inquiry with books and our own reasoning capacity, serving as the only common ground and authority. And consequently, students must learn for themselves.
1: It's a different approach from education in South Korea and much of East Asia, which he says is highly competitive and stressful.
14: We all feel that this system leaves students with no time to read and think. Instead, it forces them to memorize facts all day long for all sorts of tests.
1: The aim of memorizing facts is to pass college entrance exams and get into the best universities. Now, he says, students' increasing reliance on AI is weakening even those skills.
14: Korean students are even losing their old capacity to memorize facts because they collect facts and ideas mainly from AI.
1: And if they can't reason and think independently, he adds, they can't judge the quality of the results that AI generates for them.

0: system, but it can supplement it. Last year, the city of Chuncheon established an academic partnership with St. John's College. Yuk Dong Han is Chuncheon's mayor.
1: 관행, 역사에 대한 어떤 그 작은...
2: I believe this represents a small yet revolutionary achievement, a breakthrough that challenges established practices.
0: He says that although it's just getting started, students' enthusiasm for the program has already exceeded his expectations.
1: 제 시작이지만은 이것이...
2: I hope that as this initiative spreads, first locally and then beyond Chuncheon, it will motivate us to reflect on our existing education system and engage in fundamental rethinking amidst the rapid technological advancements of today's society.
3: An unjust war is a cause that is out of harmony with the moral law.
0: In a Chuncheon High School classroom, students are reading Martin Luther King Jr.'s 1963 letter from a Birmingham jail. They discuss King's ideas about what kind of laws are just and unjust, and which laws citizens should obey or disobey. Yi Yonghua says he's impressed that students connected King's letter to their own country, such as in 2024 when citizens and lawmakers defeated former President Yoon Suk-yeol's attempt to put South Korea under martial law. That fits the aim of the Great Book's model, to create more independent thinkers, more civic consciousness, and more democratic societies. Anthony Kuhn, NPR News, Chuncheon, South Korea.
4: Time now for My Unsung Hero, our series from the team at the Hidden Brain podcast. Today's story comes from Rika Matsuda. When Matsuda was 7 years old, she got a new bike, and the first time she rode it, her brakes failed. She slammed into a wall and injured her foot. Now, Matsuda is Japanese, and English is not her first language, so her English teacher interprets for her. We pick up the story right after that crash when a man came over to help.
5: He was a muscular guy in his 20s, and I was just a little girl, so at first I was a little scared. But when he said, "Are you okay?" I knew from his kind and gentle voice that he was a very nice man. We had to wait a while for my grandfather. While we were waiting, he pulled out some paper and started folding origami. He was really good at folding origami, and he taught me the right way to make like a clean and beautiful crane. The man, the unsung hero, helped my grandfather take me and my bike back to my house. When we parted, I said thank you, but I wasn't able to say anything else. I kept that crane in my desk for 7 years and saw it sometimes. But when I became a high school student, my English teacher taught me about unsung hero. So then I started to think deeply about that time and try to remember the details. And I thought that maybe while I was on the phone with my grandfather, possibly he wrote something on the paper. So that day, when I realized that he might have written something, I hurried home from school and unfolded the crane to see if he wrote something. And he wrote ichigo ichie. It means something like cherish the moment, or we only have one encounter in life and we need to make sure that we make the most of it. And then I realized even more like how kind and how nice of a man he was. You want to be kind?
6: Yeah, like him.
5: So now she wants to be a person who is kind like him, and she wants to be able to help other people too.
4: Rika Matsuda is now 20 years old and studies politics and Mandarin at National Taiwan University. Her English teacher and translator is Benjamin Johnson. 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

0: 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Thanks for joining us as we start the work week. We're going to wrap up this Monday with the news and information you need on All Things Considered. Steve Chiotake is here. We'll also update you on the Dodgers up in Milwaukee for Game 2 of the National League Championship Series. That's just coming up in a second. I don't want to throw anybody off in case you're recording the old baseball game tonight, so we'll get that to you here in just a moment. Still to come, it's been a topsy-turvy NFL season so far, and we'll check in about what has surprised some folks after 5 weeks of football. That story coming up in just a few minutes. Stick around as the news rolls on, and public enthusiasm for saunas has taken off in recent years, spurred by the pandemic and the growth of the wellness industry, but scientific research on its benefits for physical and mental health is still, well, not quite there. You're going to hear about it coming up later this hour on the program. But first, a look at some headlines making news across Southern California at this hour. The remnants of Tropical Storm Rachel did some damage in Long Beach, but not as much as expected. Officials say the city is not in the clear as yet as they prepare for a potentially rainy winter with Super El Nino. Cleanup and emergency repairs are underway after the storm splintered the Long Beach boardwalk, flooding streets, and severely damaging a few coastal homes as well. You probably have seen the pictures on social media. The worst-case scenario, though, according to forecasters and city leaders, did not materialize, but officials are rushing to place massive sandbags along vulnerable areas and reinforce the bulkhead there. That, of course, with the remnants of Rachel, but also with Kelvin waves coming in as well. And officials also say the city is readying for that expected Super El Nino during the winter time. RJ Mitta, who portrayed the son of Bryan Cranston's character, Walter White, on Breaking Bad, died today in Texas. He lived with cerebral palsy and was an advocate for disability rights. The cause of death has not, however, been released. He was just 34 years old. In Milwaukee, tie game, middle of the sixth inning, 4-4, Brewers-Dodgers, 420.
1: From NPR News, this is All Things Considered. I'm Elsa Chang. Okay, about a quarter of the NFL season is over, and it seems football fans have seen a little bit of everything already. Epic collapses, a former door dasher catching touchdown passes. Also, one team, the Washington Commanders, even ran the clock out on itself, which resulted in a tie, much to the rage of its fans. I mean, this weekend's bizarre endings gave Jason Gay so much material, we have invited him on just to vent about it. He's a sports and humor columnist at the Wall Street Journal. Welcome back to the show, Jason.
2: Thank you. You know, sometimes I watch these NFL games and I feel they are made just for me.
1: So. Let's talk about that. All right. Which games from just this past weekend still have you going, what was that?
2: Gosh, I mean, we have to start with Washington versus New York. This is an NFC East rivalry game. It went into overtime. Both teams struggled to score the ball. Washington recovered a fumble, was in the space to kick a winning field goal, and they let time expire. They had run out of time. They seemed to have lost all sense of where they were on the clock, and the game just expired into a tie.
1: Womp, womp.
2: The odd part of it is that you actually had a team celebrating. New York was thrilled to tie because they thought they were staring at a big L.
1: Yeah.
2: Washington, of course, now the repercussions are severe. Everyone's wondering what the heck what happened.
1: Well, can we just talk more about the Commanders? Because earlier this year during training camp, weren't players like speaking about how smart, how connected, how physical they were as a team? And they were like totally hyping themselves up, like bragging about themselves over the summer. How is it that their self-perception seems so out of sync with reality? I mean, does it seem that way to you?
2: Well, there's a practical answer, which, of course, is some sort of disconnect between the actual talent on the field and the coaching talent on the sideline. But the more paranormal explanation would be that this team is forever cursed.
1: Aww.
2: And will be forever. And I'm worried about that. Honestly, you watch something like Sunday. That is a situation that NFL teams can counter all the time. They know exactly what to do. They spike the ball. They get the ball out of bounds. They take that kick. It is a very well-practiced routine. And suddenly it became a foreign language to them. And you wonder, really, is there something afoot in the universe which is preventing this team from success?
1: Yeah, like you had this and you let it go. Well, is there one player that you've been noticing more because of injuries, when you're rooting for especially now?
2: You know, it's hard to not look at a team like Kansas City, where Patrick Mahomes, who was, of course, a Super Bowl MVP, somebody who has, you know, been in the lexicon of the NFL for quite a long time, has now come back from a severe injury at the end of last season. And to see him recover and be the kind of guy he once was, I think has been quite an interesting twist of the early season.
1: Well, Kansas City Chiefs is one of three teams who have not lost at all thus far. And then there are also three teams who haven't had any wins yet. From what you've seen, who do you think has the best chance of keeping up their winning streak at this point?
2: Kansas City, you know, this is an experienced team. Might be a bit of a surprise, but they've been there, done that. In the NFC, you have the 49ers, 5-0, also a perennial contender, a Super Bowl runner-up. And then lastly, you have Minnesota, which is 5-0, and if you live in Minneapolis, you know to not get too carried away with a 5-0 Vikings start. This is a team that is breaking hearts for generations now, and I don't know if we can trust it just yet.
1: Okay, well, for the teams that have not gotten any win at all, any advice for them, or does it look kind of hopeless at this point?
2: And my advice for them to be to take up lacrosse or something else as a professional outlet. Tennessee... you know, no one's terribly surprised to see them 0-5. Miami also definitely in a rebuild, new quarterback 0-5 there. The shocker of those 0-5 teams are the Los Angeles Chargers, who began the season with a great deal of hype around their quarterback, Justin Herbert. They have an experienced coach, Jim Harbaugh. That is the one that has really surprised people across the league.
1: Jason Gay, columnist with the Wall Street Journal. Thank you again so much for joining us.
2: Thank you so much for the opportunity.
1: The Office of Army Cemeteries recently returned the remains of 11 Native American and Alaska Native students. They had attended the Carlisle Indian Industrial School in Pennsylvania more than a century ago. The students were part of what historians estimate were hundreds of thousands of Native children sent to boarding schools and forced to give up their traditions and their identities. WITF's Katie Knoll reports that the tribes involved are glad to close this painful chapter.
3: The parents of Frances Bones received a letter in 1895 telling them their daughter had died. She was 15 years old. The young member of the Comanche Nation had been attending Carlisle Boarding School in Pennsylvania. It was more than 1,000 miles away from her home near Fletcher, Oklahoma. Forrest Tadanipa came to Carlisle to bring Frances back. He attended her disinterment ceremony in September.
4: It was a really emotional experience. You know, there's just a lot of raw emotion still. I mean, even though Frances passed away 130-something years ago.
3: Tadanipa is the chairman of the Comanche Nation.
4: Seeing how far and how different it was and just realizing, wow, like this was such a journey that they had to take, and they probably felt like, you know, it was no escape at that point because it's so far. Geographically speaking.
3: Now closer to home, Comanche Nation members buried Frances near her family.
4: You know, that also felt really good to say that she's, you know, with her family again, finally.
3: More than 180 children died while attending the Carlisle School, which operated from 1879 to 1918. The Office of Army Cemeteries says they will return the remains of any child whose family or tribe asks. This is the ninth year of disinterments. Another student returned this year was Della Atkins from the Shoshone Paiute tribes. She was 17 years old when she died of complications due to advanced brain cancer. Her family was never notified because her name was misspelled on paperwork.
5: We didn't know who Della was at all because it's been so long, so many generations have passed.
3: Marco Ovando is the Shoshone Paiute tribe's public affairs officer. He's also related to Della's brother and attended the disinterment in Pennsylvania.
5: They took us on a tour of Carlisle, and there was a point where it felt like it was almost kind of hard to breathe. And we just kind of attributed it back to just the feeling of being at the barracks, at the site.
3: Ovando says they prayed all throughout their emotional week in Carlisle, and then they brought Della back to the reservation for her burial in Nevada. After more than a century away, her community members greeted her with prayers and traditional music.
5: Pretty much just giving her a traditional welcome back.
3: That welcome is a testament to the strength of Native communities, Ovando says.
5: It was a powerful statement that the government did not win in this fight. They tried their best, but they did not win. She was able to come home to individuals who know the language, who know the culture, our songs, our spirituality. And that was the whole point of these boarding schools. Kill the Indian, save the man.
3: He adds that the tribe still feels the repercussions of the boarding school era today, but their traditions live on. For NPR News, I'm Katie Knoll.

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4: Live from NPR News in Washington, I'm Dan Ronan. Federal agents searched the Washington, D.C. home of Democratic Congresswoman Ilhan Omar this morning in an ongoing investigation related to allegations of immigration fraud. Her parents fled civil war in Somalia when she was a child, and they came to the U.S. as refugees. NPR's Barbara Sprunt reports Omar is a sharp critic and a frequent target of President Trump.
5: The Department of Justice says agents with Homeland Security investigations were executing a judicially authorized search warrant, and that it's part of an ongoing federal criminal investigation. A spokesperson for the Congresswoman calls the search a, quote, outrageous abuse of power and an unprecedented escalation in the weaponization of federal law enforcement to target political enemies. The search took place ahead of next month's midterm elections, in which Omar is seeking re-election. Vice President Vance has previously alleged Omar committed immigration fraud, something she denies. Barbara Sprunt, NPR News, Washington.
4: American economist Michael Woodford and Robert E. Hall have been awarded the Nobel Prize for Economics by the Royal Swedish Academy of Sciences. They researched the topic of macroeconomic stabilization, which strengthens the foundation of models used by banks and governments to prevent economic shocks. Woodford is affiliated with Columbia University, Hall with Stanford. Woodford spoke about their work.
6: My work has stressed that the understanding of the people who are in the markets and making decisions about spending and so on, that their expectations and their understanding of what policy is likely to be like in the future are actually crucial to the effects of policy.
4: Besides being a Nobel Prize laureate, the award is worth $1.2 million. It's NPR. Some faith leaders are denouncing plans by the Pentagon to live stream December's execution of a former U.S. Army major who shot and killed more than a dozen people at Fort Hood, Texas. Many more were injured in that 2009 attack. NPR's Jason DeRose reports.
7: The head of the U.S. Conference of Catholic Bishops says the public execution represents the, quote, barbaric promotion of a death culture. In a statement, Archbishop of Oklahoma City Paul Coakley says the act would only further undermine the nation's moral fabric. Nadel Hassan killed 13 people and injured dozens of others in 2009. Episcopal Church presiding Bishop Sean Rowe calls the plan to live stream the firing squad execution, quote, reprehensible in the extreme. He goes on to say the act would cause moral injury to everyone involved. Many religious groups, Catholic, Protestant, Jewish, and Muslim, officially oppose the death penalty. Jason DeRose, NPR News.
4: One man is dead after a roller coaster malfunctioned today at Six Flags Over Georgia Amusement Park when he was ejected from the ride. According to park officials, four others were injured. The accident left passengers stuck on the ride and it forced the evacuation of the park, which is located just west of Atlanta. The ride, known as the Goliath, can reach speeds up to 70 miles per hour at about 200 feet. This is NPR.
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0: This is All Things Considered from NPR News. I'm Elsa Chang. Runaway inflation, unemployment, those are two big challenges for any economy, as we've all been reminded in recent years. Well, two Americans, Robert Hall and Michael Woodford, won the Nobel Prize in Economics today for work that helps policymakers address those threats. NPR's Scott Horsley reports.
14: One of the oldest problems for the economics profession, and one that still haunts us today, is how to tamp down the cycles of boom and bust that trigger soaring prices in good times and widespread layoffs in recessions. After the Great Depression, almost a century ago, John Maynard Keynes made the argument that supply and demand don't automatically balance out to produce stable prices and full employment. So the Nobel Prize Committee Chairman John Hassler says the government has to step in.
15: Keynes' remedy was government intervention. By stimulating the economy in recessions and slowing it down in booms, the hope is to keep unemployment from reaching high levels during recessions and to maintain low inflation during booms.
14: That worked until the 1970s, when the economy was rocked by a double whammy of high inflation and unemployment. The Keynesian recipe seemed no match for stagflation. Some argued for giving up on intervention and letting the business cycle run its course. Others took a different view, including the two men who share this year's Nobel Prize. Robert Hall and Michael Woodford created a new foundation for Keynesian models that looks beneath the surface of aggregate supply and demand at the individual choices that families and businesses make.
15: To understand how stabilization policy affects the economy as a whole, one needs to start with describing how individual households decide on consumption and how individual firms make pricing decisions.
14: Hall focused on the demand side of the picture, while Woodford concentrated on supply. Woodford told reporters during the announcement this morning he's elated at the recognition for their work.
6: It's a tremendous honor. It's a surprise, but I'm feeling very good about it.
14: Both Woodford and Hall stressed the important role that expectations play in economic decisions. It can be costly to change prices, for example, so businesses try to pick a price that will work not just for today's conditions, but where they think the economy's going. Likewise, consumers also tend to be forward-looking, says Tim Boppert of the Nobel Prize Committee.
16: Yes, current disposable income matters, but also expectation about the entire future path of income is relevant too. If consumers see dark clouds on the horizon, they cut back on consumption already today.
14: The two economists' research helped shape the models that policymakers around the world use to set interest rates and tax policy and make decisions about government spending. Woodford says policymakers should be transparent about what they're doing because those decisions in turn affect the choices that families and businesses make.
6: Their expectations and their understanding of what policy is likely to be like in the future are actually crucial to the effects of policy.
14: Woodford and Hall will share the prize money of about $1.3 million. Hall thanked the taxpayers of California and the federal government who helped to pay for his education at Berkeley and MIT. He said he hopes they'll consider the Nobel Prize a satisfactory return on their investment. Scott Horsley, NPR News, Washington.
0: Modern life offers us a lot of control over temperature. We push the thermostat up or down, put on layers, take them off. We avoid extreme temperatures when we can help it. But some scientists believe that putting people in a hot spot in a controlled way could be good for them. NPR's Will Stone recently traveled to Norway to speak with researchers who are interested in sauna and other forms of heat.
17: The study of how heat affects our body isn't new. In the late 1700s, a British doctor ran a bold set of experiments. He brought steak and eggs into a piping hot room and observed that, unlike the food, his own body did not cook. Our acute response to heat and how our body keeps cool is now well understood. Faced with extreme temperatures, blood vessels dilate, heart rate speeds up, and blood is pushed to the skin where it cools down as we sweat. Our body releases hormones and activates heat shock proteins that protect our cells. This knowledge has shaped medical care, for example, with heat-related illness. But how to use heat to improve health?
18: Unfortunately, that question is easy to answer. There is not very much evidence out there.
17: Dr. Hans Hägglund is a hematologist at the Karolinska University Hospital in Stockholm, though he was here in Norway where I interviewed him in a sauna for a symposium on heat therapy. He even wrote a popular book on the topic, earning him a title from the Swedish Sauna Academy.
18: After that, I was named the sauna doctor.
17: Hägglund is thrilled the practice is attracting more followers. It's become a social outlet and a staple of the broader wellness movement.
18: It's really booming and it's here to stay, I think.
17: Meanwhile, most of the claims floating around online are not based on the kind of well-controlled human studies that medicine relies on to establish the benefits and risks of a given therapy. This is what Hägglund and others are hoping to change.
19: Give it prominence. Let people understand that, you know, this is not some woo-woo or, you know, some kind of snake oil.
17: Eric Lee is a postdoctoral researcher at the Montreal Heart Institute and lead scientist at a nonprofit called the Sauna Research Foundation. And he spends a lot of time explaining to friends and other scientists what he does.
19: When I tell them heat therapy, they're like, heat therapy? What do you mean heat therapy? I'm like, well, you used heat to improve your health. Is that a thing?
17: It is, and Lee's pushing for the field to gain more legitimacy. That's why his organization recently convened scientists from around the world at a trendy sauna resort outside Oslo so they could hash out how to rigorously study heat therapy and to form an organizing scientific body to steer the field. Ultimately, the goal is to answer some pretty basic questions. What's it good for? How hot should it be? What are the risks?
19: How much do I do? And all that kind of stuff. And I have a hard time answering that question. And I know listen to your body doesn't cut it. People want information.
17: There are certainly reasons to believe heat delivered as a strong stimulus in a time-limited manner holds promise for health. It works our cardiovascular system similar to light exercise and delivers some of the same benefits. Plus, influential research, mostly from Finland, suggests people who spend more time in the sauna live longer and have lower rates of cardiovascular disease and even Alzheimer's. While these findings are encouraging, Lee says they are observational studies, so you can only conclude so much about safety or how effective it is.
19: To change policy, we have to do the not-so-sexy stuff. We need to test it out in a trial.
17: All of this could lay the foundation for medical societies or governments to one day recommend heat therapy alongside other lifestyle interventions like exercise. And the research is starting to pick up. For example, Lee has run one of the only randomized controlled trials on sauna bathing, showing that adding it to exercise offered extra benefits for people at risk of cardiovascular disease. Others are focusing on mental health. In her research, Ashley Mason, a clinical psychologist at the University of California, San Francisco, is looking at different forms of heat therapy, infrared machines, Finnish sauna, and heated blankets.
20: Scientists around the world are getting interested in this and figuring out ways to study heat therapies. But we're all over the place. We need to establish, how do we write about our work? What are the standards? What are the norms? What are the terms? What are the definitions? Do we agree about them?
17: These are the growing pains for a new field of scientific study, even one built on age-old practices. Will Stone, NPR News, Oslo.
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1: On a Monday, it's 89.9 KCRW. I'm Steve Chiotakis. Mother Nature's fury in Orange County. You're feeling it today, right? Over the weekend, Tropical Storm Rachel brought high tides and flooding to SoCal beaches. Long Beach got hit hard and some homes heavily damaged there. But how about Newport Beach and other OC beaches, which have had some trouble lately as well? Our OC Oracle and LA Times columnist Gustavo Arellano is with us right now. Hey, Gustavo.
21: Hola, Steve.
1: Let's talk about Newport Beach. Crews have put out these protective sand barriers there. I know there is a seawall along the coastline as well. And they added, those crews and officials there in Newport have added more inches to that seawall. Is it enough?
21: Oh, no. I mean, all my Instagram feed has been this weekend is from the Balboa Peninsula in Newport. And people live there, but it's also a great party place. And some parts of it were under a foot of water, like literally on Balboa Boulevard right there. Just people wading through it, cars seemingly stuck in it. And look, this always happens when there's big storms in Orange County. You also have the natural phenomenon known as the King Tides, which usually hit more up the coast in Huntington Beach. But Balboa, the peninsula, has not seen something like this in a while. The tide itself went in 20 inches higher than what was expected. That's almost 2 feet. Yeah, when you go that high, there's going to be a little bit of flooding.
1: And it's going to go over the wall, the seawall, and they added inches to that. Do you think they underestimated Mother Nature? Is that what happened?
21: What's interesting about Newport Beach this time around, getting all this attention, of course, this year alone, we've already focused on Capistrano Beach, on San Clemente, this idea of the eroding coastline in Orange County. Newport Beach kind of knew this was going to happen one day. All the way back in 2017, there was a slight rupture in the seawall in Balboa Island. So that's a very exclusive neighborhood, small little island, but a lot of beautiful houses there. And so the city had a choice. Either we tear down our seawall that had been around since the 1930s, build something completely new to face what's coming ahead, or we put a cap on it of about 9 inches. And so they decided to go with the cheaper job, the 9-inch cap. That was completed, I believe, a couple of years after 2017. And it held up. Balboa Island was not the area that was being slightly flooded. That was a peninsula. But still, these are issues that seem to be coming with regularity. It's no longer just once a generation. It seems to happen every single year now around this time.
1: So they put these, you know, sand barriers in place in Newport as a temporary move. Are they reevaluating how high the seawall needs to be?
21: Oh, they have to. Every single community that's on the coast in Southern California, but especially in Orange County, they need to reexamine everything. I know in the past, Newport Beach folks, look, you don't want to give up your coastal life because you're right there on the coast. But if the water keeps getting higher and higher, you have to rebuild if it keeps flooding you. Or you're just going to have to raise your house the way they did and some people did in New Orleans after Hurricane Katrina. The other thing, though, that's going to be interesting in not just this season, but in the years to come, all the coastal communities in Orange County, they have been mostly run by Republicans for generations. This is the party that historically has seen things like rising tides or rising ocean levels as well. That's just Mother Nature. It's not tied into climate change. We'll just deal with it when it comes. Well, now, again, it's coming every single year. And especially like Newport Beach. Newport Beach has relatively better than Huntington Beach and Capistrano Beach and San Clemente down south. But now when it's industry tourism is being affected, they really have to figure something out fast. The Wedge, their very famous surfing spot. But because of coastal erosion and just the rising tides this fall, it's even more dangerous than usual. Newport Beach closed down the Wedge because of everything that happened this past weekend. And let's see when it opens again.
1: Well, we'll see what they come up with, especially with the Kelvin wave coming in, those king tides that we all know so well, and everything else that's happening out in the Pacific. Our OC Oracle, Gustavo Arellano, on a Monday. Gustavo, as always, thank you.
21: Gracias.
1: And into the next hour we go on 89.9 KCRW. Thanks for being with us, by the way. And after 5 o'clock, Saudi Arabia vows a serious response to deadly attacks on the kingdom by Iranian-backed Houthi rebels in Yemen. You're going to hear that coming up. A Ukrainian company that got big-time rich making smartphone-controlled cameras to watch pets at home now outfits first-person view drones with an image recognition system powered by, you guessed it, artificial intelligence. You'll hear that coming up as well. Into the next hour right here, 89.9 KCRW, some local headlines that we're keeping eyes on this afternoon over at NASA's Jet Propulsion Laboratory. NASA today saying that its Perseverance Mars rover, operated by JPL at Caltech, has broken the record for the greatest distance traveled by a vehicle on another world. The six-wheeled apparatus surpassing the previous record set by NASA's Opportunity rover, which explored Mars between 2004 and 2018. According to the space agency, Perseverance landed on Mars in February of 2021. Doesn't much feel like Mars. It feels nice outside. Temperatures in the 60s will dip into the 50s tonight. Clouds moving out. Sunshine tomorrow back into the 70s.
0: From NPR News, this is All Things Considered. I'm Elsa Chang. If you live in an urban area, you've probably noticed a rapid rise in electric micro-mobility devices. I certainly have here in LA. We're talking about things like e-bikes, e-scooters, one-wheels, and electric unicycles. Riders zip across parking lots and roll down sidewalks and often end up in emergency rooms. And that is causing debate as to how they should be regulated. NPR's Katie Riddle reports.
3: Electric unicycles are exactly what they sound like, self-balancing devices with a single wheel and a foot platform on either side. Riders can stand or sit as they travel. Mark Benz is part of a group of e-rider enthusiasts in Portland, Oregon. He rides his, quote, wheel, as he calls it, on his daily commute to work and just for fun. On this evening, he's standing outside at a restaurant where he plans to eat dinner before going for a ride. He points to his wheel.
5: I can kind of wedge my foot between the spiked pedal and the pad system to even like ride with only one foot.
3: Benz and his friend Jennifer Crusher meet up most weeks with other e-riders to take their wheels out around town. Crusher has been doing this for a number of years.
22: When you step into this vehicle, it's like you become Iron Man. You have so much power and so much control. It's like you're flying a dragon. And it's intoxicating.
3: Benz and Crusher are careful about safety. Crusher says she's got a reputation in the community as the safety mom who nags people to wear their helmets. Neither of them have ever had a bad accident, but they say they do happen.
5: I know of riders that have broken their backs, legs, arms, wrists. It can be a dangerous sport.
3: Of course, people can break bones on pedal bicycles as well. But experts say there's a key difference between these kinds of devices and those that are just human-powered.
23: When you put someone on an e-bike, there's just such a force.
3: John Ma is a trauma surgeon in Marin County, California. He's become an outspoken advocate for restrictions and regulations on these micromobility devices. And he says it's basic physics that makes them more dangerous.
23: Kinetic energy, 1/2 mass times velocity squared. These devices are much heavier and they're going twice as fast. And so the severe injuries, what we witness with e-bikes are injuries that look like motorcycle crashes, not like bicycle crashes.
3: A rider traveling 20 miles per hour, for example, carries nearly 3 times the kinetic energy of the same rider traveling 12 miles per hour. For an e-bike rider in a crash, that's a lot more potential impact on the brain. Several studies have shown that e-bike riders are significantly more likely than cyclists to incur traumatic brain injuries in a crash.
23: My first e-bike crash patient came in 2020 in August. It was an older gentleman who crashed into a guardrail, breaking, as I recall, 23 ribs. There are 24 in the human body.
3: Since then, Ma has seen an increasing number of these injuries and even deaths.
23: One of the most tragic cases was of a recently retired nurse practitioner from UCSF going too fast downhill, losing control, suffering a lethal traumatic brain injury, and becoming an organ donor.
3: There is no complete national count of these kinds of crashes. Federal databases often do not reliably distinguish devices like unicycles, e-bikes, and e-scooters from conventional bicycles and other vehicles. One place it is showing up in the numbers, hospitals. One health data company found a 7.5-fold increase in recent years in the rate of children showing up in emergency rooms with e-bike and e-scooter injuries. Doctors like Ma are speaking up lately about the risks, especially for children.
23: If you look at Orange County, San Diego, we're now seeing e-bike crashes as the number one presenting condition for children in the emergency rooms of the pediatric trauma centers. This is astounding.
3: At Rady Children's Hospital San Diego in 2023, e-bikes accounted for nearly 40% of pediatric-related incidents that required a trauma team response. At Rady Children's Health Orange County, e-bike injuries surpassed falls and motor vehicle collisions in 2025 to become the leading cause of pediatric emergency trauma visits. Ma helped lead a successful effort in Marin County to prohibit children under 16 from riding certain kinds of e-bikes. He says more laws like this are urgently needed.
23: This is a condition which, you know, largely did not exist before the pandemic.
3: But some advocates for these devices don't agree that a rise in accidents can be blamed specifically on these electric micromobility devices. Matt Moore is with the nonprofit group People for Bikes. They do advocacy for bike-friendly policy. Moore says their group does appreciate the medical community speaking out about these deaths and accidents.
4: So they are rightfully, I think, raising the alarm.
3: In many states, the legal limit on micromobility devices is 28 miles per hour. Many doctors argue that even this speed is too fast. But Moore says that many of the vehicles causing concern aren't legal e-bikes at all. It's another kind of device that goes even faster.
4: They are what we're referring to as e-motos. They're faster, they're more powerful, they're heavier, and they're being sold directly to consumers, rather than through a power sports dealer or a local bicycle shop.
3: E-motos are a relatively new category. In many states, they have different restrictions than micromobility devices. They can't be ridden in bike lanes, for example. But Moore says it's hard to tell them apart from other kinds of e-bikes. He cites an example of one e-moto that can be purchased online, but probably not at a bike shop concerned with following the law.
4: So you can select a mode on the handlebars, and that device will only go a maximum of 20 miles per hour. The manufacturer tells people that that makes it street legal, but you can also use that switch to select unlimited mode and go 80 miles per hour.
3: He says these devices should be regulated exactly like motorcycles. Some states and municipalities have taken regulation into their own hands, mostly aimed at slower e-bikes. New Jersey now requires e-bikes to be registered and riders to have a license. New York City has a 15-mile-per-hour speed limit for e-bikes and e-scooters. Advocates may not agree on why injury rates are rising, but many do agree on one thing.
23: It's really a failure of federal regulation.
3: John Ma, the trauma surgeon, lays blame for this increase in accidents and deaths at the feet of the federal government. There's no consensus around what exactly the most productive federal regulation would look like. It could mean a focus on curbing super-fast e-motos, or passing new speed limits for all devices, or new laws and stricter enforcement of laws around kids riding them. Ma says the issue has received so little attention from national lawmakers, he's not optimistic.
23: I have no hope sitting here right now today that Congress is going to correct this mistake, but that's ultimately what needs to be done.
3: If not Congress, it's unclear which federal agency would take responsibility. Critics say high-powered products marketed as e-bikes can fall into a regulatory and enforcement gap between federal agencies. As a national advocate in this space, Ma says he now regularly receives texts and calls about these accidents from all over the country.
23: It's that same tragedy, the parents, the siblings, the elected officials, the doctors clutching the photo of the young child who's died, you know, after yet another e-bike crash. It's like, why do we need to repeat this?
3: Ma is afraid it's going to take a lot more repeating to get people's attention. Katie Riddle, NPR News.
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1: 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We'll get the score in Milwaukee here in just a moment. 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With, 7 innings behind. We're in the top of the eighth right now. 5-4 Brewers lead the Dodgers in Milwaukee. Game 2 National League Championship Series. We'll keep you updated on that. Dodgers at bat right now with one out. Mookie just struck out. Abner Uribe on the mound. Played last night. Maybe he's tired tonight. Who knows? It's 5 o'clock.
0: Daily attacks from Iran-backed Houthis are raining down on the airport serving the capital of Saudi Arabia. So there's currently no possible way to fly in or out of Riyadh. We'll have the latest details this Monday, October 12th, on All Things Considered from NPR News. I'm Elsa Chang. Today, federal agents searched the Washington, D.C. home of Democratic Congresswoman Ilhan Omar. NPR's Luke Garrett was at the scene and talked to neighbors about what they saw.
7: I got awakened by boom, boom, boom. I said, you all were knocking on my door. He said, it wasn't your door, ma'am. Go back inside.
0: Also, President Trump has temporarily suspended federal taxes on diesel. He says the move is meant to give farmers relief, but some of them are skeptical.
8: When if you would have just left things alone, we'd been better off. You wouldn't have to do all this stuff. Sometimes it feels like farmers are getting bought off.
0: First, this news.
9: Live from NPR News in Washington, I'm Janine Herbst. There are still questions about an energy ceasefire President Trump announced over the weekend, saying both Russia and Ukraine agreed. But Russia didn't comment, and Ukraine's president said he knew nothing about it but would be in favor if Russia stopped bombing Ukraine's energy sector. NPR's Charles Maines has more.
24: Ukraine is for a deal if it includes an end to Russian attacks on energy, heating, and electrical facilities. But without that, you know, Trump is essentially asking Ukraine to give up one of the few real leverage points it has against a more powerful adversary. Meanwhile, Russia's long-held position is that anything less than a comprehensive peace deal, such as, for example, a ceasefire, is an opportunity for Ukraine to regroup and rearm. You know, Russia is interested in pressing its current leverage in missiles and drones to the maximum, particularly as we enter the winter months with Ukraine's air defenses depleted.
9: NPR's Charles Maines reporting. Yesterday, Russia attacked a power plant in Kharkiv, leaving at least 3 people dead. Ukraine struck a third data center deep inside Russia. Two Americans have been awarded this year's Nobel Prize in Economics. NPR's Scott Horsley has more.
14: The Nobel Committee presented the prize to economist Robert Hall of Stanford and Michael Woodford of Columbia for their contributions to the new Keynesian understanding of how to smooth out boom and bust cycles in the economy. The two focused on the micro decisions that shape broader forces of supply and demand. Hall looked at how families make purchasing decisions, while Woodford explored the way businesses set prices. Both families and businesses are guided in part by expectations, so Woodford says it's important for economic policymakers to communicate.
6: Talk to people about why the things that are being done are being done.
14: Woodford told reporters he's surprised and elated by the award. Scott Horsley, NPR News, Washington.
9: Nearly 14 million homes are forecast to hit the market over the next decade as boomers and other older owners sell. But as NPR's Jennifer Ludden reports, that won't have much offer much help to first-time buyers.
10: Coming years, we'll see a 30% jump in housing inventory, according to a new analysis by Realtor.com. Most homes